Everyone was not healed, just that woman, which means that Christ deliberately and intentionally released power to heal that woman. Her healing cost Christ something. What did it cost him? Some power. Virtue went out. Now, of course, God's storehouse of power is unlimited, but every time Christ performed a miracle, virtue went out. It cost him something to heal that woman. Now, physical healing is a symbol for spiritual healing, which means when God heals us spiritually, when God forgives, when God restores, when God gives us victory over a weakness, it costs him something. Virtue goes out as verily as virtue went out of Christ when he purposefully, deliberately, and intentionally healed that woman because of her faith. Let me say again, it costs God something to forgive, to heal physically or spiritually. The question that I have to ask, what did it cost God to save us? Let's go to Genesis chapter 2, our subject, the second time around. Please think, please listen. Even though you may be in your homes, please turn your phones off so there's no disturbance. Don't even answer the house phone, just listen closely and carefully. Genesis 2 verse 7. The Bible says, "And the Lord God formed man of the dust of the ground, and breathed into his nostrils the breath of life, and man became a living soul." In that verse, we are informed that God gave life to Adam. It took power for God to do that. In verse 8, the Bible says, "And the Lord God planted a garden eastward in Eden, and there he put the man whom he had formed," or he had made. Now, we must not think that God went about actually physically putting trees in the ground. No, everything was done by his word. But the word of God has power, and the power is the very life of God. You see, God's word has his power, his life, his holiness. So when the centurion said, "Speak the word only, and my servant shall be healed," why would the servant be healed? Because the word has the very life of God. The word has the very power of God in it. And every time God speaks that word, and that word does something miraculous, virtue goes out of God. And so when God made Adam, it required power of the word. When God planted the garden eastward in Eden, it required power to go out. Verse 9, "And out of the ground made the Lord God to grow every tree that's pleasant to the sight and good for food." That's verse 9 of Genesis 2. "The tree of life also in the midst of the garden, and the tree of knowledge of good and evil." And so we have God making Adam in verse 7 of Genesis 2. That required power to go out of God through his word. He made a home in verse 8. That required power. He made the fruit trees and all trees. That required power. In verse, let's go to verse, let's say 21. "And the Lord God caused a deep sleep to fall upon Adam, and he slept. And he took one of his ribs and closed up the flesh instead thereof. And the rib which the Lord God had taken from man made he a woman and brought her unto the man." The creation of Eve required some power from God. Everything God made available to Adam required power from God. Now our subject is the second time around. We know that Adam sinned. In Genesis chapter 3, reading from verse 6, the Bible says, "And when the woman saw that the tree was good for food, and that it was pleasant to the eyes, a tree to be desired to make one wise, she took of the fruit thereof, and did eat, and gave also unto her husband with her, and he did eat." They sinned. Let's make a list of all the things God did for Adam and Eve. Verse 7, he gave Adam life. Verse 8 of Genesis 2, he gave him a home. Verse 9, a source of food. Verse 15, work. Verse 16, 17, he gave him the power of choice. Verse 18, companionship. Verse 19, when he named the animals, he gave him dominion. Verses 21 to 23, he gave him marriage. And of course, in verses 2 and 3 of Genesis 2, God gave Adam

the Sabbath. The question is, what did it cost God to give all those things to Adam? Let's lay aside Adam for a while. Let's go to Genesis 1. In Genesis 1, verse 3, the Bible says, "And God said, let there be light, and there was light." It cost God something to make that light. Power. Power went out of him. The light on verse 1, the firmament on day 1, the light on day 1, the firmament day 2, dry land and the sea day 3, along with vegetation. Day 4, sun, moon, and stars. Day 5, birds of the air, fish of the sea. Day 6, all the land animals and the creeping things along with mankind. This work of creation, it cost God a certain degree of power to do it. By the word of the Lord were the heavens made, Psalm 33, verse 6, and all the hosts of them by the breath of his mouth. For he spake, and it was done. He commanded, it stood fast. In Hebrews 1, verse 10, God the Father says of Jesus, "And thou, Lord, in the beginning hast laid the foundation of the earth, and the heavens are the works of thy hands." How did Jesus do that? By power. And I have to keep stressing this, by his power. Power goes out of God every time he does something for us. Let's go back now to Genesis 2, verse 7. God made Adam, gave him life. But it did not require the life of God to give Adam life. Think with me now. It did not require the death of God to give Adam life. It did not require the death of God to create all the animals on day 6. It did not cost God his life to make the birds of the air and the fish of the sea on day 5 of creation week. Even though all of them get their life from God. In Psalm 36, verse 9, the Bible says, "For with thee is the fountain of life." All life is somehow connected to God. Nothing can live disconnected from God. Let me be a little more severe. Nothing can exist disconnected from God. God made things that were animate, that's life, the animals, human beings, trees in a certain way, a certain sense, they're living. He made the rocks. Now we say that rocks are inanimate. That's as far as we know. But Jesus said, if the disciples hold their peace, the stones would cry out. Somehow, those stones can relate to the Creator. When Jesus said, "Peace be still," the winds kept quiet. They obeyed God. Now, how can an inanimate thing obey God? I don't know. So when we say animate and inanimate, we're confessing the limited nature of our understanding. What I'm saying is, everything exists, animate or so-called inanimate, by the power of God. Life or existence is attached to God. I was in a certain country, the face of the earth, preaching, and I was staying in a guest house owned by a member of the local church, and I was the only person in that house, and I enjoyed the solitude very much as I prepared from day to day. And I would walk out of the house, it was sunny every day, and I would stay in the sun for about 40 minutes, memorizing, reciting, praying, reflecting on what I had to say, enjoying the tremendous privilege of traveling to speak for God. And I came across a little flower growing out of the concrete. And every day, not every day, but frequently, I went to that flower. I sat down on a little wall, and I just looked at that little flower. And I said to myself, "Father, that flower is alive because of you." Somehow that flower's life is connected to you, because nothing can live disconnected from God. And it took some effort for me to swallow that. Then I looked at a blade of grass, green, waving in the wind, and I said, "Lord, I have to believe your word and the counsel of your servant. That blade of grass lives because somehow it is connected to you." We read in Colossians 1, verse 16, "For by him were all things created." Now, what all things are those? Let me introduce something to you very carefully. Listen carefully. Before God made this earth and the part of the universe attached to this earth, there were other places in existence. There were worlds where people lived who had never fallen.
The angels live somewhere.

There were other places in existence before God made this earth. Understand that very clearly. So when Colossians says, for by him were all things created, before this earth was made, the angels were existing. They existed somewhere in heaven. That was made by Christ. And all the angels lived because they were connected to the Creator, and that Creator is Christ. And you'll forgive me for stressing this, because I need to stress it as I make the central point of our message, which is the second time around. All the angels connected to Christ, because you cannot live disconnected from God. Let me also say, even the devil is alive because God lets him live. Now, with all these angels, how many are there? We don't know. Thousands and thousands, 10,000 times, 10,000s. We cannot count the angels. Each one draws life from God. Every animal draws life from God. Every unfallen being on unfallen worlds draws life from God. Every tree draws life from God. Every, you name it, draws life from God. And yet, God maintains the whole universe. But it does not cost him his life. And I hope that's very clear. And so God made man in his own image. He breathed his nostrils the breath of life. Man became a living soul. Now let's go to verse 16 and verse 17 of chapter 2, our subject, the second time around. God said, and the Lord God commanded the man, saying, of every tree of the garden thou mayest freely eat. But of the tree of the knowledge of good and evil thou shalt not eat of it. For in the day thou eatest thereof, thou shalt surely die. Now God introduces death as a possibility. Adam had no clue what death was. No one in the universe knew what death was. But God tells Adam, if you sin, you will die. Now Adam sinned, and he died. Spiritually, he died. Why do I say he died spiritually? Well, it required the life of Christ to revive him. If we read in Ephesians 2 verse 1, and you hath he quickened who were dead in trespasses and sins. To quicken is to bring alive. Adam died spiritually. Here's a question for us now as we contemplate the subject the second time around. Now, the first time God gave Adam life, let me repeat, it did not cost God his life. When Adam sinned, and he died spiritually, in order to give him life the second time, it cost God his life. In other words, salvation is the most expensive thing in the universe. Not creation, not physical creation, spiritual creation. Let me say it again. When God made Adam in Genesis 2:7, and the Lord God formed man of the dust of the ground, breathe into his nostrils the breath of life. God gave Adam life without giving up his life. When Adam sinned and a spiritual revival was required, God did not breathe some life to accomplish that. God had to give his life. He had to die in the person of his son, Jesus Christ. What does that mean for the value of one sinner? Here's the universe. Here's God. Which is greater, the life of God or the universe? Clearly, the life of God. Now, the universe is vast. I mean vast. If I am to believe what I read, hundreds of billions of galaxies, I'm told, have been discovered. 200 to 300 billion. Now, one galaxy is big enough. We're told in the Milky Way, our galaxy, there are 400, is it million or billion stars? Now, if there are billions of galaxies, only God can measure the universe. By the way, as large as the universe is, it is not infinite. Only God is infinite. But it is so huge, only God can understand the size of the universe. I'm stressing this deliberately. But God himself is bigger than the universe. Nothing is bigger than God. Now, the life of God, which is greater than the universe, is the payment God makes for the salvation.

of the soul of a sinner, then what are you worth to God? What is that drunkard worth to God? What is that prostitute worth to God? God has paid a price that exceeds the entire universe. And that price is not simply for the world. That price is for one person who goes astray. How can I put it simply? You are worth more to God than the whole world. You are worth more to God than the universe. Why? Because the salvation of your soul requires the very life of God. When God gave life the first time to Adam, Genesis 2:7, God did not have to die. It did not cost his life. But for God to revive Adam spiritually, it required the life of Christ. Salvation of a sinner requires the life of God. God goes to any extreme to save. Let's read this. Going to any extreme, let's go to Luke 15. We shall read from verse 1. Our subject the second time around. Why that subject? The first time God gave life to Adam, it did not cost God his life. The second time around, having sinned, died spiritually, it costs God his life. And the life of God is greater than the entire universe. Luke 15, reading from verse 1. The Bible says, then drew near unto him all the publicans and sinners for to hear him. By the way, let me just digress briefly. There was something about Christ that just drew sinners to him. He was not a condemning person, as I tend to be. Christ just drew them. And those of us who are Christians, there should be something about us that draws the sinner to us, that we might point the sinner to Christ. Then drew near unto him all the publicans and sinners for to hear him. And the Pharisees and scribes murmured, saying, this man receiveth sinners and eateth with them. We're talking about the determination of God to save up to and included his own life. And he spake this parable unto them, saying, we go down to verse 4 of Luke 15. What man of you, having 100 sheep, if he lose one of them, out of 100, doth not leave the 99 in the wilderness and go after that which was lost until he find it? That word until is powerful. What it tells me is that God is prepared, was prepared, and has made salvation available at any cost. And Ellen White writes, I believe it is The Desire of Ages, page 690, paragraph 3. He would save man at any cost to himself. When God made Adam, he did not make Adam at any cost to himself. Because it did not cost his life. The greatest cost to a person is loss of life. That's why the Bible says, greater love hath no man than this, that a man lay down his life for his friends. I say again, with respect, when God made Adam the first time, it did not cost God his life. And so we're told the shepherd goes after that lost sheep until he find it. That is a God going to any length, paying any price to save one soul. Now, we hear words like that and they just pass over our heads because we don't live in a world where people love one another that way. And so it's difficult to accept the words of God. But the teaching of the Bible is very clear. God goes after that sheep until now. You remember that David, as a boy, he killed a bear. He also killed a lion. You remember that Samson caught 300 foxes, tied their tails together, put them torches between their tied tails, loosed them into the crops of the Philistines.

lose his life to save one sheep. Now Jesus says, I say unto you that likewise, Luke 15:7, likewise there is joy in heaven over one sinner that repenteth more than over 99 which need no repentance. Jesus is saying the same way that shepherd took on all the risks of wandering the wilderness to find one silly sheep, Christ himself went the distance to make salvation available. And so I say to you again, my beloved brothers and sisters, or I ask you the question, what did it cost God to give Adam life the first time? The answer is, it cost him some power. It did not cost him his life. The follow-up question is, what did it cost God to give life the second time? Because our subject is the second time around, and it cost God his life, meaning that God paid the highest price he could pay for the salvation, not simply of the world, but for the salvation of one human being, as told in the story of the lost sheep. My brothers, my sisters, you are so valuable to God. Your value is measured by the life given up on Calvary. And it is that life that sustains the entire universe. Let me say that again. It is the life of Christ that sustains the entire universe. And therefore, the life of Christ must be greater than the entire universe. And that was the life God voluntarily laid down in order that one sinner might be saved. You are worth more to God than the universe. One sinner. No wonder. The Bible says in Hebrews 2 verse 3, how shall we escape if we neglect so great salvation? When you consider the second time around, it cost God his life to provide salvation from sin. You look at the life of God given for you. Can you give up an earring for God? Considering God gave up his life for you, can I give up a cigarette for God? Can I give up toenail polish for God, seeing that God has given his life in his son for my salvation? What is it that I am unwilling to give up for God, realizing that God withheld nothing? Listen to Jesus giving another parable in the very same chapter, the parable of the lost boy, as we call the prodigal son. When the prodigal boy came home, the father made a feast. The older boy was very upset, and he would not go into the house. So the father came out. The father said to him, son, thou art ever with me, and all that I have is thine. How many times have we read that and read right over it? Now, this is a parable Jesus told to express how he and the father receive a sinner. The father said to that boy, all that I have, not some. All of heaven is at the disposal of the sinner. All that I have is thine. That has not changed. Everything God has, by giving up Christ, God is saying to us, every resource in the universe is at your disposal if that's what you need to be victorious over sin. Our subject, the second time around. The first time, Genesis 2:7, and the Lord God formed man of the dust of the ground.

But when Adam sinned and God had to revive him, that's justification. That's the new birth. That's pardon. When God had to do that, the price for that was the very life of God. And so I ask you, my listening friend, are you aware of how much God has paid for your life? That's why the Bible says, for you are bought with a price. 1 Corinthians 6:19. Feed the church of God, which he hath purchased with his own blood. Acts 20, verse 29. His blood is a reference to his life. The blood is just the vehicle through which the life is offered. You pour out the life by pouring out the blood. Leviticus 17:11, the life is in the blood. Genesis 9:4, the life is in the blood. And that life is the life that sustains the entire universe. My listening friend, wherever you are, I want you to take some time and contemplate this shattering reality that the entire universe is not as precious to God as you are. Because God made the entire universe without sacrificing his life. Yes, what I'm saying is strange. Yes, what I'm saying is difficult to believe. But you answer the question, did God have to die to create the universe? No. Did he have to die to create the world? No. Did he have to die to save us? Yes. Now, there's a lot we don't understand, but the life of Christ, the sacrifice of Christ, was an infinite sacrifice. How an infinite life can be lived in a human body, I can't understand. That's why the Bible says, a body hast thou prepared me. The Father specially prepared a body for Jesus, that in that body he might live an infinite life and pay an infinite price. But whether you understand fully or not, it is very clear that the cost of your salvation and mine is the very life of God. And I've said it 3-4 times, I must say it again because I want you to think. Here is creation. Heaven and the earth. Genesis 1:1, in the beginning, God created the heaven and the earth, and it did not cost his life. Some power, yes. But when it came to the salvation of that soul, the price was something that exceeded the cost of the universe, and that was the very life of God. It not only tells us how loving God is, it also tells us something of the nature of sin. Sin is such a problem. Sin is so powerful that the only response effective is the very life of God, which is everything God has. Anything less, and sin cannot be managed. And so the gift of God teaches us two things. One, the tremendous love of God. And two, the tremendous problem that sin is. How can you and I live lives of sin, knowing that sin cost God his life? Yes, Calvary expresses the love of God and the hideous nature of sin. It's like a coin, heads and tails. Head, the love of the Godhead, tails, the dragon and his tail, that seeks always to bring God's people down, to destroy the universe, to destroy earth. The devil is bent on destruction. God is committed to life. And so Jesus said in John 10:10, the thief cometh not but for to steal, to kill, and to destroy. He says, I am come that they might have life. And that life is absolutely and entirely dependent on the life of God himself. And so, my dear friends, I ask you, as an act of intelligence, the only intelligent, reasonable thing to do is to accept that sacrifice by faith. And to take some time. One of the reasons the Bible makes little sense to us, we don't meditate on the scriptures. We're told in Psalm 1, blessed is the man that walketh not in the counsel of the ungodly, nor standeth in the way of sinners, nor sitteth in the seat of the scornful, but his delight is in the law of the Lord, and in his law doth he meditate day and night. Now, day and night means all day. Does it mean that all day, all you do is read the Bible? No, it simply means whether you're working as a doctor, a dentist, a carpenter, you're cleaning the streets, you're fixing electrical lines, whatever you do it with the consciousness that God is with you. Meditating in God's word. Day

tonight, and I urge you, meditate on what you've heard, this message called The Second Time Around. Meditate. Try to imagine the vastness of the universe. Measured in light years, I'm told to get to the sun, it'll probably take a few years. To get to Mars, a few months, 6 months, I think they say. That's far. Try to imagine the universe. Vast. Large. And then think of the life of God greater than that. It was that life God gave for you. What's the decent thing for you to do? Give your life to God. Your small, little, limited life. Give it to Him. Because He has given His life for you. You know, when God forgives, He takes away our sin, He gives us righteousness. Righteousness is life. And what life does He give us? Not our life, not the life of an animal, not the life of Enoch, not the life of Gabriel. He gives us His life. And so He says, abide in Me, and I in you. As the branch cannot bear fruit of itself except it abide in the vine, no more can ye except ye abide in Me. When you come to God and you attach yourself to Christ, that's how you come to God, through Christ. The very life that made the universe is the life that flows in you. Let me say that again. The very life that created the universe, the very life that sustains the universe, is the life that flows and works in a person who has connected himself or herself to his Savior. And so I leave you with The Second Time Around. Genesis 2:7, and the Lord God formed man of the dust of the ground, breathed into his nostrils the breath of life. God gave Adam life, but it did not cost God his life. When God gave Adam life spiritually, it was on the basis of the life of Christ as symbolized by the animals sacrificed in the garden, whose skin provided the robes with which Adam and Eve were clothed before they were sent out of the garden. Give your life to a God who values you above the world, above the universe. Let's pray. Our Father in heaven, we thank you today, God, for this tremendous truth. Our value to you, the value of one sinner, is measured by the very life of Christ. And who is Christ? He was the one who said, let there be light. Who is Christ? He is the one of whom it is said, and in him all things consist, the creator and sustainer. His life is the measurement, the expression of his love for us. Dear God in heaven, as we contemplate the tremendous cost of our salvation, let that melt our hearts. Let that soften and break down the Jericho walls of our stubbornness. And let us give our sinful lives to our Savior, that He may cover us with His perfect life. Let your Spirit, dear God, enter our hearts to lead us to that point of surrender. Bless all those listening to your word. And when you come into your kingdom, dear God, save us without losing one. Thank you for paying such a high price for our salvation. We offer this prayer in Jesus' name. Amen and amen.

question here with regard to the last pope and Satan's impersonation of Christ predicted. And the question deals with the papacy and the predictions of Malachi that this present pope should be the last pope, whether that is so or whether that is not so. And then, of course, there are the issues of Revelation chapter 7, 5 have fallen, one is, the other has not yet come. Does this refer to a literal sequence of popes since the reinstatement of the Vatican State? And according to this theology, the present pope would also be the last pope. So let me start with Revelation chapter 17, or with Revelation in general. When you study the books, the chapters of Revelation, you will see that there is a historic, continuous process of prophetic unfolding. And this is a theme that we find throughout the Bible. If we take Daniel's prophecies in Daniel chapter 8 and chapter 9, there is also an unfolding of the prophecies in a historic, continuous manner. There's a tendency today to take part of those prophecies out of their historic, continuous context and then to hurl them into the future and give them a literal interpretation at the time of the end, in an eschatological sense. Now, there's a problem with that, because you are breaking the method which is consistently used throughout the Bible, and for no apparent reason, you take a portion of a prophecy and you hurl it into another time frame. Now, if that applies to Daniel chapter 8 and 9, then it must apply to Revelation chapter 17 as well. So when the Bible talks about these kingdoms that follow one upon the other, and then suddenly we want to take a portion of the prophecy and make it literal and apply it only to the end times and make it literal popes, then we're actually also breaking that rule and bringing in an element of futurism. So how do we solve this impasse? If we stick with the historic continuous, then you have successive kingdoms coming one after the other. And in the end, you have a kingdom which receives a wound, disappears, has a is stage, a is not stage, rises again. And in fact, there are a number of DVDs that you could watch. One of my own ones on this issue is A Woman Rides the Beast. And that deals with these issues. Now, is this one the last pope? If I had to say yes, categorically yes, then I would also be dabbling in this futuristic interpretation where I've taken a portion of a prophecy and made it literal. Don't get me wrong, I would love it if this were the last pope, and I certainly hope that those who have this interpretation are absolutely right. But what if it fails? If I am rooted in historic continuous interpretation, it wouldn't shatter my hopes, it wouldn't shatter my theological picture, and I'd be no worse off than I was before. If I ever make them literal and things don't turn out as I would hope that they should turn out, then my faith could be in trouble. So I suggest we stick to the historic continuous interpretation and we see how it pans out. If God in His mercy allows history to continue and there are more popes,

to come, then it wouldn't change the picture, because we're not bound by people or particular popes at a particular time. What we are bound by then is a prophetic scenario, an event orientation. What must take place according to the Bible before the end will come? Obviously, there must be an implementation of the mark of the beast. That is a clear signal in the Bible. The beast and his mark. The beast out of the sea, the beast out of the earth, the beast out of the earth will introduce the legislation which will honor the first beast. So the Protestant world will enact and enforce, together with the old world, legislation to bring about a decided decision. Are we standing with the commandments of God, or are we standing with the commandments of men? Are we going to acknowledge God as our Creator and our Redeemer by keeping the Sabbath? Or are we going to acknowledge the authority of the Roman Catholic Church by keeping Sunday? Those are the issues that face us, and not whether this Pope or that Pope is reigning at a particular time. I hope that puts it in perspective. But as I said in the beginning, should they be right, I would be the first one to be overjoyed.

Tonight, I feel like I'm going to be the Lord's salesperson. I'm going to try to sell you even more than I have before on His program, on His health plan. So let's have a word of prayer before we get started. Our Father in heaven, we invite your presence here. We ask that you will bring this information to life, that you will touch our hearts and help us to understand the importance of taking care of this body that you have given us and how powerful it is, how resilient it is, but yet how fragile it is. So Lord, just open our minds and help us to learn from you tonight. In Jesus' name I pray, amen. All right, so cancer, when the cell breaks, all it takes is one cell to start what will eventually destroy your life. So it's rather critical that we know about how cancer works and how we can prevent it. In 1 Corinthians chapter 15, verse 33, there's a definition that describes the mechanism of cancer. And I have it up here on the screen. Be not deceived. Evil communications corrupt good manners. Now, you're going to understand this as I explain to you the mechanism of cancer. All of cancer has to do with bad communication. More than bad, I like what Paul says here. Evil communications. The manners that have to go on between one cell and their neighboring cell and the cells throughout your whole body. If they're not communicating to each other on the proper path, in the proper way, you're going to come down with cancer. So let's go forward and learn about cancer. The incidence of cancer today is staggering. One out of every two people are going to be diagnosed with cancer. And this does not include skin cancer.

These are more of the major cancers that are taking a heavy toll on people around the world. So if you look to your right or you look to your left, between the two of you, one of you have a likelihood of being diagnosed with cancer. Well, tonight we're going to go through a brief overview. I'm going to try to make it not so complicated, but I want you to understand the mechanism of how cancer comes about, and then what causes it, and how you can prevent it. Okay, so make sure your racing shoes are on, because we have a lot of material to go through. I want to tell you first some of the types of cancer. Cancer isn't just one disease, like diabetes. You know, there's type 1 and type 2. But cancer is really an umbrella of many different types of breaking down in the cell that eventually the cells go amok. So we have some common carcinoma. Carcinoma is more in the covering tissues of organs and in the internal parts of organs. So you have the lung cancer, breast cancer, colon cancer, prostate cancer, bladder cancer. These are some of the most common cancers that are in the carcinoma family. And then on the lower right, you see some common sarcomas. Sarcomas are cancers that develop more in your connective tissues, like your bone, your fatty tissue, or your muscle. And then you have cancers that come up in your white blood cells. So those are called leukemias. So anything that derives from the bone marrow is in the leukemia family. And last, we have lymphomas. And lymphomas are cancers that develop in the lymph nodes. To make it simple, we're going to break down cancer into three different stages: initiation, promotion, and progression. Now, I've got a picture of a single cell up there in the upper left corner. And you can see that a cell is very, very complicated. And in the very center of the cell, the boss that tells everything in the cell what to do, it's called the nucleus. And inside the nucleus is where your DNA is. So cancer has to do with this person, this boss of your cell, and what happens to his organization and his communication with the rest of the cell. So if you look at initiation, promotion, and progression, let's think of it as you're going to plant a lawn. The first thing that you have to do to get your lawn going, you've got to prepare the soil, right? So you get the soil all fertilized and softened up. You do everything that you need to do, just so that it's prepared and you put the seed in it, okay? So that's initiation, getting the seed into the soil. The second part is promotion. That seed won't grow unless you have water and sunlight, you know, and certain air temperatures. So promotion are the factors that promote the seed to grow. Now, the seed we're going to liken to the cancer cell, okay? So it's got to be planted into a tissue, but then the environment has to be just right for the seed to start growing. And then the lawn, with all the right factors, starts coming up. And if you don't take control of it, it can just spread everywhere. There's certain grasses that just go crazy. Now, grass is kind of nice. We've got to work with it more. But things that become out of control, we call them weeds. So we can think of cancer that goes to the progression stage as something that goes to the weed stage, and it just takes over everything. All right? So that's the simple basis. What is initiation? Well, let's first look at what normal growth of a

You notice the green with the red star in the middle? That's a cell that's been damaged. So that cell has mutated. If everything is working right inside the cell and the nucleus, the body is made, God made us, that when something goes wrong like that, it will destroy itself. It's called cell suicide or apoptosis. And so that cell will stop growing. So you don't keep multiplying damaged cells. So normal cell growth is if there's, you know, they keep dividing, and if something happens and the DNA gets damaged, the cell will destroy itself. Now, on the bottom half is what happens with cancer. If that cell on top that has the red star in it does not commit suicide, if something is wrong with the messages inside the DNA and it does not destroy itself, it's going to start multiplying. And so then you'll get 2 destroyed cells, and then 4, and then 8, and they'll just keep on going. 2, 3, 4 different mutations. And as we'll see, what commonly happens is mutations multiply. They're not just simple mutations, but it starts getting more aggravated and more aggressive in its behavior until you get to the very part that you see on the bottom right-hand side of the slide. It's uncontrolled growth. The cells just become a mass. And that's after you get millions of cells, then a doctor might be able to feel a tumor. But you can have this process going on for years and you won't feel anything. It's not until you get a decent sized mass that's almost to the 4th mutation and then down to uncontrolled growth. So if we put this into our 3 stages, the initiation would be if cell damage does not repair itself. And it goes on to mutate, and that would be in the promotion stage. And then progression is when it's out of control. Okay, simple enough? So here's an example of what normal growth looks like. And we're going to look at the skin because it's very easy to understand it with the skin. So from the bottom of the slide, this little patch that you see of skin is what we call the dermis. And right above the dermis is a layer of cells. They're called the basal layer. And that layer of cells is what divides and keeps making the epidermal layer. So they make cells and they keep migrating upward. Okay? So the epidermis is there. It's the top layer of your skin. And they're constantly growing and you're constantly sloughing off skin cells. That's normal growth. If something gets in and damages the DNA of a cell, what's going to happen up in the epidermal layer, as you see on the top patch, it starts multiplying. And as it goes farther, then it can go deeper into the dermis. And then it just starts spreading from there. Now, not all tumors are malignant. We have benign and we have malignant. A benign tumor is one that it'll grow, but it won't go uncontrolled. At a certain point, it will stop. A good example of a benign tumor is a wart. A wart is caused by a virus, and the virus gets into the cell and gets right into the DNA area and starts changing the messaging that goes on inside the cell. And normal skin cells, when they touch each other, they stop dividing. But when the virus gets in and gives the wrong direction to the genes and telling the rest of the cell what to do, it gets out of control and they don't obey the laws anymore. And when they touch another skin cell, instead of saying, okay, don't divide anymore, it keeps dividing.

And so then you'll end up with a patch of skin that's overgrown. You're all familiar with what a wart looks like. But they don't go crazy like a cancerous skin cell. So that would be a benign tissue. The malignant ones, though, they will continue to invade the surrounding tissue. And then they will get into the blood vessels, and those cancer cells that get into the blood vessels, guess where they're going to go? They're going to go throughout the body. And that's when you have metastasis. So a cancer cell can start in your lung, and as it keeps growing and hits the blood vessels, it can spread throughout your body. And we've all heard of that happening. And they'll plant somewhere else in the tissue and start growing. So I've already mentioned the difference between benign and malignant. On the far left-hand side, on the upper layer, that's just a simple benign tumor. But the malignant ones are going to keep spreading out and eventually get into the blood vessels. Now, the big question is, how do these mutations happen? And a mutation, we all know what a mutant is, right? It's something that's out of form. So how does a cell become mutated? Let's look at what happens. I want to first have you realize that the way that our body is made is described in Psalms 139. This is incredible. We've read it before, you know, where David says, I will praise you, for I am fearfully and wonderfully made. But if you read the verses before and after it, what he says is, for thou hast possessed my reins, thou hast covered me in my mother's womb. My substance was not hid from thee when I was made in secret and curiously wrought in the lowest part of the earth. Now, we've all heard of DNA, right? It was an incredible discovery in the last century. And what they have found, that this DNA has a curiously wrought double helix. So it's two strands that are intertwined. So when he says that you possessed my reins, I believe what he's saying is you were in control of my two strands of DNA. You were putting them together. And what I was going to turn out to be was not hid from God. He could look at one strand of DNA and he could see what the whole person is going to look like. That's what the Genome Project is. It's mapping of the DNA, and it's able to tell, is this person going to have blue eyes? Are they going to have the shape of nose? So God knew just from looking at the DNA when David, what he's saying, when I was being formed in the lowest parts of the earth, we're an earthen vessel. The Bible describes the human as an earthen vessel. So what he's saying is when I was being formed in the womb, you saw that strand of DNA and you knew all about me. Isn't that awesome? And then he says, thine eyes did see my substance, yet being unperfect. He wasn't mature yet, but God saw him. And in thy book, all my members were written, which in continuance were fashioned when as yet there was none of them. And on the left-hand side of the screen, you can see a DNA helix, double helix, and it's on top of a book with letters in it. There's only four letters in the alphabet of the DNA. And from that, everything that we are is written. And God knows that. I believe, this is my belief, I'm just putting it out there, I can't prove it, but I believe that the book is written in heaven of our full DNA code. It's all there. And do you know that every thought you have, every action you have, every emotion you have changes your DNA and makes a DNA reaction, and that will be recorded in your book? It's incredible. God knows all about us, and he knows what he can make us come back to. Well, let's look at this DNA that is so incredible. If we break God's laws are written on our DNA. So any breaking of these basic needs that we had talked about in a previous lecture is going to affect the DNA.

DNA. It's going to change it. So that's why it's critical to understand how to stay within the path of our essential needs. And we might think we can get away with getting off the path, but the DNA pays the price. And you might not feel it, but the DNA does. And eventually it'll catch up to you. So initiation is when something gets into the cell and changes it. That something is called a carcinogen. So we want to know, what are carcinogens? Well, here we have on the far right, you see the double helix, and that's in the center of the cell. And I've got a list there. There are chemicals, free radicals, radiation, infectious agents, and then I have heredity up there. You know, when you go to the doctor and they want to ask you about your health, they always ask you about your family history, right? Is there a family history of cancer? Because if there's a family history, does that make you more likely to have cancer? Yes, it can. But I want to tell you that heredity is just the lifestyle of your predecessors breaking the laws of life that changes their DNA, and then they pass down that DNA change to you. So some people say heredity loads the gun and lifestyle pulls the trigger. But it's really lifestyle loads the gun and lifestyle pulls the trigger. Now, it might not have been your lifestyle, but it was someone back in your line. So it's always lifestyle. It's an emerging science called epigenetics. And what they have found around the double helix, there's a whole code. It's the laws of life that tell the genes what to do. So it's really the lifestyle that controls what gene expression is found. So we have three players in this game. It's not a fun game of cancer. But we have oxidants, and oxidants form free radicals. And then we have those that are trying to get rid of these enemies, the free radicals, and they're called antioxidants. So an oxidant is just a free oxygen molecule, and oxygen's good, right? About 98% of the oxygen that we take in any form, whether it's from breathing or even from water and different molecular chemical reactions that happen in the body, oxygen is released. About 2% of oxygen becomes free oxygen, and it can become damaging. What happens is, if it becomes weak and loses an electron, it's not balanced. And it is driven to become balanced by stealing an electron from somewhere else. So what they do is go into other cells, and they penetrate through and get into the DNA in order to find an electron. Now, the antioxidants are substances that you get mostly from your diet and even from your lifestyle. Your body can make them if your lifestyle is in good balance. They are things that are able to connect to these free radicals, these molecules that are looking for an electron, and they can safely pick them up and dispose of them out of the body. They neutralize them. If they're not neutralized by an antioxidant, what will happen is when it steals an electron from one molecule, one cell, guess what? Now that one's missing an electron, and it becomes a free radical, and it's going to go attack somewhere else. And so it starts this cascade of attack, and cell after cell gets damaged. So it's very important to have antioxidants, and we'll talk about where you can find plenty of those as we come to the end of our lecture. Now, DNA mutations happen in several different ways.

if you can look at the top strand, you have the different colors of little tags that you see are the different DNA bases. A, T, G, and C. That's all you have to remember. Now, there can be just a simple base change. Let's say that your DNA is writing out B, A, T. It spells bat. And something comes in, knocks out the B, and puts a C in. And now you spell C, A, T. Is there a difference between a bat and a cat? Yes. So that's a simple base change, but it can totally change the function of that cell. So even simple changes can be damaging to a cell. And then you could have a base inserted. Instead of one removed, one can come in. And if you add a letter to a word, that changes it as well. And then there's just deletions where a number of bases can be pulled out. So if you can see, it doesn't matter how simple or how complicated the changes are, you can get a misreading and a miscoding of the genes. Now, let me mention something that might help make it clearer too. It is the genes that tell the industry within the cell what product to make, particularly protein. So in your skin cells, the gene is going to be telling it to produce proteins that make more skin cells. Or your hair cells, the follicles, the gene is going to be saying, okay, here you need to produce proteins that are called keratin, and that's where you get your hair. Okay? So the genes are telling the cell the right kind of protein to make. Here we have five different progressions of what happens with cancer. At the far left, you have normal cells. You see how nice and even they are? The next column is called hyperplasia. Hyper means excessive. So that is where something has triggered the cell to produce more growth factor than it normally produces. And it starts promoting more cells. So you see how it's doubled in size? That's the beginning of the progression to cancer. It's not cancer yet, but it's on the road. So let's use a simple illustration that I think everybody's familiar with. With men, if they get prostatic hyperplasia, they haven't got prostate cancer yet, but the tissue in the prostate is enlarging. And they're going to start getting symptoms because the prostate has the urethra going right through it, the ureter going right through it. And as the prostate enlarges, it squeezes your ureter, and it makes it difficult to urinate. So it's a first symptom that something's changing. And you might go and get a biopsy, and the doctor says, not cancer yet, it's hyperplasia. That should be your first warning sign to start making changes, because you're doing something in your lifestyle that is promoting the pathway of cancer. If you don't change, the next stage is called mild dysplasia. So if you look at the difference between hyperplasia and mild dysplasia, you'll see that there's still organization in hyperplasia. But you see in dysplasia, it's getting disorganized. So that's why it's called dysplasia. It's disorganized. It's getting a little bit more confused. The communication in the cell from the genes is getting more damaged. Okay, is that clear to see? By the time you get to the fourth level, carcinoma in situ, the cancer cells are beginning to form. They haven't got out of control yet. They're still in situ, meaning contained. It's severe dysplasia, but if you have that, they're

going to want to cut it out. Okay? If you go on to the next stage, you can see the cancer cells are proliferating. They're out of control, and they're starting to spread out of that contained area. So it's invasive cancer. Now, there's several different things that are programmed into the DNA that will prevent the cell from going on to cancer. You know, this reminds me of the plan of salvation. God made Adam and Eve perfect. There was no sin in creation. But the plan of salvation was in effect in case they made the wrong choice. And as soon as they sinned, the blood of Jesus was covering them. It hadn't been shed yet, but Jesus had already pledged that he would provide a remedy. With cancer cells, before there was ever cancer, God put into our genes a mechanism that would stop cancer. And the first one is the normal genes have something that are called proto-oncogenes. They control normal cell growth. Your cells need to grow, right? There's a problem if they don't grow. And so inside the DNA are genes that say, okay, time to grow. Okay, time to stop. So there's brakes and there's accelerators. So these certain genes are what tell the cell to grow. But if something gets into the DNA and damages that specific gene that tells the cell when to grow and when not to grow, it turns those genes into oncogenes. And it's basically what the name says, oncogenes. Turn on the genes. And there's no moderation, no regulation of cell growth. It's just grow and grow and grow. So you do not want anything getting into your cells and damaging that fragile DNA, because it's very simple to mutate these genes, and instead of being controlled, there's no control. They're out of control. You're starting to understand why I used 1 Corinthians 15 to say that cancer is evil communication. This is exactly what's happening. There's the communication that regulates things and keeps it on an even keel has been disrupted. Now there's genes that are in the DNA that suppress tumors. They're called tumor suppressor genes. And if something gets in, some carcinogen gets into the DNA and hits those tumor suppressor genes, it inactivates the tumor suppressor genes and causes them to not act. So it's just like you have a security guard and a burglar comes, and what he does is tie up the security guard and then he gets in and robs your house. So a carcinogen gets into the DNA, ties up this tumor suppressor gene that prevents this tumor from growing, and then it just gets in and does whatever it wants to do. It says, you're not stopping me from growing. I'm taking over. The other third mechanism that God has put into our cells is called DNA repair genes. And back about 50 years ago, before there were computers, and we had typewriters, and it had the backspace bar. Now on computers, we have the same thing. We have the delete button. That's exactly what it is in the DNA. There is mechanisms that pick up when the DNA miscodes. And it says, wait a minute. And this has to happen before the cell divides. So as quick as it happens, these other genes that are surrounding the oncogenes and the tumor suppressor genes, they're right there. And they said, it's like a proofreader, you know, an editor. They're looking at what's being coded. And they'll say, stop, back up, cut that out.
And that's what the genes do. And it'll go and cut out that misreading, whatever was inserted, whatever was deleted, and it'll correct it. Isn't that amazing? We are made by a wonderful creator. I don't know how anyone could think otherwise. It's just, it is so incredible. But what will happen is a carcinogen will get into the gene and it will damage these DNA repair genes. And so what happens if you don't have a proofreader? You have all kinds of misspellings. And if you have misspellings, you're going to produce a bat instead of a cat. Simple, isn't it? Yes. So what happens with cancer? It's not just one thing tends to happen. You know, these three different mechanisms, it's not just one or the other. They tend to work together. And when one happens, it allows the other ones to happen. So you start off with a mutation, and it inactivates the suppressor gene. So the cell starts multiplying. As the cell starts multiplying, because the suppressor gene is gone, then mutations can happen that block the DNA repair. And so then you have more mutations happening. And then as you get more damaged cells, then the next thing is that there's the growth factor. The tumor suppressor genes and the oncogenes that normally stop growth are gone, and you just get wild proliferation. Do you see how important it is to keep your body working in the proper way and not allowing this to get out of hand? I want to tell you that God is good and He cures our diseases. But with cancer and even with some autoimmune diseases, but particularly as we're talking about cancer, it's a scary disease. It's harder to back it up once it gets going. What you want to realize is that every day, every one of us are producing cancer cells. And if your cancer prevention mechanism is not in strength and vitality, your chance of becoming a statistic is 1 out of 2. That's pretty dismal. And so I just hope that I can influence all of you to realize that today is the day that you need to start taking control of your lifestyle and putting into practice the things that I'll show you that will help prevent this. So what happens is as these cancer cells start growing, they're producing toxic substances. They're out there gossiping. And you know how gossip tears you down and makes you feel awful and makes you feel weak? And it can even disable somebody. Well, these mutant cells are producing things that are similar to that. They're called cytokines, and they're called proteases. Proteases break down protein. And so these chemicals go to the surrounding environment, and they start chewing away the cell membrane of the cells that are around them. And then the cytokine starts dissolving the interior part of the cell, and they become weak, and they say, aha, we got you. And so then cancer cells make more cancer cells, and they just make a mass, an ugly mass of the tissue. It's just like sin, you know? It's just like the things that we do when we become an enemy of God. Cancer is like sin. Sin is like cancer. And it gets in, and it just wants to take over. So we go from proliferation to progression. If all of the defenses that we've

it is, the harder it is to stop it. All right. Let's look at some of the causes of these mutations. Free radical sources. Now, I have so much material I want to cover. I'm not giving you resources for all of this, but if you're interested, you can email me or contact me, and I will give you pages of resources that document that these things are carcinogenic free radical sources. The first thing I have on the list is bad air. Now, of course, we think of smog. You know, we know that smog is loaded with chemicals, heavy metals, volatile organic compounds, things that just tear you down. You know that if you live in a city, they show pictures of people that have lived in the city and you see their lungs and it's loaded with these black pollutants. Those promote cancer. But did you know things that we think are good to freshen our fabric or to freshen our air are carcinogenic? Fabric softeners are some of the most carcinogenic agents man has ever made. The good news is that because of all this knowledge coming out, there's companies that are producing what we call green products. So you can get some fabric softeners that are not carcinogenic. Vinegar is an excellent fabric softener. Put it in your rinse water and it helps soften your clothes. But the fabric softener that you buy at your grocery store that smells really nice and make your clothes anti-static, those are carcinogenic. You put those into the dryer and that heat activates this carcinogen and everybody around breathes it. Air fresheners. Air fresheners are highly toxic. The only ones that are safe are when they come from a plant. So if you have an essential oil, you know, like lavenders, and you know, some of them are even made from like orange oil or lemon oil, those are safe. But any of them that are synthetically made, you want to stay away from them. The first place that they go, it's in the air, right? And so it's going to go on your skin, but it's going to go into your lungs. Do you know the fastest route to get to your brain? Is through your lungs. So what you're breathing in is going to impact your brain. So these are some top things that you want to eliminate. What about some things like overeating? Overeating taxes the body. It puts a strain on it and produces free radicals, oxidants. And even if it's the best food, it will still break down your cells. So you want to make sure you eat moderately. Poor eating habits. We've been talking about that in all of our previous lectures. And we'll talk a little bit more about it. But you want to make sure you have the right food. Excessive exercise as well as not enough exercise breaks down your cells. So these athletes that are out there, marathon runners, and you know, they're just pushing and pushing their body. If you look at them in their youth, they look great, don't they? But do you notice how fast they age? They are tearing down their body tissue. So nothing to excess. You want to exercise, but not overly exercise. I would say that there's probably only a fraction of a percent of people that are in that category. Most of us fall into the other category of being a couch potato. You don't want to be a couch potato. So even 20 minutes of exercise a day is beneficial, 3 times a week. Walking is a wonderful exercise.

0: tissue can be the threshold of its integrity is weakened, and it can be a spot where if other factors, other carcinogens come in, can cause a tumor. And while I'm mentioning that, I want you to realize that cancer is never just one factor. It's factor after factor after factor. You just keep piling it on. And you heard the saying, it's the straw that breaks the camel's back. So, you know, you keep having these insults to the cell, and finally it says, I can't take any more, and it breaks. Caffeine, alcohol, tobacco, drugs, we know that those break down the body. We'll talk about caffeine a little bit more. High-fat foods, trans fats, char-broiled meats, nitrites from the refined meats, the processed meats, and all animal products promote free radical formation and will be carcinogens in the body. I want to just show you something about the charcoal broiled meat. 2 pounds of charcoal broiled steak is equivalent to smoking 600 cigarettes. When you put that meat on top of the hot coals and the juice, the fats, and the blood drip down on those coals and it makes this smoke and it goes back up into the meat, it forms benzopyrene. And that's what you get in 600 cigarettes. So you want to stay away from charcoal broiled steak, right? Is that the moral? Okay, other free radical sources, too much ultraviolet light. Now there's ultraviolet light that's UVA, and then there's UVB. The UVA is what is more damaging. UVB is what promotes the health. That's what helps the body make vitamin D, but it's the UVA that breaks down the cell, the skin tissue. But I want to say something about this. Too much ultraviolet light is, even if it's UVB, the good kind, if you burn, that's damaging your cell, the skin cell, and will promote the formation of skin cancer, particularly melanoma, later in your life. But the number one problem that causes skin cancer is not the sun. Multiple researches have shown that what it is the free fats, animal fats, and free vegetable oils that we take in our diet. Because fat oxidizes faster than any other food substance. Oxidized means that it picks up oxygens and becomes a free radical. And so when you're taking in free oils, I'm going to guarantee you they're going to be oxidized by the time you take them in. And so when you take those into your body, the fatty layers of the skin have those damaged fat molecules. And when the UV light hits it, it oxidizes it more and breaks the cell. So the number one cause of skin cancer is not sunlight. It's free fats and animal fats in the diet. So too much radiation, that's kind of a given. And I think in our world today, we're getting lots of radiation from like Fukushima. You know, it's just being poured out on us. So you want to make sure you've got lots of antioxidants in your diet. And I'll mention a few as we progress here. Pesticides, chemicals, heavy metals, particularly mercury, lead, and aluminum, these come in abundance in our environment. Mercury, where's one of the most prominent sources of mercury?
1: Fish.
0: There's something even more than fish, but yes, fish is loaded with them. And while you mentioned that, I'm glad you mentioned fish. In January of 2007, a lab in Oregon finished looking at all of the water sources around the world. They looked at every ocean, they looked at every stream in the Antarctic, the Arctic, the pristine waters of any place in the world, and the polluted waters of the world. Do you know what they found?

There was not a single source of fish that was not polluted with mercury. So the question is, if it's way up in the Arctic, where did the mercury come from? There's no industries around. It comes from the rain. It comes from the air. It's everywhere in our air. And it's raining down, and then it gets into everything, to our soil and into our water. So there is no unpolluted waters in our world left. So we're taking that in. Now, another big source of mercury? Fillings. I have a brother, and he does anaerobic wastewater treatment systems. And every 2 years, 3 years, he has to go to keep his certification up. And several years ago, he went to a series of talks, and the man was presenting on the greatest toxins that we face in our underground water system and even in our reclaimed water. Do you know what the top pollutant in our reclaimed water is? It's mercury. Do you know what its source is? The source of mercury in our reclaimed water is from people brushing their teeth. Because when you brush your teeth, you abrade your fillings, and it causes the mercury to vaporize, and then it's in the toothpaste, and you spit it out, and then it gets into our water supply. But you're abrading your fillings when you chew. And so then where does it go? It goes down the hatch with your food and digestive organs. I believe that's why we have such poor digestion in our world today. You know, we talk about there's a big issue out there with gluten and other food sensitivities. I believe this is one of the major problems. Well, before we move on, I want to talk about aluminum. There's a heavy source of aluminum in our cooking ware. So you do not want to use aluminum pots and pans. And don't use aluminum foil. All that aluminum is soaked into your food, gets into your body. So make sure you use glass or stainless steel and a good quality of it. Other sources of aluminum, big sources, underarm deodorant. So you want to make sure you get aluminum free. And you think about this, the heavy metals that we take into our body are not flushed out unless you are actively doing something to get rid of them. But they get into the bloodstream and then they hide away in your tissue. And they stay there and they keep building up. This is why fish is so dangerous to eat, because they're continuing to eat the plants in the ocean that are loaded with mercury and that's stored away in their fatty tissue. And it keeps building up and building up through their life. And then when you eat them, you are getting a heavy load of contamination of heavy metals. So it's called biomagnification. So this is another reason that animal food, even fish, is unsafe today. There's too much pollutants in it. I want to mention lead. We can get lead in pottery, so you want to make sure that you have lead-free potteries, particularly if you're using it for serving food in. Crockpots, the glaze in crockpots, tend to have mercury in it. Now I want to tell you another source of lead. Burning candles. The wick is made out of, has lead in it. That's what makes it burn slow and long. And so as you burn the candle, the lead vaporizes into the air and you breathe it in. It's everywhere, isn't it? We can hardly escape the pollution that's in the world. But if you become aware of it, then you can change. They have soy candles out there and they have lead-free wicks. So you just have to learn where these contaminants are, and then you have to go out of your way. But once you learn the path, you just go there. EMFs, electromagnetic fields. You

do not want to live under power lines, within 500 feet, especially cell towers. You know, we're living in a really shaky world because of cell towers. You can't escape microwaves, but the closer you live to them, the more they have seen you, you put your body at risk for some of these more dangerous diseases like cancer. What about microwaves? Well, the controversy on microwaves have been going on for ages. And I'm going to tell you that for me, I'm going to tell you my personal choice. My daughter died in 2006. Within a two-year period, I had five family members die of cancer. In 2008, I went to work at a health center, and I was there for 2 years. I saw multitudes of patients with cancer, and most of them don't make it. And so I have come to believe that it's better safe than sorry. I'm not going to wait for 20 years of research to definitively say microwaves are bad. Microwaves heat up a food and they vibrate the molecular structure to such a degree you don't know what kind of breakage is going to be going on, particularly in the proteins. You know that when you bake a potato in an oven, it comes out different than if you overbake it in a microwave. It turns into like rubber. It's changing the structure. It's changing the chemistry. And then you take that into you, into your body, and your cells have to do something with it. And so these are promoters. So my feeling is, one, I don't want to be within 6 feet of one that's running. I don't even own one. And it took a little bit to get rid of it, you know, even for heating up water. They're very convenient, aren't they? But it's not worth it. So you just wash a few extra dishes. So that's my feeling. I'd rather leave them alone and be safe. Hot beverages. Do you know that drinking beverages that are too hot, you know, like our coffees, and even if you have cereal beverages, cereal coffee, that hot heat weakens the integrity of the cells throughout your esophagus and into your stomach. So you want to stay away from hot, hot beverages. Don't put that strain on your cells. We're going to move on to chemicals. Additives and pesticides. American morticians are reporting that it takes longer for a corpse to decay today than they did years ago. And the reason is because we are taking in so many preservatives that our bodies are not breaking down. The vinyl flooring that we have, highly toxic. They are making some that are not so severe, but they've done all kinds of studies. They found that children that are raised in homes with vinyl flooring have more learning disabilities. So you are going to be breaking down tissues, and we're looking at cancer. This is a promoter. Parabens is a product, a chemical, that's in body products in particular. You want to get rid of parabens. So just look at your labels on your shampoos, your lotions, your body washes. Got to watch out for those. And then our foods. You want to avoid food that has preservatives in it. If it's going to preserve the food, I'm telling you, it's going to preserve you. And it's not going to preserve you from dying. It's going to take your life, but then you're not going to decay as fast. And who cares about that after you're gone? I'm not even going to go into the details on additives. But I'm going to tell you, in 1955, there were 419 million pounds of additives put into our food. That sounds like a lot. Today, there's over a billion pounds. That is an equivalent in the United States to 50 pounds of additives per person. And you get these substances in that are not made from nature. And I'm telling you, they're putting your DNA

at risk. And the proof is in the pudding. One out of two people are getting cancer. Something's happening. In 1958, there were only 700 different types of chemicals put into food. Today, there's over 10,000, and they're not monitored. They're not tested. We're in a very serious state. I'm just going to give you one example. The caramel coloring that's common in sodas, but common in many different foods. The Consumers Report did a study, and they found that it raises your cancer risk. It's damaging to your DNA. So anything you find on a label, if it's not from nature, you better watch out. I'm just going to briefly hit some of the harmful foods. Anytime you take something from nature and refine it out of its original package, it's going to be harmful to the body. There will be a program available that you're not going to hear, but we've taped it, and it's on fats, the best fats for our body. You'll want to watch that because it tells what happens when you take the oil out of a plant and separate it from all its nutrition, all its fiber, all of its enzymes. There's no nutritional value. It's empty calories. There's little nutritional value. I can't say there's none. But I think it's been said for decades that you want whole grain and not refined grain, right? We don't want refined white rice. We want whole brown rice. Why do we think that refining fats are going to be any better? And especially fats, because fats oxidize faster than any other food substance. So they are the most damaging refined foods to your body. Sugar, we did a whole talk on sugar, so I recommend that you find that. I'll mention a few things here in a moment. But on our protein, any of our high sources of protein from the animal kingdom are going to be cancer promoting. And then if you refine the protein from your plant source, it's going to be compromising it when you remove the fiber. I think of one common refined plant protein is tofu. Now, I'm not going to tell you that tofu is on the same category as like your animal protein, but it's refined and it's heavy protein. And when you get too much protein into your body, you get byproduct breakdown that's damaging to the cell. If you do have tofu, make sure you get organic. Because one of the big problems with tofu, it comes from soybean, and that's the highest genetically modified crop there is. And we're not even going to go into GMOs. There's a wonderful series put out by Raymond Obomsawin. You can get it from Amazing Discoveries. I highly urge you to watch it. Genetically modified foods are at the top of the list of what's causing cancer. So we'll leave it at that as far as genetically modified. We talked a little bit about sugar. One of the big causes of sugar and cancer is that it depresses your immune system. It makes those white blood cells that are your soldiers, it disables them. They literally become as though they're drunk. They can't function. So they took a person and they did not eat any sugar for 12 hours. They found that the white blood cells in that person could destroy 14 bacteria. They then gave them the equivalent of half of a soda, and it dropped to 10 bacteria that the white blood cell could eat. Then they gave them 12 teaspoons of sugar, and it dropped down to six bacteria. As it got up to 18, it dropped down to 2, and when it got to 24, the amount in 2 sodas, it could not destroy a bacteria. They lose their discretion.

And so when your immune system breaks down, that's your defense. And the enemy comes in and you get DNA damage. This is an incredible research that was done in Australia in 2008. This researcher is particularly interested in diabetes. And what they found is that when you have one meal, one substance that raises your blood sugar above normal, that could be just a cookie, a single cookie, or a single candy bar. And it raises the blood sugar above normal, which would be, normal would be not more, I would say 120, but not more than 140 after taking in a food. So one increase over normal damages the DNA for 2 weeks. And how often are we taking in substances that spike our blood sugar? And you can do that with natural foods. Dry fruit is loaded in sugar. And so if you take in a little bit too many dates, you're going to get this spike in your blood sugar. And if you do that more often than once every 2 weeks, you are looking at chronic DNA damage. And if you continue that, you're going to damage your DNA that will be passed on to your children. That's serious. We do not understand. This is talking about particularly sugar that's been refined. And refined sugar comes in the form of maple syrup. It comes in the form of agave. It comes in the form of honey. Did you know that honey is a refined sugar? The bees refine it. It's made from pollen. There's no fiber in it. So you have to be careful. You've got to watch the sugar lecture. We have a lecture on what has love got to do with it. That'll explain it. You've got to be careful. We want to be loved, but not that kind. And let me just tell you, the amount of sugar that you need a day is only 6 teaspoons. Anything above that, you're going to get in trouble. I want to give you this one example of a research that had been done. You can find this story on the internet. Paul Stitt was a biochemist. He's passed away. And one of his first jobs out of school was with Quaker Oats. And he and a colleague were going through the files to see what kind of research had been done on products that Quaker Oats had made. And they came across this research when puffed wheat was discovered and made. And what they did to test the toxicity or nutritional value of their new product is they took 4 cages of rats. The first cage, they fed them nothing but whole grains, 100% whole grains. The second cage, they gave them chemical vitamins and nutrients, you know, supplements, synthetic or even natural, that was made just for the profile of the rats, you know, the rats' needs. The third group, they gave nothing but pure white sugar. And the last group, they gave 100% puffed wheat. Now, if you look at the package of puffed wheat, it's going to tell you 100% whole wheat. Nothing added, nothing, no preservatives. There's not even salt in it. It's 100% whole wheat. The animals that were fed the whole grains, vitamins, and minerals lived a little bit more than a year, the normal lifespan of a rat. Those that were fed chemical nutrients specifically for the rat's needs, they lived only 2 months. Those that were fed white sugar, a diet completely void of any nutrients, lived 1 month. So you look at that.

So Paul Stitt and his colleague took that research, and guess what they did? They marched right down to the president's office and said, "Do you know about puffed wheat? Look at this." And they told him the results, and the president said, "What do I care if people put this in their mouths or throw it on brides at weddings? This product made $9 million for my company last year. You get rid of that report, and I don't want to hear anything else about it, or you're out of here." So eventually, he was out of there. He left. And he was a little bit disgruntled and disillusioned with the food industry, and he ended up marrying Barbara Stitt, who was a juvenile probation officer who put her juveniles on 100% whole food, whole plant food. And those juveniles that stayed on the whole plant food never returned to the delinquent system again. And so the two of them got together and did a whole grain bakery in Wisconsin, and Paul Stitt replicated this study with the exact same results. But I'm going to tell you, you won't find any of these results anywhere in public. It's gone. Let's move on to caffeine. You want some more good news? Okay, did you know that caffeine prevents the repair of DNA? So that mechanism where the DNA repairs itself, caffeine prevents it. Just 2 or more cups of coffee per day more than doubles the risk of ovarian cancer. Lung cancer patients have their DNA suppressor genes, the DNA repair genes are suppressed. Caffeine is suppressing this DNA repair, so it is going to increase the risk of lung cancer. But as I told you earlier, all cancer has the DNA repair genes suppressed. So all cancer is going to, hypothetically, whether it's been tested or not, is going to be impaired by caffeine. But especially if you combine caffeine with a high-fat diet, it's going to significantly increase your risk of breast cancer. And even men have breast, and even men get breast cancer. Now, something that I don't have up on the slide, I want to tell you that the caffeine molecule is very similar in structure to one of the DNA bases. It is so similar that it easily gets into the DNA and inserts itself. And remember, one of the problems with DNA damage is insertions. And so that caffeine molecule gets in and the DNA doesn't recognize it, the DNA repair genes. And so then that cell will replicate with the air because caffeine is not the right base. And it will code for something wrong. So caffeine is not only a cancer promoter, it is cancer strengthening in 2 different ways, by changing the DNA and by stopping the DNA repair molecules. Do we all know the common sources of caffeine? First on the list, coffee. What about decaf coffee? There's still traces. There's less, but there's still traces in decaf. And your black teas, your white teas, and even your green teas have caffeine in it. Sodas are loaded with them. I'll show you a graph here in a minute. What about the new energy drinks? Oh, I'll tell you, people are pouring those down. They're even giving them to children. And when I was looking up sources of caffeine, do you know where caffeine, they're putting it? They're putting it in oatmeal. You can buy oatmeal with caffeine in it, so you don't have to have your cup of coffee. And kids that aren't getting the right foods and need a little perk, they can eat their oatmeal and nobody knows.

knows why they're so hyper. What about chocolate? Chocolate has caffeine in it. And so chocolate is a DNA damager. And then there's medications. I just have a couple up there. Weight loss pills are notorious for having caffeine. And Excedrin has a whopping dose of caffeine in it. Here's just a little bar graph of some of our beverages with caffeine. So at the very left-hand side, there's just trace amount, 3 milligrams of caffeine left in decaf coffee. But I want to tell you, caffeine is not the only toxin in coffee. So even if you take the caffeine out, you don't want to drink coffee. Okay, there's other toxins in it. Stay away from coffee. Chocolate, hot chocolate, it's not quite the same as coffee up there, but it still has a load in there. And all it takes is one molecule of caffeine to insert itself into one DNA that does not get repaired, and you have a cancer cell. It's not worth the risk. So the rest of them you can just see. And that Red Bull, those energy drinks, they're even loading it more than that. Let me talk a little bit about chocolate, because chocolate is huge. And I might lose a lot of friends tonight. But that's okay. I love you. And I have to tell you the truth. Because I don't like the statistics of 1 in 2 people getting cancer. And it's painful to have someone die from cancer. So I'm going to tell you, chocolate is not about love. A candy bar usually has a little bit less than 10 milligrams. But the darker the chocolate, the more caffeine it has. A Hershey Special Dark Chocolate Bar has 31 milligrams, almost as much as a can of Coke. So it's not just because we love it that we keep going back to it. There's addictive substances in it. Caffeine is addictive. There's some things that are caffeine fortified, like the Snickers Charge. That's why it's called Charge. It has 60 milligrams. That's the same as a cup of tea. And just in passing, I won't beat up just on caffeine, but chocolate has 2 other DNA-altering substances. One is theobromine, and one is phenylethylalamine. The theobromine gets in and damages the DNA. It's very similar in structure as the caffeine. And the phenylethylalamine is a speed-like, amphetamine-like substance. And that damages the DNA. Let's move on to infections. Mold and fungus are huge in promoting DNA damage. You want to keep mold away from your environment, and you live in an environment where mold thrives because it's so moist. You know, you don't have the dry ground. But Aspergillus is a byproduct of fungus, and it is very potent at promoting cancer. A high source of Aspergillus, peanuts, cashews, and pistachios, and then corn. You know how corn gets that black mold in it? So it gets a lot of Aspergillus. T. Colin Campbell, in his book China Study, says don't eat peanuts, particularly peanut butter, because the damaged, yuckier peanuts are used for peanut butter. So it's concentrated in peanut butter. The best is if you get your own peanuts, get them raw, you can wash them, and then dry them in the oven and make your own peanut butter. If you have a food processor, you can just whiz them up in there long enough and you'll make your own creamy peanut butter. But I'll tell you, almond butter's better, but the best is to eat the whole almond. Because when you process down a nut and make a nut butter out of it, you are actually getting too much fat, and it allows it to be oxidized. As soon as you break a package of food, the air starts rusting the molecules. You know, you cut an apple and it starts turning brown? That's oxidizing. So when you break a nut that's high in fat, it starts oxidizing. Within about 3 days, it will be fully oxidized. Have you ever opened up a jar of nut butter or oil and you smell the rancidity? That's what it is.

And this is what is cancer promoting. So I still have more bad news. So are you going to stick with me? Cashews. Let me finish telling you about cashews, though. When you use cashews, I just say use them modestly. But always make sure you wash them. And what I like to do is boil them, simmer them. And I use distilled water, clean water, because I don't want to add anything else to it. Simmer them for about 5 minutes. Pour off that. You'll see it's a gray foam that you get. And so that'll help wash off a lot of this aspergillus. Okay, oops, we got to talk about some bacteria. H. pylori has been implicated in stomach cancers. And this last one, this virus that I've mentioned, bovine leukemia virus, is not just responsible for causing leukemia. Bovine means cow, so it grows in cows. But they have found that any animal that takes in this virus comes up with tumors. In the lungs, in the bladder, in the brain, it causes cancer anywhere throughout the body. In the United States, they have tested herds of cattle, and anywhere from 80 to 100% of cattle have been positive for the bovine leukemia virus antibodies, meaning the animal has been exposed to it. Europe will not take our cattle because we're so high in the bovine virus. Some major issues that we're not going to even get into. They'd be a lecture in themselves. Vaccinations. Because we've talked about heavy metals, we've talked about infectious agents, and we've talked about other toxic substances, all three of these are put into a vaccine. And they are made specifically to stimulate your immune system. But instead of suppressing the immune system, what it is doing is overstimulating it and causing inflammation in your body. That's a whole other topic, as well as GMO and excitotoxins. But you have to look into it because they are causing cancer. So as I mentioned before, the Life Science series by Raymond Obomsawin, you'll want to look into that. Okay. Now it's time to tell you the good news. Guess where you can get all the antioxidants that will scavenge up all these free radicals? They're from God's medicine cabinet. You don't want to have to go to the pharmacy for your prescriptions. You want to go to the prescriptions. You see. And this is where you're going to find your medication. So the plant-based foods are loaded with antioxidants, lycopene, vitamin A, vitamin C, vitamin E. And we've got a whole list here. And as modern science is discovering these, guess what the natural food industry is doing? They're isolating them, putting them in a capsule and saying, here, buy my bottle. Don't get it that way. When they first were discovering antioxidants like vitamin A, vitamin C, and vitamin E, they said, wow, look at, they're testing them from Whole Foods. And they're saying they're antioxidants and they're destroying these free radicals. And so everybody starts buying vitamin A, vitamin C, and vitamin E. And after a little bit more research of these extracted vitamins, guess what they found out? That when these nutrients are isolated from the plant, that they actually become oxidants, free radicals themselves, and promote cancer. So you don't want to get isolated nutrients. You buy them in the whole package, the way God has them to sell to you. Okay? And if you do use supplements, you can get nutrients that are from whole plant food. You know, what they do is juice broccoli and kale or the berries. And then they take the water and the sugars and the salts out, and you can get a little capsule. That's not the best way, but it's better than when they're isolated out, okay? Here's some of the rich fruits. Your berries. A serving of berries a week will help you to live 10 years longer.
When we talked about the

system, and science has discovered all these potent factors in these fruits. They're putting them in cigarettes because it lowers the effect of the cigarettes. But just get these in abundance. So all your berries, your citrus, and that's because they're loaded with those antioxidants. Blackberries are very powerful. Raspberries are very powerful. And of course, we always hear about blueberries. But blackberries, the seeds, are something that you want. They have B17 in them. B17 is what's known as Laetril, and they know that it kills cancer cells. So if you get lots of blackberries. And then, of course, the veggies. They're loaded too. Garlic, kale, spinach, Brussels sprouts. You've got the list. You almost can't name a vegetable that isn't loaded with cancer suppressing factors. I'll just mention garlic contains allyl sulfites, which limit the production of phase one enzymes. These are enzymes produced in the liver that break down food particles into a more easily handled product, but they're carcinogenic. So you don't want a lot of phase one. So the garlic suppresses these phase one enzymes. Cruciferous vegetables. I can't say enough about them. Do you know what a cruciferous vegetable is? They're in the cabbage family, and they're called cruciferous because when you look at their molecular structure, they have a cross. So they're called cruciferous. They stop the growth of cancer cells. Isn't that wonderful? They have found it in breast, endometrium, lung, colon, liver, and cervix particular is... It'll prevent that cancer, and if you have it in those tissue, it'll help get rid of it. So studies have been tracking the diets of all kinds of people, and they found that those that are high in cruciferous vegetables have low rates of cancer, particularly prostate cancer. So here's a list of the members of the cabbage family. There's quite a bit of them up there, but one of the highest is your broccoli. Kale is great. Kale's on the top of the list, but not specifically the flowering, you know, the bunch. You take the seeds and you sprout them. Broccoli sprouts are loaded with nutrients, phytonutrients that kill cancer cells. They are rich in sulforaphane, all the cruciferous family, but particularly your broccoli sprouts. Now, this is something that I think is so neat. Broccoli or any of the cruciferous vegetables have no sulforaphane in them naturally. So if I took a broccoli head and I did a chemical assay of it, I would not find any sulforaphane in it. What you have to do to get it is eat it. You have to chop it up. And when you mash it in your teeth and then it goes into the stomach, there are two substances in that broccoli, glucoraphanin, and you add that to the enzyme that is in the broccoli, the myristoyl, and those two combine together and they make sulforaphane. It's like, you know, those glow sticks? You break them and it releases the different chemicals and they join together and it glows. That's what's happening in your cruciferous plants. Isn't that wonderful? Now you're going to destroy the myrosinase if you cook it. So those who eat a lot of cooked cabbage family, they're not going to get the benefit of sulforaphane. So do you always have to eat it raw? No. If you eat some of it cooked, but you have a little bit of it raw, you're going to get the enzyme, and that enzyme will get into your stomach and it will combine with the glucoraphanin, and you'll have the substance you want. Isn't that neat? I mean, I love studying God's world. It is so exciting. Well, these are just a few more substances. I mean, are you sold yet on God's food? Yeah. Isn't it wonderful? So there's indole-3-carbidol. It changes estrogen metabolism and prevents estrogen-driven cancers. And then there's isothiocyanates. They block our bodies to break down potential carcinogens.

And then crambine activates phase two enzymes, which destroy the carcinogens as they are being put out by the liver. Vitamin C prevents the formation of carcinogens from nitrites in the colon. Fiber helps get rid of carcinogens from the body. So whole plant foods where you get the fiber. Other eliminators is a low-protein diet. You will have a low-protein diet if you're from a plant-based menu. It will reduce tumor growth. So what they found, they fed a group of people a 20% protein diet. They had greater than 200% units of activity of cancer-promoting enzymes and activity. But on the 5% protein, they had less than 50 units of activity of these harmful enzymes, and that's a 76% decrease. Incredible in the difference between animal protein and plant-based protein. We'll move on to fatty acids. Omega-6 fatty acids found in corn and safflower oil promote rapid cell division. But the fatty acids in the whole foods, flax seeds, olives, walnuts, they get into the cell and they prevent the bad fatty acids that are in abundance and in a wrong form from harming the cell. I have a chart here and we'll just take a quick look at it. You have three different types of alpha-3 omega fatty acids, and they're the ones that you see in the first group. They are all found only in plants. You will not find omega fatty acids in animals. The animals cannot make it. We cannot make it. We have to get it from plants. Fish cannot make it. They get their supply from eating plants. So that last one, the eicosapentaenoic acid, is found in cold water marine fish, but they have the omega fatty acids because they eat the plants. So get it firsthand, not secondhand where it comes with all the pollutants. So we want a healthy immune system. They have done a study where natural killer cells have a 40, if you have a 40% decreased calorie intake, so 40% less calories, your natural killer cells are increased in their fighting ability and even in number. So overeating is not good. A food-restricted mice, they have strong anti-cancer immunity, cancer growth is suppressed, and survival time is prolonged. Estrogen blockers, we talked about the cruciferous plants. They also help block any of the bad estrogens that get into your body. So women, we really want to eat our cruciferous vegetables. Without exception, except for tobacco consumption, diet is probably the most important factor in preventing cancer. And it's the most significant factor in producing cancer if you're eating the wrong things. I'm going to finish with giving you this chart. This came out in 1994. It was a research that was reported in the Associated Press. The best meal plan is two meals a day with 6 hours, 5 to 6 hours apart, and then an 18-hour-a-day fast. So if you eat at 7 or 8 in the morning and then you eat at 1 or 2 in the afternoon, and you don't eat again until the next morning, these are the benefits. Better hearing, greater energy, less overweight, less osteoporosis, less stress, less allergies, less diabetes, longer life, better eyesight, sharper intellect, sharper memory, less kidney disease, less asthma, less arthritis, less hypertension, and 93% fewer cancers. It's the best diet to go on. If you do a lot of heavy activity, hard work, you probably need three meals. But for the most of the population, two meals a day will give you the best overall health. So let's close with the praise to the God that has the answer for the diseases that we face. Psalms 103.

Bless the Lord, O my soul, and all within me. Bless his holy name. He forgives all our iniquities. He forgives us for breaking the laws that have broke our body. So you ask him to forgive you and say, okay, Lord, now will you redeem my life from destruction and satisfy my mouth with good things so that my youth is renewed like the eagle's.

So today we're going to talk about different kinds of bean seed and how to save them, whether that's for your string beans and you just want to save the seed so you can grow it again next year, or you're actually saving it for dry beans like kidney beans or lentils, things like that. Any kind of legume is all going to be very similar. So first you want to figure out what beans are good for your area. And sometimes that's going to take growing a different variety and then picking the ones that seem to do the best in your area. So let's take a look at what this looks like. So first, when saving your seed, you need to mark your rows and your plants very well so you don't get things mixed up. So we have all of our plants marked. These are very small. I would use bigger ones, but this says the variety. And a lot of times I put the dates on here. All these are all the same dates, so I know what date they all went in. This is Delanelle French bean. So I'm going to take that and put it in my container that I'm picking for. Now, these have gone through actually two or three frost nights, heavy frosts. That's why there's no leaves on the plants. Some of the other younger plants have died. But that's not going to affect my mature seed. If I have unmature seed, then it'll get frozen and it will not look good and it won't germinate properly. But the seed that's good, that was mature well before the frost, is not going to be affected by the frost because there's not such a high moisture content in the seed. So if we see here, this seed is nice and dry. It even has a little bit of a clinking sound. And the pods crack open. Now we did get a little bit of a rain last night, so the pods are a little bit softer. They're not cracking perfectly, but that's not a problem. We're gonna pick these pods just like this. And then we're gonna put them in our container hole and we'll shell those later. We can either do it by hand or we can crush and winnow it if we have a lot. But we'll just put it here, leave the lid open inside, and then once it's dry from being inside and drying out, it'll be really easy to crack open and harvest the seeds out of those pods.

dark. So we have some good, more mature pods here. And if we open them up, you'll see what it looks like inside. So now that we've opened the pods, you can see, you can even hear how dry these beans are. So these are great, and they'll just keep on going right into when the cold is coming, because we're way up north, we're in very harsh climate, and these are great for dry beans. People eat these dry, they eat them fresh, they eat the pods. You can even eat the entire plant, like spinach. So now we're at our soybeans, and there's different methods for harvesting all sorts of different beans and legumes. For the soybeans, to make it quick, soybeans are very delicate, and after a rain, they might not be quite as much, but soybeans are so, if you just pinch the pod, a lot of times it'll burst open. So the fastest way that we're doing the soybeans here is we're actually going to pull the plant. So we have our plant, and we have a nice big bin here, and we're going to hold the plant inside there and just run our hands down and strip all the beans off. Just like that, and go to the next one. Then we have clean plants, and we go to the next. Pull it. And then later we can separate the seeds from the pods and from the hulls. So then what we're left with is the pods and the seeds inside. Now, as I'm stripping that, since soybeans are very brittle pods, most of the seeds actually shell out as I'm doing this. So then I'll just clean out the pods later, and we'll have all of our soybeans.

So lentils are another very hardy legume. So these guys, you can see, are still green. They're still maturing, even after some really hard frosts. So what we're going to do, because we have time is not at our favor, and we want these to dry down so that we can thresh them out very easily. Now, you can go and pick every single little pod and do that, and I'll show you what the lentils look like inside here. But that would take a lot of time. So what we're going to do is, you can actually take these plants, and when they're dry enough and the shells are brittle enough, you can just hit them and all the pods will pop open and the seeds will come out. Or you can put them, you can step on them and it'll crack everything open. So what we would do is pick the whole plant. Just tear the whole plant up, and then we'll put these in a place that they can dry down and become fully dried out and brittle. And then it'll be easy to harvest this later.

So here we have a case where we are testing a new variety, and it did not fare good in the weather that we have here. So all these pods were frozen young, and if we open them up, it's going to be even hard to open. We can see the seeds are frozen.

frostbitten and discolored and shriveled, and these did not mature. So when talking about what varieties, you need to try them and see what the days to maturity are and if they are good for your area. Now what you can do is, if you're saving your seed and they're open pollinated or heirloom, if you plant that seed and you have some plants that seem to do okay, save that seed, plant in

Welcome to part 3 in the series on the life of Abram. He is a fascinating patriarch. Just a little revision. This is the Orontes River at a place called Kadesh in Syria. By the way, a tremendous battle ensued right here between Muvatallas, the Hittite, and Ramses II. And Abram walked on this territory. He trekked next to this river from high up Syria, down, until he came to its beginning, where the river starts. How did God lead at this point? Because Abram needed water to carry on to the promised land. This was unknown territory to him. How does God help us when we come to the end of our tether? Where the Orontes ends at Baalbek, a very interesting site in Lebanon, another river begins called the Litani River. And on this map you can see Baalbek, and you can see the blue line, that's the Litani River. So this is where Abram trekked on his way to the promised land. My friend, God always provides when we come to the end of the road. He shows us another road. Trust Him. Loretta and myself discovered this interesting new discovery at Nineveh, the northern part of Iraq. They discovered the palace and the arsenal of the great Assyrian king Esarhaddon. And how Saddam Hussein allowed the people to excavate here is another story. New excavations from Mesopotamian sands confirm the truth of the Bible. Continually. This is a science that never ends, just keeps on. Ruins of ancient Tyre, it's such a thrill to walk here and to think of what happened at Tyre. Abram left his footprints here. And maybe he thought about the history of this place as well. Litani River, which led Abram right here to this spot. This is southern Lebanon, close to the Israeli border. There are always clashes across the border here. But we were safe when we visited here. Modern Lebanese people come from the Phoenicians. In Abram's day, they were called the Canaanites. This is an interesting battlefield, Iskandurana, when Alexander the Great captured this entire place. One little island resisted him. So he had his army here, he built a ramp to the island, used the old city, Tyre, the ruins, to build him a ramp. So a prophecy was fulfilled here. So it's so exciting to visit these sites. And by the way, Alexander is prophesied in the book of Daniel. Can you see Abram's caravan passing along these hills? Walking. And maybe crossing over these hills into the promised land.

They're on their way to their final destination. I think they had great excitement, great expectations. What was it like? Have you ever come to life with great expectations? Now let's go back to archaeology. The second millennium, North Syrian and Egyptian inscriptions, says something important, and here you are looking at both. When referring to Canaan, these inscriptions says that they include Phoenicia and the South Syria. They were the protectors of this area. They ruled here. These were provinces of the Egyptian civilization. Now, according to Egyptian records, Palestine had a thickly shrub and tree population at this time. It's not like it's today. So Abram encountered a bit of a problem right here. And he had difficulty in making his way to the promised land. The road became a difficult road. And on our way to heaven, we will always encounter difficulties. The road to heaven is always under construction, by the way. Here you can see an ancient road at Tel Dan. This is where Jeroboam erected the golden calves. Egyptians say that the roads were almost non-existent. And when I visit these sites, I think of Abram, how he battled to find his way to the promised land. Perseverance is the master of defeat. Keep on going. Abram did not travel on asphalt roads, tarred roads. Is there a lesson for us? Don't expect comfort on your way to heaven. It's a rough road, but the destination is so rewarding. The valley of Jezreel, taken from Muraka on top of Mount Carmel. Canaanites lived in huge cities like Megiddo, just at the foothills of Carmel, and Taanach. This is what the ancient records tell us. Genesis 12:6 says, Abram passed through the land to the place of Shechem. Place of Shechem. As far as the terebinth tree at Moreh, and the Canaanites were there in the land. He expected a land without people, a land overflowing with milk and honey. And here he encounters the Canaanites. This is ancient Shechem. Today it's called Nablus. I'm standing on Mount Gerizim looking down. I'm standing amongst the ruins of the ancient Sumerian temple. View of Shechem again from another position, from Mount Gerizim. Next to Gerizim is Mount Ebal, the mountains of blessings, Gerizim, and Ebal, the mountain of curses. In the groves were set up the altars of false gods. So as you look at the site here, this is what it used to look like. And human sacrifices were offered upon the neighboring heights. Poor Abram, what a shock he must have felt. While he clung to the divine promise, it was not without distressful forebodings that he pitched his tent. Not in Shechem, outside the city. He never lived in cities. This is Hazor, where children were sacrificed. And this is what Abram saw as he entered the promised land. What was so promising about this cruel civilization? How did Abram handle it? When I do research, I think of him. How would you handle it, seeing a family sacrificing their own child? Oh. 12:7 says, then the Lord appeared to Abram and said, I'm so glad he appeared to Abram in this state of shock.

To your descendants, I will give this land. These cruel people will be removed. And to your descendants, I will give this land. And there he built an altar to the Lord who appeared to him. The Lord is so considerate. He was in a state of shock. And then the Lord appeared to him. He still do it to us. When we are in a state of shock and trauma, he appears to us, sometimes in the person of somebody kind, sometimes through an angel, through the Holy Spirit, through his word. But he never leaves you. He's always there to support you. Where did Abram hear the voice of the Lord for the very first time? It was here at Ur of the Chaldees. Somewhere here, the Lord spoke to him and said, Abram, leave. And then God's voice was silent. And when did he speak to Abram a second time? It was right up at Haran. At the funeral of his father, the voice spoke again to him, Abram, move out. I want to make you a great nation. And here at Shechem, the Lord spoke to him for a third time. It's wonderful that God keeps on speaking to us. He didn't have a Bible. We've got the Bible. We can listen to God's voice every day. Genesis 12:7. Then the Lord appeared to Abram and said, to your descendants I will give this land. And there he built an altar to the Lord who appeared to him. I can see him building the altar. The Lord appeared to me. He told the people who came to see him building that altar. How did Abram react? And there he built an altar to the Lord who had appeared to him. Whenever God appears to us, he wants us to build an altar. Maybe it's family worship, but he wants us to build an altar. The altar is a symbol of salvation by grace. Build it in your mind. Build it in your attitude. Rely upon his saving salvation. Did the Lord also promise a homeland? Yes. This is Jabal Matba. Jabal is the Arabic word for mountain. Mountain of Matba at Petra. What was the first function of sacrifices in Abram's day? The wrath of the gods was to be pacified. The idea of their gods were bad. And when you read mythology about these gods, man, they were crazy gods. If that god got out of the bed on the wrong side and in a bad mood, you've had it. And Abram proclaimed to the people about the wonderful God he was serving. You don't have to pacify his wrath. He's a loving God. What message was conveyed? This is a typical altar which I took at the Berlin Museum, where humans were sacrificed. On Abram's altar, an innocent lamb was sacrificed. So this was a great contrast to the people. So everywhere he went, he erected an altar. He was the first missionary to the ancient world. What message was conveyed? The message of salvation by grace. You don't have to offer yourself for a child. Christ was offered in your stead. You are saved by his sacrifice. So the gospel was in the Old Testament. Abram's lamb pointed forward to another lamb who would one day come and die for sinners in order to be forgiven and saved. Heathen worship, when you visit a museum, you can see the strange way in which they worshipped. Abram's religion conveyed a message to the heathen nations of a God of love who is more than willing to die for sinners

order to save him. Only in heaven one day will we be able to appreciate the influence this great man of God had on the civilizations of his day. Sumerian clay tablets explaining heathen worship practices. It's shocking. Abram saw this because he came from Sumer. For the very first time, heathen people gets an opportunity to accept the beautiful message of salvation by grace through Abram. And my friend, if you haven't accepted this gift, don't delay. Bring peace to your heart, peace to your mind. It gives you security. You are saved, not by what you're doing, but what has been done in your behalf. You just have to accept this gift, and it will bring joy to your heart. Petra, where Dushara and El Uzzah, the two gods of the sun, were worshipped. Abram believed, do not curse the darkness of false religion. Light up the candle of truth. In so doing, you give people the opportunity to accept it. So if it's a bit dark in your life, don't curse the darkness. Light a candle of hope and truth. When he left Haran, the Lord said, I will make you a great nation. Here at Shechem, the Lord says, your descendants I will give this land. God revealed his will to Abram in a progressive manner. He does that to you and me as well. He's got a plan for you, by the way. Ask him what is his plan for your life. God progressively, as I said, reveals more of his grace as we follow him in obedience. Some modern excavations at Shechem, modern Nablus. Did the city exist in Abram's time? The Bible mentions it. But let's go to archaeology. Yes, says the archaeologists, and they've got proof for it. The Bronze Age. During the second millennium, it happened to be a very rich city surrounded by a huge wall. This is what they discovered during the excavations. And this is Jacob's well. I like this place. I've been here quite a few times, and I've been allowed to enter West Bank recently. And here I am. Look at the water. Same water, cool and refreshing as it was ages ago. Why is ancient Shechem so special? It's a very special place. You're looking down into the well. Who besides the patriarchs drank from this ancient well at Shechem? Jesus came here. He sat next to the, I think she was a prostitute. He loved sinners and he changed their lives. John 4:7 says, a woman of Samaria came to draw water. Jesus said to her, give me a drink. And maybe as I'm drinking water here, so did this woman drank water, and Jesus was so thirsty, and he says, give me a drink. That's the best method to approach an enemy. Give me a drink. Give me a drink of water. What was discovered in this Egyptian royal tomb? Can you see the hieroglyphics? It mentions the fact that Pharaoh Senesrut III, he's also called Sesostris III, ruled from 1878 to 1840. Now these dates are very important because when you synchronize the Hebrew calendar with the ancient Hebrew calendar and the Egyptian calendar, you discover where Abram was at certain dates. This is the military account of what happened during this war. Senesrut III fought against Sekhemem, says the hieroglyphics. Sekhemem. Can you hear a relationship between Shechem?

and Shechem, Shechem, M. Shechem, yes. This Pharaoh wanted to punish Shechem, not to conquer it, because they already possessed the country. Now, I was just thinking when I did research, where was Abram during this attack? I think Sarah got the shock of her life. What is the date of the Exodus? 1450, according to 1 Kings 6, verse 1, and also according to Galatians and according to Genesis chapter 12. In 8080, that's of course before Christ, 430 years before the Exodus, he left Haran and traveled to the promised land, according to Exodus 12:40. When did Sennacherib rule? And this is very interesting. Look at the date, 1880. From 1878 to 1840 BC. Sennacherib III and Abram were contemporaries. Look at the date again. He left Haran in 1880. 2 years later, Sennacherib became king. And at the same time when Abram was at Shechem, this king came and he fought against Shechem. Shechem from the air, Sennacherib III fought right here. And this is his picture. Sorry for the nose, but when you do excavations, you damage statues at times. How did Abram handle this tremendous military conflict? Return to Ur for safety, because can you imagine the shock? This is the promised land, and here in the promised land, there's war. Where's God? And sometimes when you come to your promised land on this planet, you see the promised people fight with one another. There's so many lessons in the life of Abram. In contrast to the dilapidated remains of this pyramid of Sennacherib, the story of Abram remains intact, inspiring, and always new. When you read the Bible, and please read the story of Abram, you read the best literature there is. And by the way, it is inspired by God Himself. Where did Abram go after leaving the war-torn Shechem? We are following him through the Middle East. This is the ruins of ancient Bethel. Bet-El means house.

and pain. Did he took sides? Did he fight? No. What are you doing? Are you fighting? Or are you leaving? Don't get involved in the conflict between other people. Do what Abram did. Leave. Back at Bethel, what was the first thing he did when he reached Bethel? He built an altar. How do we handle conflict? Let's build an altar. Let's build an altar. Let's focus on eternal things. I discovered this altar at Beersheba. This is Tel Chasor National Park, the northern part of Galilee. How many altars were found in the Middle East? Well, quite a few. This is the latest excavations at Chasor. And you can see the young people digging. It's great fun. It's very time consuming, but it's rewarding. When the Bible mentions altars, you can be sure that archaeologists would find them. On one of the high places at Chasor, they discovered this altar where humans were sacrificed. Did they observe Abram's altar and his sacrifice? I'm sure they did. This was the talk of the day. He is a man, a prince from Ur, who does his sacrificial offerings a little different. Come and look. Now, how did Abram sacrifice? A lamb without blemish was brought to the altar he built. Abram cuts the lamb's throat. The people watch. This must have been hard for Abram to do. While he places the lamb upon the altar, he explains to the onlookers, God will one day send his son to our world. He will then take the repentant sinner's guilt upon himself. And as this lamb died, so he will die in our place in order to save us. Part of the ancient wall of Kir Hareseth, where King Mesha sacrificed his son. You can read it in 2 Kings chapter 3, verse 27. They listened to the good news of a God who is willing to die in their stead. They don't have to sacrifice their children in order to be saved. This is good news. You don't have to bring a sacrifice. It's been brought already in Christ to God. This is a typical illustration from antiquity where somebody is worshipping Shamash. Do you see the circle? Shamash is the ancient Aramaic name for sun. Shemesh, the Hebrew name for sun. Bet Shemesh, the house of sun. Here they are worshipping Shamash. Abram becomes the first missionary of his time to proclaim the good news of salvation by grace alone. God always has a remnant to take the torch of truth, even though the remnant is very small. This is a heathen temple at Arat. And as you see on the sign, this is the Holy of the Holies. Solomon was also involved here. Very interesting place to visit. Turn the clock back 4,000 years and you will see his pulpit all over the Middle East, wherever he came, he built his altar. Ruins of ancient Bethel. Where did Abram go from here, between Ai and Bethel? He went to the Negev, which is in the south of the country. Negev in Hebrew means south, and that's the desert of Israel. It has an attraction of its own.
God is a lover of beauty. Even in the desert, He puts something attractive.

Genesis 12:9 says, so Abram journeyed, going on still toward the south. Somewhere here, the patriarch walked down, down, down, down. It's so beautiful, especially when the sun sets and you get these pastel colors. I love the desert. Now, why did Abram come here? When you study the Bible, ask yourself questions. Why? Why did he come here? Did he want to get away from wicked people who offered their children to cruel gods? Was it the right thing he did? Are we to run away from difficult circumstances? We call it escapism. Sunset over the Negev. I ask myself, did Abram come here by choice? Or did God ask him to come here? We're not sure. We're speculating. This is Timnah, where Solomon had his copper mines. It's a beautiful place to visit. They've got the Hathor temple here. They've got Egyptian inscriptions. They've got Midianite inscriptions. This is an archaeological paradise. What kind of tragedy struck Abram in the Negev? Tragedies come without notice at times, so quick. This is a mushroom rock formation. Verse 10 says, now there was a famine in the land. He didn't expect this in the promised land. In our promised lands, there are famines. And Abram went down to Egypt to dwell there, for the famine was severe in the land. Suddenly, the markets crashed. Wall Street dipped. The Nikkei. Everything went down. Abram, what did you do? Why did you come here? Has it happened to you suddenly? The lights are out. Main switch off. You cannot see the future. And I think the two of them had a bit of a conversation. Abram, honey, are you sure that God is still leading in our lives? Look at this. I need a new donkey and you cannot buy me a donkey. I'm still recovering from the shock Operation Desert Storm at Shechem, and now we are facing death by hunger. Abram. And Abram had to explain. You know, wives can be difficult at times. And maybe he said, honey, I must confess that my nerves are almost shattered. I'm also worried about the promised son. God said he's going to give us a son and no son yet. And I'm also worried about starvation. And suddenly they concentrate on their problems instead of the God who called them. While the sun sets over the Negev, the beautiful pastel colors disappear in darkness. At times when our sun of prosperity sets and the colors of happiness fades into a night of loneliness, we wonder, has God forgotten about us? Did we do the right thing in following him? Barren, dry, waterless, merciless desert. Can you see Abram and Sarai? Did the following happen to you? You also heard the voice of God calling you, follow me. And you did. Once you started following him, everything started going wrong. Before I purchased my BMW 320 diesel, I was in love with this car. I went to the showroom so many times. But

I don't like to follow my own heart because it's so deceitful. So I asked God for leading me in purchasing this car. Do you have the same habit? I hope so. Please ask Him before you buy, because you are not an owner of money. You're just a manager, a steward. Now, shortly after the purchase, the gearbox and the clutch backed up. And I was wondering, is this from God? Guess what went wrong? What went through my mind? You know, we fail to trust God so quick when things go wrong. When I washed the car, I noticed something in the trunk, in the boot. Now, this car was in an accident. My answer to prayer was involved in an accident. I asked the Lord for the car because I use it in my work. And now the answer to my prayer was involved in an accident. Guess what I was thinking? Is God in this? I took my car to the dealers. A man told me that the car will disappear in a heap of rust. It had a terrible accident. Why did I buy this rubbish? And he projected his pessimism on me, and I really become pessimistic. Is God in this? Guess what I thought? God is not leading. Or is He leading? Today, after many miles, happy miles, I realized that the Lord has led me to buy this car. Don't mistrust Him if things go wrong. Eventually you will see His hand leading in your life. What was the lesson I learned? Trust and obey, for there's no other way to be happy in Jesus but to trust and obey. If you have prayed about something, and I hope you do, before making a big decision, and things seem to go wrong, do not conclude that God was not leading. Remember, there's an enemy too. Do clouds of uncertainty gather around you at times? Are you doubting God's leading in your life? Abram had to learn that God was testing his faith. You can only grow through trials and tribulations, through tests. Romans 8:28. We know that all things, also the trauma of life, work together for good to those who love God, to those who are the called according to His purpose. This is the Karnak Temple in Thebes. Next time we will accompany Abram and Sarah to their disastrous visit to Egypt. And you'll enjoy this. Why did they distrust God? Why do we distrust Him at times? The Shishak inscription at the Karnak Temple. When they distrusted God, they had to trust their own dishonest human schemes. Terrible schemes. Depiction of a triumphant Pharaoh. Abram's dishonesty shows that heroes of faith have feet of clay. May God shower us with His patience and make us victorious like Abram. Let's pray. Father in heaven, help us to realize that the road to heaven is always under construction. But help us keep on going. Thank you for the example of Abram. Thank you for his victories and his failures. Help us to learn lessons. And thank you for the altar. Thank you for the sacrifice. May we rejoice.

John chapter 5 records one of the most famous miracles of Jesus that took place when he healed the man at the pool of Bethesda. Today they have excavated the site and you can see exactly where this miracle took place. The Bible tells us that it was by the sheep gate and that in the pool there were 5 porches. Here today you can see the elaborate structure, and down at the bottom is where the pool of water would have been. The excavations took place in the late 19th century and give us a glimpse into what it looked like back then. We can also see today on this site remains of churches that were built during the time of the Roman Empire, the Byzantine Empire, and the time of the Crusades. John chapter 5 verse 3 and 4 says that a great multitude of sick people who were either blind, lame, or paralyzed, and they lay next to the pool. At certain seasons, the water would be troubled, and it was believed that this was the result of supernatural power. It was believed that an angel would come down and stir or trouble the waters, and the first person who stepped in after this would be healed of whatever malady they had. In order to accommodate the number of people who waited here, they built shelters next to the pool to shade them by day and protect them at night. Due to the large number of people who came by and the stampede that would occur when the waters were moved, there were many people who could not make it in time. And they came back day after day, month after month, year after year. That would all change for one man when Jesus decided to stop by Bethesda. There was a man who had been sick for 38 years, and when Jesus saw him, he had pity on him and asked him the question, "Do you want to be made whole?" This man was alone and friendless, and in response to Jesus' question, he says that he has no man to help him to get into the water, and that when it's troubled, others get in there first. Jesus simply looks at the man and says, "Rise, take up your bed, and walk." This man exercises faith, and it springs into action. His nerves and muscles are energized, and he springs to his feet as an active man. The day that Jesus performed this miracle was the Sabbath, and this would prove a problem for both of them. The Jews had created many laws that were not in the Torah about how the Sabbath should be kept and had made it a burden. Jesus wanted to remove these burdens and to make the Sabbath a delight and something that should be enjoyable. He then picked up his bed and was told off for carrying a burden on the Sabbath day. He told them that someone had healed him, but he wasn't sure who. Later on, when he was in the temple giving thanks, he saw Jesus, who told him to sin no more, lest the worst thing come upon him. He then identified Jesus to the Pharisees, who the Bible record says sought to kill him because he had healed a man on the Sabbath day. Today, it's a privilege to be able to visit this place where Jesus performed this miracle of healing. Bethesda means house of mercy in the Aramaic, and we are reminded that Jesus was a merciful Savior. He is touched with the feelings of our

infirmities, and today he longs for all who may be ill, either physically, emotionally, or spiritually, to reach out to him in response to the question, will you be made whole? Only in Jesus can we be made whole, and may today we find healing in the power of his name.

0: And behold, I come quickly, and my reward is with me, to give every man according as his work shall be. I am Alpha and Omega, the beginning and the end, the first and the last. Blessed are they that do his commandments, that they may have the right to the tree of life, and may enter in through the gates into the city.
1: Good evening, afternoon to everybody joining for the live stream. We are talking about the warning to leave the cities. We're going to be going over everything, all the signs that we need to be looking for. When is time? When is it time that we need to get out of the cities into the country to avoid the things that are going to happen to the cities, the destruction that's going to happen there, all the plagues that are going to be falling? How do we do this? And when do we need to do this? This is an extremely critical question that we need to answer. And we're going to answer it today. We've been going through a biblical timeline from start to finish. And we've just done a basic overview so far. Now we're going piece by piece through the timeline. And we're going to answer exactly each point, showing all the biblical evidence and all of these things so that you can understand where we are, what the final events are, because we are told that the events connected to the close of probation have been clearly presented, which means all we have to do is refine them because they're there and they have been shown. So we need to dig again. We need to be humble, and we need to look at the word, and we need to allow it to speak to us, because these events are critical. This is a salvational thing, because if we're talking about the close of probation, which means there's no more salvationary time, we need to understand this. So we had a timeline chart, and I want to share my screen to give a broad overview of what this timeline looks like. And we're going to jump to the screen here right now. So the warning to leave the cities. I'm going to come back to this in a minute, but here's our timeline. Okay. So we have all of these incredible events that we're going to be covering in the studies and showing exactly from the Bible why these are located here. The time of the end, 1798. First angel's message, etc., all the way through 1888, the first siege of Sunday law. This is what we're going to be talking about today. The fourth angel's message, 9/11, 2001. What in the world does this have to do with the out of the city, sealing of the 144, the no buy, no sell, the loud cry, Satan's appearing, third woe, time of Jacob's trouble, all these incredible things. Now, this first section here, as I've mentioned before, the Judgment Day studies. If you want to understand these events from 1798 up until 1850, you need to go to the Judgment Day studies. JudgmentDayDocumentary.com. And this is where you're going to find all the information about these dates. In these studies, what we're going to be going through is the following. From 1888 forwards, these are the critical things that we're going to be discussing in the Final Countdown study series. So make sure you have your pen, your paper. If you haven't already, make sure you subscribe to our newsletter, Prophecy Newsletter. Go to finalcountdown.amazingdiscoveries.org, because right there, you can get all the information you need. The studies are going to be there. If you sign up to the newsletter, you'll get the studies before the lecture starts. You should have already received the slides and all the quotes and the verses and everything that we're going to go over. Obviously not the questions, because we don't know what questions are coming in. And again, this is live. If you have a question about any of these topics, all you have to do is put it in the chat below or on the side or wherever it is, and we're going to answer as many of those questions as we possibly can at the end of the study. So stick around. There's some really good stuff coming. And I just want to announce something super exciting. And I'm sorry, I think I put this in low resolution, so I apologize for that. Our Daniel study guides are going to be ready in the next 2 weeks. Hopefully the next 2 weeks. You see all these absolutely gorgeous, beautiful, beautifully laid out study guides for every single chapter in the book of Daniel. It is something we've been working on for a long, long time, and it's going to be the most exhaustive study guides that you have seen on these chapters. It is just, we're super excited about launching this. There's going to be a landing page where you can go and see all of these things. So keep an eye for that. Over the next couple weeks, we're coming out with all of our study guides. It's going to be amazing. So now, to get to the question of the hour, when do we need to leave the cities? What is the warning sign? Are we still waiting for it? And the answer that we found out, and we found this out a couple studies ago, is that we've already hit the warning. So now we just need to define some of the key factors that took place in 1888 and why that's so critical that we understand this today. Because some people might think, well, it's a long time ago, it's okay, you know. Why is this so critical right now? This is what we're going to be going over. Now, before we begin, I want to start with a word of prayer, and then we'll jump into the study. Our Heavenly Father, we thank you so much that we can come together over technology and study your word. Lord, give us wisdom as we do this. Put your words in my mouth and help us to understand what you're trying to lay out for us. There is a beautiful mosaic, a timeline that you have created so that we are not caught as a thief in the night. Lord, please make us ready for the soon, very soon events that are soon to hit this world. We pray this in Jesus' name. Amen. So I hope that you all brought your Bibles. If you have your Bibles, please put an amen in the chat. You should be using them. This is a Bible study. I want to read something really quickly. There's a few things we're going to read, actually. One is from Matthew 24. Now, Matthew 24, and we're going to read the very first few verses. And it says, "And Jesus went out and departed from the temple."

destroyed, and not one stone would be left upon another. Now, there are so many lessons in chapter 24 that we need to heed and we need to understand about the final events. Now, if we go down a few verses to verse 15, Matthew 24, 15, "When ye therefore shall see the abomination of desolation spoken of by Daniel the prophet stand in the holy place, whoso readeth, let him understand. Then let them which be in Judea flee into the mountains. Let him which is on the housetop not come down to take anything out of his house, neither let him which is in the field return back to take his clothes. And woe unto them that are with child and to them that give suck in those days." So he was giving this prophecy, warning his disciples that when they seen the Roman armies coming and surrounding Jerusalem, they are pressing in against the holy place, because this was called the holy mountain. Then that should be a warning. And as soon as they are given the opportunity to leave that city, they need to flee into the mountains. And all the people who understood the warning, believed the warning, and as soon as the Roman armies came, then they left for a certain period of time. Those people fled into the mountains, into the wilderness. And the Roman armies came back and destroyed everything in 70 AD. What does this have to do with me and you today? Now, we're going to read something from Christ Triumphant. And it says this: "Christ warned his disciples of the destruction of Jerusalem, as well as of the temple. This event was foretold by Daniel. The oblations and sacrifices were no more of value, for type had reached antitype in the one great oblation. When Christ referred to the destruction of Jerusalem, his prophetic words reached beyond that event to the final conflagration that will take place in the day when the Lord arises out of his place to punish the world for their iniquity. When the earth shall disclose her blood and shall no more cover her slain." This entire chapter is a warning to those who shall live in the last scenes of this earth's history. So we need to look at this very carefully and understand the examples that are here, so that we know exactly when it's the warning for us to leave the city and what's actually going to take place, because this is an example for all us on the at the ends of the world. Great Controversy, page 30. "Christ had given his disciples warning, and all who believed his words watched for the promised sign. When ye shall see Jerusalem compassed with armies." This is quoting Luke 21. "After the Romans under Cestius had surrounded the city, they unexpectedly abandoned the siege." So this was the warning. They're waiting for the Roman armies to come and then to leave. But God's merciful providence was directing events for the good of his own people. So this is what we need to understand. What is the good that God is directing for the good of his own people? Because I think a lot of Christians think the final events are good for the evil ones. They're only looking at the evil side. They're only looking at the elites or the this or the that's, that they're in control of everything. And God's people are just stuck in this miserable mess that is going to happen called the last day events. No, that's not the case. There is a blessing in the curses that are coming. So we need to understand this. What is this? Now, it says God's merciful providence was directing events. So who is in control here? Is it Satan or is it God? The promised sign had been given to the waiting Christians, and now an opportunity was afforded for all

who would to obey the Savior's warning. All you have to do is obey when Jesus says something. If he warns you and you listen, you will be protected. Terrible were the calamities that fell upon Jerusalem when the siege was resumed by Titus. This was not a pretty scene by any stretch of the imagination. When those armies came back, they disintegrated the city. There was not one stone left upon another. And this is, if we believe Jesus, the wall that's in Jerusalem right now, that's apparently a part of the wall that was standing, that's not the wall. Or else Jesus did not predict this. That's a separate wall. And there's a lot of different conversation and evidence to show what that wall actually was part of. But it wasn't that original city of Jerusalem or the temple.

in chapter 5, 1 Thessalonians chapter 5. Verse 1, 1 Thessalonians 5, verse 1. But of the times and the seasons, brethren, ye have no need that I write unto you. So he's saying these things are so plain. I don't even have to say anything, but I'll, you know, we'll talk about some of these things. Unfortunately, we're Laodiceans, so we don't even know these things. That's why we're doing these studies, so that we can understand the delineation of events. But he says in verse 2, for yourselves know perfectly that the day of the Lord so cometh as a thief in the night. A lot of people think that's just Jesus' second coming. Fortunately, that's not the case. This says the day of the Lord. Quick little Bible study here. Revelation 16, 14. Revelation 16, verse 14. And we're going to skip down to the second half of the verse. And the whole world to gather them to the battle of the great day of God Almighty. So what is the day of God, the day of the Lord? This is the day of the plagues. Go to Revelation 18:8. I sure hope you have a pen and paper. Revelation 16:14 and 18:8. Revelation 18:8, therefore shall her plagues come in one day, death and mourning and famine, and she shall be utterly burned with fire, for strong is the Lord God who judgeth her. Okay, so we see this here now. Let's go to one of my absolute favorite books in the entire Bible, Joel. Let's quickly go to Joel. Just quickly, Joel chapter 2, Joel chapter 2, and we're going to read verse 1, starting at verse 1, Joel chapter 2, verse 1. Blow ye the trumpet in Zion, and sound an alarm in the holy mountain. Let all the inhabitants of the land tremble, for the day of the Lord cometh, for it is nigh at hand. Now it's going to describe that day. A day of darkness and of gloominess, and a day of clouds and of thick darkness, as the morning spread upon the mountain, a great people is strong. There hath not been ever the like, neither shall there be any more after it, even to the years of many generations. Now, this day of the Lord keeps coming up in Joel. I mean, we could have went to chapter 1, 2, 3, and we keep seeing this. This day of the Lord is the day of God's judgments. This is the day of the plagues. And when you look here in 1 Thessalonians 5, verse 2, for you know perfectly that the day of the Lord, and what does that mean? If the plagues are falling, what has taken place? The close of probation. Okay, I don't know if you're following me. The close of probation cometh as a thief in the night. It's not Jesus coming that comes as a thief. Jesus coming is the loudest event that the world has ever seen. We're told it's going to be loud. The heavens are going to depart as a scroll. It's going to be with trumpets and thunderings and lightnings and earthquakes. This is loud. Nobody can miss it. If you're sleeping, you can't miss it. But a thief coming in your house, if you're sleeping and you're not watching, they can come in. They can go around, they can take what they need and leave, and nobody even knows that they were there until they see that the things are gone. But if you're awake and you're standing at the door and you're waiting for him because you expected him to show up and you've seen the signs and you're standing there waiting, when he walks in the door, you know exactly who that is. Because you've been watching and you understand what you're looking for. But if you're asleep, your eyes are closed. You're blind and you're naked and you're sleeping. And you don't even know that it's taken place. You don't even know that the close of probation has happened. This is one of the most terrifying events that will ever face the world. Because once probation is closed, it's closed forever. Never to reopen.

when we take a look at this, I'm going to read quickly just a line from Maranatha. I think it's 264. No, not 264. I think it's right close by here, but it's, let's see here. Let me find it quickly.

Okay. Nope, not that one. I need to find it quickly here. I want to read this for everyone. I know it's in Maranatha. Let me check here. I have it open here. I think you'll all find this very interesting. $2.46, not $2.64. I said the last two numbers backwards. Okay. No, it's not $2.46. I was pretty sure 264 is 264. Okay. I'm not sure where I missed this here. Maranatha, page 264.1. Okay. It says the righteous and the wicked will still be living upon the earth in their mortal state. Men will be planting and building and eating and drinking, all unconscious that the final irrevocable decision has been pronounced in the sanctuary above. They're going to be going through their day and they're not going to be the wiser that it's taken place. Why? Because they didn't know the sign. They didn't know the event to mark the close of probation. And this is the thing. Most Adventists have no idea what sign marks the close of probation either. We don't even know that the sign for getting out of the cities is here. When we look at Noah, he went in the ark and the door was shut. They had no idea that it was shut, never to be opened. And it was 7 days that they were in the ark before the storm hit. Now let me keep reading here. For when they shall say peace and safety, this is 1 Thessalonians 5, verse 3. For when they shall say peace and safety, then sudden destruction cometh upon them and travail upon a woman with child, and they shall not escape. But ye, brethren, are not in darkness, that that day should overtake you as a thief. It shouldn't, because we're not in darkness. Therefore, let us not sleep as do others, but let us watch and be sober. These people who were Christians, when they seen the siege come, they were watching. Their eyes were clear. They had the eye salve. They understood what Jesus said. They took what he said and they actually acted upon it. They were watching. For they that sleep in the night are they that are drunken. This is wine. This is false doctrine. This is false understanding of prophecy. They can't even see the events because they didn't even know that that was the event, or they denied that was the event marking the close of probation. And they don't know the sign for getting out of the cities. They don't know the sign for the whole way marks. The delineation of events is totally confusing. We need to get back to the plain, straight truth and understand exactly what is going to take place. Verse 8, but let us who are of the day be sober, putting on the breastplate of faith. You have to have faith in order to do this.

this. If Jesus says, leave the city, you have to have faith that he'll help you. It says, and love. You have to love the truth above everything else. And for a helmet, the hope of salvation. We have the hope that if we go forward, God will make a way. For God hath not appointed us to wrath. So he doesn't want us to die in the destruction that is put on the cities because of his wrath, because of his plagues. But to obtain salvation by our Lord Jesus Christ. We need to be watching. We need to be aware of all the things that are coming. Now, reading this again, not one Christian perished in the destruction of Jerusalem. If we can pull up the slides again. Not one Christian perished in the destruction of Jerusalem. This is an incredible promise, an amazing promise. But you have to want to be obedient. And you have to believe that doesn't matter your situation, doesn't matter anything, that God will make a way and he will help you. There was people less fortunate in that city that day. There was people less fortunate all throughout history, but God always makes a way. The besieged, despairing of the successful resistance. Okay, directing events for the good of his own people. God is the one directing the events. The promised sign had been given to the waiting Christians, and now an opportunity was afforded for all who would obey the Savior's warning. All you have to do is obey. Not just see, obey. Events were so overruled that neither Jew nor Romans should hinder the flight of the Christians. That's funny. It's the Jews hindering the Christians. Because remember, Christians are not Jews, and Jews are not Christians. Just because you're a Christian doesn't mean you're a follower of Christ even now. Because there's the false prophet, the apostate Protestants who are going to be enforcing the mark of the beast against other Christians who don't want to take the mark of the beast. Upon the retreat of Cestius, the Jews sallying from Jerusalem pursued after his retired army, and while both forces were thus fully engaged, the Christians had an opportunity to leave the city. And God's going to make a way for us to leave the city, and he has already. At this time, the country also had been cleared of enemies who might have endeavored to intercept them. At the time of the siege, the Jews were assembled at Jerusalem to keep the Feast of Tabernacles, and thus the Christians throughout the land were able to make their escape unmolested. So everybody was in the city thinking, great time to be alive. They were not even concerned that the Roman armies would come back. This is an unbelievable thing. So after the first siege, because they didn't believe Jesus, they left and all the Jews stayed. And then the Feast of Tabernacles happened and all the other Jews came piling into the city. Now, let's take a look at this. This is from Wikipedia, just Siege of Jerusalem in 70 AD or CE. During the Siege of Jerusalem and its aftermath, the population was subjected to mass extermination, an event that Sean J. Kelly characterized as genocide. Josephus wrote that 1.1 million people, the majority of them Jews, were killed during the siege, a death toll he attributes to the celebration of Passover. It has also been noted that the revolt had not deterred pilgrims from visiting Jerusalem. And a large number became trapped in the city and perished during the siege. This is a very serious warning. We need to heed the warning. When God says, get out, you get out and you don't turn back and you don't go look.
Christian service. It is a solemn statement that I make to the church.

church, that not one in 20 whose names are registered upon the church books are prepared to close their earthly history. Not one in 20. Why do I even bring this up? When we look at the destruction of Jerusalem, the amount of people, the Christians that left, it was such a small number compared to 1.1 million. But that's okay, because those were fully obedient. And now we're having this saying here, not one in 20. So when we see that whole church is doing things that is not okay, and when we see that our friends and our families and pastors and evangelists are not telling the truth, they're not getting ready, they're not doing the things necessary, they're not being a good example, why are we surprised? And why are we saying, well, they're not ready, they're not doing this, they don't think that, and we use it as an excuse? You're going to have 19 out of 20 people who are a bad excuse. You need to be looking to Jesus only. Maybe you thought I was going to say that one person. No, you don't look to any person. You look to Jesus and you obey him. That's it. Not one in 20 whose names are registered upon the church books are prepared to close their earthly history and would be as verily without God and without hope in the world as the common sinner. They are professedly serving God, but they are more earnestly serving mammon. Money, fame, pride, self, selfishness. We need to really think about these things, especially in connection with the message of get out of the cities. Not one in 20. The time is not far distant when, like the early disciples, we shall be forced to seek a refuge in desolate and solitary places. Where are we going to find a refuge? In desolate and solitary places. And I just want to clarify, this is not only talking about the time of Jacob's trouble when we flee. As the siege of Jerusalem by the Roman armies was the signal for flight to the Judean Christians, so the assumption of power on the part of our nation in the decree enforcing the papal Sabbath will be a warning to us. It will then be time to leave the large cities, preparatory to leaving the smaller ones, for retired homes in secluded places among the mountains. Does it say leave the smaller ones and then go to your homes and then leave the homes and then go to the mountains when you're fleeing Jacob's trouble? No, it says you're going to leave these and you're going to go for ones for retired homes in secluded places among the mountains. So where is your country home supposed to be located? Retired homes, secluded places in the mountains. This is your home. This is not your time of fleeing into the caves that a lot of people would like to say. You just stay in the city all the way up until Jacob's trouble. It's fine. There's going to be people fleeing the city right to the end. That is not true. That is emphatically not true. And it is a very sad thing that I hear people say, because they're setting themselves up for deception. They're setting themselves up to be in a place that they should not be. And it's going to be very dangerous in the cities. It is going to be the most terrifying place, the most fearful, scary place to be very soon. When they say peace, peace, sudden destruction. And what destruction? We've talked about this before, but we're going to get into this really deep as we go through the timeline here. There's going to be some big wars, and there's going to be destructions to all of these cities. And you need

primitive godliness, getting a contact in the place that we're supposed to do it, that makes it easiest for us to connect with him. And we need to find these homes in secluded places among the mountains. Now, the emphasis for this quotation here is that the signal was the Roman armies coming. But our signal is when the Sunday law gets enforced in America. It'll come in and it'll leave, giving time for God's people to get out and to buy properties and do all these things. Now, here's the question. Has that already happened? Well, this quote here was in 1885. Okay, it's very important that you take a look at these dates. 1885, she says, the time is not far distant. We're waiting for the sign. Well, it happened. Out of the cities, out of the cities, exclamation mark. 1906. So between 1885 and 1906, something happened. The warning happened, which means the Sunday law came in America. It had to happen between those dates. This is the message the Lord has been giving me. The earthquakes will come, the floods will come, and we are not to establish ourselves in the wicked cities where the enemy is served in every way and where God is so often forgotten. The Lord desires that we shall have clear spiritual eyesight to see the signs. We must be quick to discern the peril that would attend the establishment of institutions in these wicked cities. We must make wise plans to warn the cities and at the same time live where we can shield our children and ourselves from the contaminating and demoralizing influences so prevalent in these places. We must make wise plans to warn the cities and at the same time not live in them. Okay, so something happened between 1885 and 1906. Well, here we have another date, 1903. We're narrowing things down. The time has come, past tense, when as God opens the way, families should move out of the cities. The children should be taken into the country. The parents should get as suitable a place as their means will allow. Though the dwelling may be small, not the property. Guys, I need you to get this. I need you to understand this, please. And I know I'm probably the only one telling you this, and that's okay. It's my job to do the warning, your job to do the studying and the researching and to see if I'm at all correct on anything I'm saying. We're told to get out of the cities, and it says, though the dwelling may be small, yet there should be land in connection with it that may be cultivated. Okay. It doesn't say, though the land may be small, you'll be able to survive totally fine. It says, though the dwelling may be small. I need you to understand this. And I think I'm going to get a little bit distracted here. So I apologize, but I'm going to break out my whiteboard here just briefly. Hopefully you guys are all fine with that. I'm going to open this up because I think this is so important that we understand what needs to be done. And I'll share my screen here. Okay. So we have our timeline of events.

1888. This started the out of the city's message. Okay? Out of the cities. Out. This is not a slow thing. This is a fast thing that needs to be done. Okay, out of the cities. Why? Well, because Revelation 13, verse 17 says there's going to be a time, and we're going to make this red. You won't be able to buy, and you won't be able to sell. Okay? And if you can't buy or sell, you need to be able to raise your provisions. Going to put this under here. Raise provisions. I hope I'm spelling everything right. I'm a terrible speller, and that's okay. It's not salvation by spelling. Out of the cities. We need to learn to grow and be self-sufficient so that when we hit this point in time, we can actually do the thing. We need to learn the thing in order to do the thing, and we need to prepare. We're told to prepare. Now, we have a parallel of this. We have this friendly guy here, okay? This is Noah. I apologize, Noah. And he got a message from God that a flood is coming, right? And we all know the story. We've gone over this a million times. He had to build a boat. And it didn't take one day, 2 day, 3 day, 4 day. It took 120 years. He had to do an immense amount of work, and he had to learn a lot of things because inside of the boat, here's going to be the different stories of the boat because it had different levels, okay? There was water, stations in there. There was food stations for all the animals. He had to figure out, how to do this. Koalas only eat one thing, and this butterfly and this, maybe he took a chrysalis, but that only lasts for so long. And then he needed to get all the food and all the seeds and all the everything. An immense amount of work. And he had to prepare for that. If we think we're going to get by the greatest time of trouble that ever faced the entire world with zero preparation, that is entirely unbiblical and there's no precedent for it. We have to be thinking. If we look at the property situation here, this is how most people look at a property. So this is a top view, okay? Nice topographical view, according to McKenzie. So here's your nice little driveway, okay? This is your little driveway. And most people's house is going to be right here. Okay, there's a front door, windows, there's a chimney right here. Okay. And it takes up a good portion of the property. And they have a little bit of grass here, and they're going to have a couple, raised garden beds here with a couple things. Is this an ark? And for some reason, my computer kicked me out again in the middle of our study here. So I have to just re-log in. Or else I will not be able to see your guys' questions. Now, I think here's the problem.

problem. Most people, instead of thinking of an arc, and I'm going to butcher this really badly, they're thinking of like one of these this is my propeller on the back, little rubber dinghies that people are in. And this guy's wearing a life jacket here. Okay. This is what they're thinking is necessary to survive. Not this. And this is actually a very terrifying thing to me, because if you think you're going to cross the ocean in a rubber dinghy, you're not going to make it. Now, in an emergency situation and your giant boat sinks, people get in rubber dinghies and they are there for a very short amount of time. But if you have to have food for years, if you have to have water, if you have to have shelter, if you have to have all these things, you can't do it in a little rubber dinghy. And unfortunately, this is a little rubber dinghy. And I might be stepping on some toes right now. I might be shocking people, but I need to say this because I care too much to have you not be ready when you could have been ready. So instead of the nice house, this is what your land needs to look like. Okay. Not the shape. It can be skinnier. It can be fatter. It can be rounder. It doesn't matter. Your house is going to be like this size. Okay. This is your house. And your garden is going to be like this size. And then you're going to have other pasture land and you're going to have your forest. So let's draw a little forest here. Okay. There's our little forest. Because why? This is an ark. It's supposed to house you, your family, and all the other animals that are coming in. And it has to have all the food. You have to be able to produce all these things. You have to be able to heat your home, cook with wood, and you can't buy or sell. There's no electricity. There's no propane. There's no gas, no diesel. Your tractor broke. You have no parts. Okay? And I'm given this scenario because I really think people need to be thinking differently. So here's your new garden that you're going to have. Now, here's some to think about, okay? I've said this before. I'll say it again because I don't think I can say it too many times. When we're talking about food, it takes 1 acre for one person for 1 year. 1 acre, let me just put land here, okay? And this is across the US in general. This is across the world in general. It takes 1 acre of land to produce food for 1 year. There's no other way to go about it. It's just science. It's just math. So if you have 4 people in your family, okay, you have to now times this by 4, which gives you 4 acre garden. This should give some perspective now. Your garden needs to be 4 or 5 acres just to feed 4 or 5 people. And you're going to have some losses. You're going to have some this, you're going to have some that, and you're going to have to keep some seeds so you can't eat all of it and everything else. But this is really important. Then you need heat your house. So heat / cooking. Okay. And if you can't buy fuel or anything like that, what that equals is wood. And it takes 1 acre of land to produce 1 cord of wood. Now, the average house, it doesn't even

no matter where in the U.S. And I talk to people in Massachusetts. I talk to people in Virginia. I talk to people in Tennessee. And if you look at the maps, there's maps that you can look up for all of this. It's right around six cords, 4 to 6 cords of wood. So let's go on. Like, even if you want to factor on the low end, I would factor on the high end, because if you have a greenhouse, you want to heat early. If you have to, you know, do some cooking or canning, that uses extra wood than for heating. So let's say you have 6 cords of wood you need. This is on the low end, again, in my opinion. 6 cords, that equals 6 acres of forest. So now we have 10 acres minimum for forest and wood. So this is giving a little bit of perspective now. You shouldn't be putting the money into the house. You should be putting the money into the land. And again, this is now a front view of the property. Okay? If you have a property that looks like that, right? And you're growing stuff here, and your house is here. Okay? That's fine. Now, again, it has to follow council. And we went through this. We did that entire study on all the principles you need to know and that qualify a country property for the end time events. Okay, we did a whole study on this. If we can get the link to that study and put it in the chat, we had an entire study just going over all of those principles. Now, you have to have some mountains in the background, okay? This is some snow on these mountains. So you have to have some mountains there, because that's where you're going to be fleeing. Now, if your land looks like this, and you have your house here, and you have a tiny little area for a garden, and then all the rest of your land is up a cliff, or maybe it's down a cliff, that's not great, because it's not arable land. It's not usable. You can't even, you know, get up here to do anything. That is not what you should be looking for. You need to be looking for something that has somewhat arable land. And if it looks, you know, something like this, or you got some hills and you got some high and you got some lows, that's fine. That's fine. But you don't want to be having to make your entire garden a terrace garden up a steep mountain or something like this. That's not what you want to be doing. And you don't want to be looking for something that's 1 or 2 or 5 acres. You need to be looking for a good amount of land. Okay. I hope I made my point decently there. Let me switch back to the slides here. Just give me one moment. Now, this doesn't have to be one step, okay? Let me just clarify that. Because let's take a look again at one of the previous quotes. Leave the large cities preparatory to leaving the smaller ones for retired homes and secluded places among the mountains. So this can be a progression, because if this is your first time ever doing this, it's going to be absolutely terrifying and you're not going to understand how. So move a little farther into the country, move to a smaller town, get a little bigger lot, rent a garden spot, find some other good people who are doing country living and ask them for help. Say, hey, can I come help you garden? I don't want anything for it. I'm just going to come to learn and I want to help you. That's what you should do. Spirit of a learner, spirit of self-sacrifice, and you will learn and God will show you, and then you'll gain the skills. Or go to a place that's training. We're doing training. We have our farm apprenticeship program, farm.amazingdiscoveries.org. You can come here. So there's a lot of options.
for these things. And move in steps slowly. If you rent in the city, you can rent in the country. You can rent in the city. You can rent in a small town. Make those steps to move yourself in the right direction. Okay. Though the dwelling may be small, yet there should be land in connection with it that may be cultivated. Your ark is an ark. It's a giant boat. It's not a tiny little dinghy. When the power invested in kings is allied to goodness, it is because the one in responsibility is under the divine dictation. When power is allied with wickedness, it is allied to satanic agencies, and it will work to destroy those who are the Lord's property. The Protestant world have set up an idol Sabbath in the place where God's Sabbath should be. So again, now this is in 1897. So from 1885 to 1897, something happened. A Sunday law was enforced. That's the sign we're waiting for to get out of the cities. And she says, it's time. And they are treading in the footsteps of the papacy for this reason. I see the necessity of the people of God moving out of the cities into retired country places where they may cultivate the land and raise their own produce. Thus, they may bring their children up with simple, helpful habits. I see the necessity of making haste to get all things ready for the crisis. You can't survive on potatoes. You can't just eat potatoes for years. You'll be malnourished. You need to raise your produce. You need to raise your flax for omega-3s. You need to do all these things to be healthy. You got to be healthy. If you're doing medical missionary work in the final events, you need to have an herb garden. You need to have all the healthy things to fix people up. If you're eating just potatoes, you're going to starve to death. And I say this out of the most care and love in my soul, because it's not a popular thing that I'm saying right now. I only do it because I really, really want people to strive and have the faith and the hope and know that God will help them to do this. So what happened? It was in 1888. Right here. There was something called the Blair's Bill. National Sunday Rest Bill, Senate Bill number 2983, introduced in first session of 5th Congress by Senator H.W. Blair, May 21, 1888. So this was as the Lord's Day as a day of rest and to promote its observance as a day of religious worship. This is the sign. This was the first siege. This was the out of the city's call. The flag is up. We are now supposed to be moving with urgency. I see the necessity to make haste because we don't know. Unlike, we can't use the time frame of the early destruction of Jerusalem for how long it's going to be for our siege until Sunday law comes. We have no idea. Because we're in time no longer. That's Revelation 10, verse 6. Time no longer. When it comes back, there will be no time to get ready. This is why I'm so passionate about this, because people think they're going to wait until Sunday law comes or Satan appears or something in order to get ready. If that happens, it's too late. You won't be able to get out of the city. You'll be caught in the destruction. And that's why it's so serious that we start telling people now. It doesn't take a month to get a country property ready. It didn't take Noah a month to build that giant ark. It takes time. And I don't want to discourage you by saying you're out of time, because you're not. You're not out of time. But you need to make haste. We don't know how long this world is going to last, how many more years until Sunday law. It may be a few. It may be longer than we expect. But then we should be praising God, not moving slower. We should be praising God, and we should be warning the world of what's coming instead of delaying. 1888, Sunday Law Rest Bill. This was the first siege.
This is from The Lonely Years.

I'm going to read from right here. Steps were taken to place in operation a missionary ship to serve the work for the church in the South Pacific. There was also consideration of measures to counter the Blair Sunday Bill before the United States Congress. A.T. Jones, all these guys, they were working to revoke this, that it did not go through. We need to realize it is our duty to stand up against wrong. This will be for another time, but we are counseled to not be like, just think, oh, it's coming anyways. Bring it on. Bring it on. Bring it on. It makes me so fearful and just, I don't feel ready for the final events. I don't feel ready. And I've been training for this for decades. And when I hear people say, bring it on, let's get this thing over with. Are you ready? Is your arc ready? Are you character ready? I'm not. I need time. I pray God gives time because I see that his people are woefully asleep. That they need to humble themselves and they need to really pray for guidance because there is a lot of things that people need to get ready. I mean, I am not ready for what is coming on the world. And I believe that there's a lot of other people who are not ready for what is coming on the world also. And we should not be saying it's coming, so just bring it on. We need to be countering this and we need to be praying for more time to minister because people haven't heard the message. People aren't ready. People don't have their hearts, their minds, their properties, the physical, any of this ready for what's coming. So we need to really consider all of these things that we don't be presumptuous in the things that we're saying just because we're tired of this world. I'm tired of this world, but that doesn't mean that we can just say, get it over with. We need to do the work that we need to do. They should work more earnestly to delay as long as possible the threatened calamity. If our land of boasted freedom, a Protestant government should sacrifice every principle which enters into its constitution and propagate papal falsehood and delusion, well may we plead, it is time for thee, Lord, to work, for they have made void thy law. Some may think that because it has been revealed in prophecy that our nation shall restrict the consciences of men, it must surely come. And that if we make an effort to preserve our liberty, we shall be acting the part of unfaithful servants and thus come under the condemnation of God. This is unbelievable. People actually think that we're working against God because we don't want atrocities to happen. This is false. We should delay as long as possible the threatened calamity because we love souls. This peril now threatens the people of God. And what are we doing, going to do? Can we not?

the city? Because they're Laodicean, because they're rebellious, and because they do not believe the prophecies. They do not believe that Sodom will be destroyed. They do not believe that they have to do anything about it. They believe they can be Lot and not leave the city and God will protect them. This is presumption. This is scary. We need to be making sure we are obeying, and that is what was righteousness to Noah, is that he obeyed what God said was going to happen. And if we don't do the same, we're going to have the same fate as the unfaithful outside of the ark. It doesn't even have to be your ark. The animals got in Noah's ark. Noah's sons got in his ark. It doesn't have to be our ark. It has to be a ark. And it has to be an ark that is fit for Sunday law. Not one that someone thinks is good enough. Good enough? That's not what we're in conversation about. We're talking about what is the thing to survive the most terrible time the world has ever seen. And if you haven't already, go back to the other studies. There may be two studies ago. Let me see if I can quickly see just the title here. What was the title of that study? It was called, You Must Watch This Before Sunday Law. Okay, You Must Watch This Before Sunday Law, 13 days ago. And it has a picture of some people. There's a fence with a farm inside and everything else. You Must Watch This Before Sunday Law. And if you haven't, share it with everyone you know, because they have to be aware of these principles. We go through the Bible, we go through the spirit of prophecy, and we lay it out so you can see super clear every single principle that you need to know on how to get the right property. So again, 1888, out of the city's message, that is what we're proclaiming right now. This is the first point on all of those points in the timeline that we've seen at the start that we need to go through. And again, we're getting really close. Oops, there we go. We have our study guides that are coming out. Let me go to the very first slide here, or second slide. What we're going over, the shaking, the sealing, out of the cities, the image of the beast. What is this? Sunday law, no buy, no sell, loud cry. Satan appearing, time of trouble, new world order, battle of Armageddon, all of these things, all of these critical points we're going to be discussing over the rest of the studies. And these are some of the most important things that you can know, because they have to do with you, because it's happening right now. Maybe you were alive when 9/11 happened. Maybe you weren't even born yet when 9/11 happened. That means we're really close. We're super close to the final events. That doesn't mean it might not happen. It might not happen tomorrow or even this year. But praise the Lord, because we need time to get ready. Well, now is the time in the study where we go to your questions. Okay. We're going to open up for some questions here. Let me just get this ready here. And I think we have quite a few that are coming in.

Mulberry, question. Spirit of prophecy teaches there will be many martyrs. Where does this fit in? Are these them that didn't get into the country, or maybe other doctrines holding them back? Here's the thing. Are you a martyr if you're in disobedience to God? And the answer is no. So if you are destroyed in the destruction of the wicked, you're wicked. You're not a martyr. Now, you said that the spirit of prophecy teaches there will be many martyrs. The thing is, when we look at the quote that you referenced, and let me just pull it up here. Okay, I think we can see this. One moment, it's not... Oh, it jumped a long ways. One second, gotta go here. The two armies will stand distinct and separate, and this distinction will be so marked that many who shall be convicted of truth will come on the side of God's commandment-keeping people. When this grand work is to take place in the battle prior to the last closing conflict, so this is before the last closing conflict, many will be imprisoned, many will flee for their lives from the cities and towns, and many will be martyrs for Christ's sake in standing in defense of the truth. But it's saying again, prior to the last closing conflict. So there's a lot of question and debate about martyrs. I do not believe there's going to be the mass amount of martyrs in the time frame we're talking about that many people do. And when we look at the 144,000, these people have to be alive. It says that they will be alive to see Jesus come. And they also have to give the loud cry message, and you can't do that when you're dead. Plus, if we look at the typology of Noah, how many of the people in the ark died? None. What about the three worthies who didn't bow down to the image? And that's a typology of the image that we're going to face. How many of them died? None. And so... in context here, prior to the last closing conflict, this is before this takes place. This would be a very long study, but it's a great question, and I think it takes a lot of further looking into. So I hope that steers you a little bit into the right direction. Okay. Let me see here. Gary asks, if I live in a country that does not allow you to legally spread the gospel, will God hold me accountable for not giving the loud cry? Well, I think that when the loud cry needs to be given, you'll be giving it regardless of what anybody is saying. That doesn't mean we should be reckless. Absolutely not. And that's a very interesting question. That's something to pray about. I do recommend for people to move to different countries in preparation for the events that are coming. If they do not fall into the criteria that we talked about in the video, you need to see this before Sunday law. Then I do believe we should move countries. Abraham had to move countries in order to be obedient to God. And I think that many of God's people will have to do the same. We need to be realizing this is the most terrible time that has ever faced the entire world. And we have to obey God rather than man, and do it even if it's against the law. I mean... that doesn't mean that you go places and break it just so you can be put in prison or whatever. You have to be very careful and wise about that. But we're not going to be able to buy or sell. So we're going to say, okay, I'm just going to grow all my food, right? So these are, we need to be wise. We need to prepare. And

Okay. So we have a first question. Rowan Tilbury. Rowan Tilbury.

referenced in some of the past studies, as the cities expand, we will have to move farther to be in the country again because the cities are growing and we need to stay a certain distance from them to be out of their reach. And if it wasn't considered a city at a certain time, maybe it's considered a city now. Now, let me just look up Collegedale, Tennessee. I think I spelt this wrong. Collegedale, Tennessee. The population was 11,100 in 2020. And let me just open up quickly here. If we can just pull that off the screen for a minute. And I'm going to grab another slide. It was study number 11 for the criteria for country living. I'm going to go down here and I'm going to show you a slide from that study. It's the one you have to see this before Sunday law. Is it here? Is it here? Is it here? Yes, this is the slide. Okay. So if you look here, she's talking about these large cities, and she says to move from the smaller ones. A large city, Oakland, between 10 and 34,000, and Collegedale is 11,000, so that's technically a large city, falls under that category. 17,000 was a large city, and we need to be at the, right now. This is time to leave the smaller cities and getting into our secluded places among the mountains. The other question I would have is Collegedale, Tennessee, can you have 40 acres of land to grow your own produce and grow your own provisions and do all the things you need to do during Sunday law? And the answer is no, inside of any city. Now, is there a country around there? I'm not really, really familiar with Collegedale area. So I can't really say, but you have to have all the qualifiers from that study that we did showing all the criteria. Now I would say that's a city and I wouldn't live right inside of it. Definitely not. Maybe you could be, you know, half an hour, 45 minutes, an hour out of that city in the country. That's where I would prefer to be. Okay. I just answered the next question. It's see me. Is a large city 20, 30, 50,000 or under what? So that was week number 11. If you want to go back, I highly recommend everybody go to study number 11 and rewatch that video. And I just showed on some of the slides what a large city is. Okay, Fox Hollow Antiques. When it comes to the time of no buying and no selling, how would one pay for funeral services or how are we expected to handle such things? There'll be no dying. That's the thing. If we are in the ark and we are part of that group that's giving the loud cry message, I don't believe you're going to be needing funeral services. And if there was a funeral service that had to be held or maybe one of the animals died, your livestock or something, then you bury it in a hole. But that I do not think will be a consideration during the time of no buying or selling. Margita Z. Mackenzie, could you please say clearly the sign to leave the cities? Has this sign already happened? Thank you. I think I did say it clearly, but I'll say it again. It absolutely has happened. Get out of the cities right now, as fast as you can. If you have kids, you have less time. You had to do it yesterday because you need to get them away from all the demoralizing influences of the city. If I had kids right now and I was in the city, I would leave today.
There's no question about it. I would make

no ifs, ands, or buts. I would be packing my bags. We have no idea when the destructions are coming because they're going to happen before the close of probation. They're going to happen before these things as warnings to wake people up. And if you're in one of the wicked cities, then you got to get out as fast as possible. If you're in a large city, you got to get out as fast as possible. The sign has come. It was in 1888, long time ago. God's very merciful, but that means we got to get out quick because we're running out of time. 1888, Sunday law came, left, and now we're just waiting for it to come again. And when it comes again, it might not be going away. Okay, unknown. Last week you mentioned that Daniel 11:45 and the sixth vial were connected. But how are they connected if the ending events, Daniel 11, happened before probation closes? Great question. Because they're connected, but they're not the same thing. They have similar players. They're not the same events. Okay, so I do want to clarify that. That's a great question. We'll be talking about that in some of the later studies. Going through the timeline, we'll cover exactly some of those things and clarify that for you, but they are not the same events. Good catch. Daniel 11:45 happens before probation closes, and the sixth vial happens right at the end, years later. Okay. Jeff S. at Amazing Discoveries. If God will protect, then why leave the cities? I don't even tell my family about the details of what preparing. So, because God can only protect those who are obedient. He can't protect you outside the ark. He can't protect you in Sodom. He can't protect you while you're bowing to the image. He can only protect you when you are in perfect obedience to the things that he's asking you to do. And we're warned to get out of the cities. Get out, prepare, raise your provisions. Do what the people of do what the Christians did in 70 AD. Get to the mountains and raise your provisions, stay out of the way. And that's what we're supposed to do. We're supposed to warn the world and grow our food. And this is something that is super critical. He can't protect you if you stay where he said. If he says, I'm going to destroy Sodom, and it's going to be next week, and you stay in Sodom next week, you will die, he will not protect you, and you will be lost. If he says, I'm going to destroy Sodom next week, and Lot gets out in time just by the skin of his teeth, he will be saved, and he will not die. God said, I'm going to make a flood. And you don't make a boat, you die, and you're lost. If God says, I'm going to make a flood, and you build an ark, he will protect that ark and make sure it does not sink because you acted on the command. We have to be obedient. It's a test. This is a test the people of God must pass. Are we willing to give up our whole life, our family, our friends, our work, our everything? And move to the country and get out of the way of destruction. That's a test to see if we're willing to do these things. Rays of Light Adventist Ministry, do you think Sunday law may happen this year? Problem is, if I actually answer this question, someone's going to take me totally out of context. So here is my answer, unofficial answer. I have absolutely no idea. Absolutely no idea. I would personally be surprised if it happened this year. Do I think it could not happen this year? No. Do I think it will happen this year? I don't know. Because until it happens, we don't know. I pray it does not. I pray that we have years still. That's what I'm praying. I hope you're praying the same so that our prayers are working together because God's people aren't ready. And it doesn't take a month or 2 months or 6 months to prepare a country property and learn all the skills. It takes time.

Long, painstaking time. So that's my answer. That's my short answer. See me. When's the little time of peace before or after Sunday long? When we're talking about the sudden destruction, they cry peace and safety. I don't know what you're meaning. When is the little time of peace? Is that what you're referencing? Because if that's what you're referencing, when they cry peace, peace, and then sudden destruction, the sudden destruction is the close of the plagues in the after the close of probation. Is there going to be peace before Sunday law? There may be peace leading up to Sunday law, but at Sunday law, there's going to be a lot of strife starting. So is there like, there's stages to this, just like there's stages to Sunday law, there's stages to this, the intensity of war and the intensity of unrest, the intensity of destruction that's going to take place. We're told that national apostasy ends in national ruin. And what causes national ruin? Well, it's going to be worldwide war. That's what the Bible says. So we're going to be discussing a lot of that in some of the later studies, but I hope that kind of answered your question there. John, what do you do if you're pregnant in these days? How do you prepare for that? Well, you pray that there's time still. If you're pregnant right now, then you raise that child in the country. If you're not in the country, you get a Motorin and you get out as fast as possible so that you raise that kid up in the country so that when things really start heating up, you're ready. Now, I think it would be unwise once Sunday law is already here and we're close to the close of probation in the time of trouble such as never was, to be having children. That would be unwise. Right now, I cannot make any comments on that. That is totally between you and God. And nobody should just have kids out of willy-nilly, but that needs to be something God wants for you. But God is obviously going to help you. I mean, we're told in the spirit of prophecy, there's going to be little children helping the elderly over the rocks and these things in the time of trouble. So there's going to be old and young. There'll be some people that are laid to rest. There's going to be young laid to rest. There's going to be old laid to rest. And I'm not going to say that that's not a reality. That is a reality. God will lay people to rest if they won't be able to survive the time. But, and that's before this time comes. But once the time comes, we press forward and we just do the will of God and we pray and we do everything we can to just bring the loud cry to the entire world. And your kids can help you with that. Okay. Question. And this is a question we have answered, but I think it's so important that we clarify this because I get this every single study. I believe I get this every single study. Maranatha, page 181, paragraph 1. And I'm going to open it up because I want people to see this. Maranatha, 181. And people take this so out of context. And this is why we're doing these studies, because people don't know what they're looking at. And then there's evangelists and pastors and preachers that go and twist these and confuse God's people. The Lord has shown me in vision repeatedly that it is contrary to the Bible to make any provision for our temporal wants in the time of trouble. Now, let me show this. Where is the time of trouble? Right here. When is it? The close of probation. After the close of probation. Is it during Sunday law? Absolutely not.

One second. In the time of trouble. So we're not supposed to be, after probation's closing, make provisions for fleeing into the wilderness. We're told that we're going to be fed with ravens, angels, and manna, and we're going to be fleeing into the mountains, into the caves, and the angels are going to feed us there. I saw that if the saints have food laid up by them or in the fields, in the time of trouble when sword, famine, and pestilence are in the land, that's plagues, it will be taken from them by violent hands and strangers would reap their fields. Then will be the time for us to trust wholly in God. And their bread and water would be sure at that time, and we should not lack or suffer hunger. Now, I want you to open your Bibles right now, and go to Daniel chapter 12. Daniel chapter 12. And it says, Daniel chapter 12 and verse 1, and at that time shall Michael stand up, so probation closes, the great prince with standard for the children of thy people, and there shall be a time of trouble. So when is it? After probation closes. After Sunday law has been going on for years already. Now, let's go to the book of Jeremiah. I believe it's 30 or 33. I think 33. Jeremiah 33. Let's see here.

Give me one moment. Oh, I might be in the wrong book. Isaiah, maybe. Oh, Isaiah 33. Sorry, not Jeremiah. Isaiah 33. Scratch that on your paper. Isaiah 33. Verse 2. O Lord, be gracious unto us. We shall have waited for thee. Be thou our arm every morning, our salvation also in the time of trouble. So this is the time when the plagues are falling. Now let's go down to verse 16. He shall dwell on high. His place of defense shall be the munitions of rocks. Bread shall be given him. His waters shall be sure. This is not in the Sunday law. This is not in the no buy, no sell. This is in the time when we are fleeing into the wilderness. That's when our bread and water will be sure. That's when it's against principle to plan. Oh, here's a cave. There's a cave. Let's hide some food there and there. No, we follow the angels as they're leading us out and running into the wilderness.

Nice guy. I will. My wife's laughing at me right now. We're gonna jump to the study slides here, and let's see if we have right here. In regard to establishing the institution in New York, I must say, be guarded. I am not in favor of its being near New York. I cannot give all my reasons, but I am sure that any place within 30 miles of that city would be too near. And we have to keep in mind that they were driving horse and buggy, and the average wagon pace was 3.5 miles an hour. That would make this distance 8.5 hours from New York at that time. Can you imagine what that would be like now? Then she was looking here at one of these smaller towns, smaller cities. It is 8 miles from St. Helena, back in those days. I'm going to emphasize that. And it is free from the city temptations. At 3.5 miles an hour, that's 2.3 hours from that smaller city. So these are some of the considerations that we need to have. And I highly recommend you go to the week 11, the study number 11, final countdown, and take a look at that whole presentation and that whole study with all the criteria, because it explain we go through that in a lot of detail. AJ Friedberg, could it be possible Daniel 11:45 has already been fulfilled? Emphatically no. It is impossible that Daniel 11:45 is fulfilled. And if we go to Daniel 12, verse 1, we can see why. Because it says, and at that time shall Michael stand up. So the very last thing in verse 45 is the event and the sign for Michael standing up. So if 45 is over, that means Michael has stood up, probation's closed, and me and you are out of luck. And we know that has not happened yet because Sunday law has not happened yet, and a lot of other events have not happened that we're going to look at in the timeline. So 45 has not been fulfilled yet, or else the probation is over and the time of trouble will be starting or is started already, but it has not. So that's a good question, but no, it could not be fulfilled thus far. Okay, we're going to take one more question. Manuel, how can we bring to the country our entire family? You put them in the car and you drive them there. Or you walk or whatever you have to do. How can we bring to the country our entire family? That's an interesting question. I think there's a lot of layers to that. It really depends on what you're specifically asking, but that's where you have to consider the type of land, the type of property that you're looking at. You need to be able to support your entire family on that property. That's why I really recommend going back to that study, number 11. Here's the characteristics, and how can you bring them to the country? Well, if they're of the age that they don't make that decision, then you just take them there. If they are over the age of making that sort of decision, you need to study with them and you need to plead with them and pray with them. And they need to be convicted to do that. If they aren't convicted, they're not going to come. But they need to have the conviction personally, and they need to have that understanding that if they stay there, we think that life is as usual, but there's going to be one day it's not going to be as usual. And that city will be destroyed and God's plagues will start coming. And we need to be warning people and ready for that. And once they realize that they need to move now, then just pray that they would make that decision and they could actually make that switch. But prepare for them. Prepare for as many people as possible. Don't get a tiny piece of land, get a large piece of land. It doesn't matter if you don't use the whole.

whole thing. And if you think that it's too expensive, choose a different area. Find a bigger piece. There's places that you can go to find cheaper property. And it should be large. I recommend nobody gets anything under 40 acres. I know a lot of people disagree with me. That's okay. Everybody has their decisions. But that's what I recommend. Because then you're going to actually be able to do the things you need to do there. That's the starting size, in my opinion, is 40 acres. And I think Ellen White would agree with me. From all the study that I've done, there's a saying, you know, the back 40. This is the 40-acre homestead. That's what was considered was enough to kind of survive on. And I think that's what we should be looking at right now. I see there's more questions coming in. okay. Deborah Collins' question, is the event of 9/11 in 2001 the same vision of Ellen White in volume 9, pages 19 to 11, 11 to 19? Yes, I believe so. The vision that she had on 9/11 and some other references, she references it multiple times, is the same as 9T, starting at page 11, The Last Crisis. I think that's a very important thing that to consider that entire chapter. I could do a whole study on that chapter. There's so much in there. Yeah, I do believe that is connected. And that it is one of the big signs that we have been waiting for. Okay. Dorothy Scranton, do you think only 144,000 will be saved? There are so many billions of people, the 144,000 is not even a drop in the bucket. There's two parts to this. Number one, 144,000 is a massive number for not one agreement. Because they'll all be perfectly united on every single point of doctrine, and they'll be unifyingly giving the loud cry with not one variance. That's a ginormous number. When you think about that, I can't find a couple dozen people that don't disagree. So it's not that small. I do want to give there's a couple points. Actually, 2 points, but there's more than 2 points here. I do believe that it's a literal number, but I believe it's the literal number of the men. And women and children will be on top of that number. Just like when Jesus fed the 5,000 and women and children. And because this is military count. This is Bible military count. They counted the men and women and children. So there was X amount of men and women and children. So this is 144,000 men and women and children. But that is not including the people who come in from the harvest. Okay, look, we have Noah's Ark. Noah built an ark. That's the 144,000, Noah and his family. And they're giving a message. And then all the animals join the ark. And Peter has this vision. The sheet comes down, it's full of animals. And the angel says, these are people of other religions, persuasions, and all of this. So the animals came into the ark. These are all the people, the great multitude of people that are coming in because of the loud cry. And look at the vast discrepancy here. 6,000 animals. So with 144,000 men, so with women and children, that might be 600,000, that might be closer to 1 million. Giving the message, how many is that great multitude going to be? Huge numbers, huge numbers. If you think you're going to be all on your lonesome on your property, you're mistaken. There's going to be a lot of animals joining you, and you're going to have to get their help to keep feeding everyone. When I read that quote earlier, it said less than 1 in 20. Well, there's 20 million Adventists, and if it was 1 in 20, that's right around the 144,000 number. 144,000 men plus women and children, 600 to 1 million people, 20 million, 1 million. The numbers kind of match. So it's very fascinating, but there's going to be a huge multitude of people that are going to be accepting the message. And that's the beautiful thing.
there's not going to have been a harvest so great as the one that we will be involved with if we are out of the cities and we're giving the final loud cry to the world. And our final loud cry is found in Revelation 18. Please quickly go with me to Revelation 18. Revelation 18. And after these things, I saw another angel. This is the fourth angel. How many of you knew there was three angels' message? Now there's a fourth angel's message. And it says, and I saw another angel come down from heaven having great power, and the earth was lighted with his glory. He cried mightily with a strong voice. Verse 4, and I heard another voice from heaven saying, come out of her, my people, that ye be not partakers of her sins, and that ye receive not of her plagues. The final warning is to heed the call. Get out of the cities. Get out of the way of the plagues. Don't continue breaking God's commandments. Get out of there and join us. Join us. The 144,000 are going to be those living alive saints that have given the message. And then all these people are going to be with them, joining them when Christ comes. That's what I believe. And we're going to be going through a lot of these points. Let's just pull up on the screen quickly again the final slide here. The timeline of events. This is what we're going to be covering over the course of the next several weeks. We're already at week 13. I have no idea when we're going to be ending. Maybe we'll end when Sunday Law comes and they turn the Wi-Fi off. I'm not 100% sure. But we're going to go through this until we have clarified a lot of these final events. Thank you so much for joining us, for asking your questions. I really like the interaction, and I love the ability to be able to answer your guys' questions, because I know that there was a lot of questions that I had, and I wish I had someone to talk to, and wish I had, you know, seen a lot of these Bible verses and these quotations and things earlier on. And you know, it's just incredible that the people at the end are going to learn in a few months what took me and others years to learn. And that's the beautiful thing, is that we can all come together, and God's using the technology to spread the word faster than it ever has before. And this is part of your duty. This is not only our job, this is your job. You're the only one that can have Bible studies directly with the people around you. As you're preparing to leave the city, don't just leave. Tell everybody around you why you're leaving. That's your job. You would have no idea. I tell, as I'm going in a hotel room, I'll tell people about the final events. You need to warn the world. They all have to know. And we all have to be, you know, studying and praying and be convicted. And when they see you building your ark, every blow of the hammer, we're told, was a sermon to those in the world. And as you're building your ark and you're leaving the cities and you're explaining why you're going and why you left, and then you go back to the city and say, hey, this is what I did. This is what's coming, and I'm getting ready for this. Make yourself ready too. I can help you. And if you feel you can't make it right now, pray. Pray like you've never prayed before. God will help you. He's not going to leave you in wake of destruction unless that's what you want. If you want to be part of the group that's out of the way of destruction and out of the cities, he will help you to do that. He will help you. And if you have the ability, you need to help those around you who don't. You have an obligation. Don't get any random person who says, I need help, because that could be a mess. You need to be wise, and you need to pray earnestly. But if you have the ability, then we should be coming together in companies and helping each other. Maybe you don't have enough, or you don't have enough, but you have enough, and you can help each other to actually accomplish what needs to be accomplished and get ready. So thank you very much. Have a blessed rest of your day, your evening, your night. It's later for some of you. God bless, and we'll see you in the next study.

80% of Americans sleep with their phones. Is this a contributing factor to the mental illness we're seeing, the headaches we're seeing, the brain tumours we're seeing? Because the pillow is no protection. Do cell phones harm you? Well, it's not hard to do a bit of a search on this and find out that they do. But what I'd like to do now is I'd like to take you through a very simple explanation, and I'd like to use common sense. Now, scientifically, physiologically, we are electrical people. There's a spark of electricity in every cell in the body. Our electrical system specifically is our nervous system. So our spinal cord takes the largest amount of nerves. Our brain is a combination of a huge gathering of nerves, and the nerves go through the whole of our body. One of the problems with technology today is the excess in electromagnetic field. We are electrical people, and this excess interferes with our electricity because these devices, whether it be cell phone or iPad or computer, they are the worst because they're close. The television is usually a little bit further away, so it doesn't pose as much as a problem. 80% of Americans sleep with their phones. Is this a contributing factor to the mental illness we're seeing, the headaches we're seeing, the brain tumours we're seeing? Because the pillow is no protection. But you need your phone because you're on call. You need it for an alarm clock. I'd like to suggest if we go to bed early, we won't need an alarm clock. I wake at 5 every day, sometimes 10 past, sometimes 10 to, sometimes 4:30, sometimes 5:30, and I never use an alarm clock. But I eat breakfast like a king, lunch like a queen, and tea like a pauper. If I do eat, and sometimes I eat nothing, if I do eat, it's incredibly light. I go to bed early, usually between 9, sometimes quarter to 9, sometimes 9, sometimes 9:30, sometimes 10. I try not to go to sleep after 10. And because I go to bed early, and because my windows are wide open, and because I have a lot of fresh air around me and I don't have any technology in my bedroom, I wake. We have a divine appointment every single morning with God. Isaiah 50 verse 4 talks about it. This is what it says: "The Lord God hath given me the tongue of the learned, that I may know how to speak a word in season to him that is weary. He wakeneth morning by morning. He wakeneth my ear to hear as the learned." Oh, I love the way God gently wakes you in the morning. Your body's ready to go when it wakes up by itself. You have a much better sleep when you wake up by yourself. And so try not to use the alarm. You might need to use it until you get into the habit of waking early. So if you do need to use an alarm, please put it in the hallway. It will wake you. If you're on call, please put it in the hallway. We've got to keep these devices away from our bodies. There's information coming out today about women, young girls even, getting breast cancer in the breast where they put their cell phone into the pocket that's in their bra. You can even buy a bra today with a pocket in it. I wonder how many hip replacements are going to happen in the young people that have the cell phone in their back pocket. It's a silent killer because you cannot see the killer frequencies that are coming up. You cannot see them. You cannot hear them. And because we cannot see or hear them, we think we're okay. And because it doesn't hurt initially, we don't think it's doing us any harm. But you can do a search on this. There are many books written on it. There's something like 10,000 research papers out on the fact that these cell phones are interfering with our own body's frequencies and causing disruptions. How we love them. How I love mine. Here's mine. Mine has a safe sleeve on it. It's called Safe Sleeve. And my safe sleeve has a card in there, and that card blocks all electromagnetic field coming out. So when I have that up to my ear, I'm not getting any electromagnetic field. You can buy devices that will protect you. Make sure there is no technology in your bedroom. Please be cautious on the children. Let me give you the Russian figures. The Russians who banned microwaves in 1976. These are the Russian figures. Under the age of 2, no exposure at all. Under the age of 5,

5 minutes a day. Under the age of 10, we're getting up to 15 minutes. At the age of 15, half to three quarters of an hour. By 18, 3 hours a day. They're the Russian figures. How did they come at those figures? They had scientists that investigated the effect of the electromagnetic field, and they want to protect their children. Please protect your children. We are exposed to so many environmental poisons today, which we do not choose to be exposed to. They're everywhere. And so we must do our part to make sure our children are growing up in a safe and healthy environment, so we have strong, healthy adults in the next generation.

there's a clash coming. And there's no way we're going to sail around the clash. The confrontation is inevitable. The confrontation that is coming, it's between Christian fundamentalism and Malta. My question is, who creates the violence in the name of religion so that you can finally end the violence in the name of religion? We are living in very, very serious times. They want the church and the state together to regulate conscience. So this is an appeal to the Protestant world. Will you look at your roots? Don't give up what others were prepared to die for.

Well, this evening we're going to talk about extraordinary events in our time. And before I start, I think I would like to make an appeal to my Protestant brethren out there in the world that we are living in very, very serious times. And I believe that they are complacently walking towards a precipice and don't really take cognizance of the situation as it really is. And we need to look at some of the issues, because today everybody is in an ecumenical mind. Everybody thinks and believes that everybody is coming together and this will bring about an era of peace. Well, the Bible tells us when they say peace, peace, there will be sudden destruction. Now, what is the issue and why will there be sudden destruction? This is what we have to understand. Because what seems to be so congenial on the outside could just contain the sting of death. And that is what we have to discuss. And I know that people know that I am a Seventh-day Adventist. And they think, because he's a Seventh-day Adventist, he's sitting in that sectarian little group there on the one side, thinking that he's holier or they are holier than anyone else. No, we are more pathetic than anyone else. Don't get the idea that we are fancy or better than anyone else. But there is one difference. We have been instructed with a particular message of warning. And this warning goes to the whole world.

and to the Protestant world in particular. So this is an appeal to the Protestant world. Will you look at your roots? Will you look at those issues which made you Protestants in the first place? What was the protest about? Has the protest been resolved after Vatican II? Or has it actually been intensified, but nobody sees it because of deception? And that is the question I want to ask my Protestant brethren. I'm of German stock. I still speak the language poorly, but I still speak it. My mother was a Lutheran. And if you think back in history, the price they paid for what they believed and where they are heading now, I think it is time that they, in spite of the fact that they think that we might be strange people, look at this. Just look at it. And make a decision based on the facts and not on the feelings. The Protestant world today does not believe what the Protestant world used to believe. The Protestant world today has incorporated the doctrines of Rome. They have discarded their doctrines in terms of the Antichrist, Daniel chapter 7, Revelation chapter 13. Everything they stood for, everything they wrote, they have discarded. And in the place thereof, they have adopted Jesuit doctrines. Now, this should send alarm bells ringing throughout the world. And the evangelical world, to a great degree, has accepted dispensationalism, which is just an expansion of a Jesuit doctrine. It is to take the heat off the very target of the prophecies of the Bible. Now, this year is a fascinating year, 2015. Because there will be many events taking place, and many people are very fascinated about the events that will take place this year. And there are many predictions as to massive disasters at the end of this year, be they economical, be they natural disasters. Some even believe that an asteroid will strike this earth, and there are all kinds of conjectures. Just look at the Bible. Just study the prophecies, and none of us need to run to and fro looking for answers, because they've all been provided. They were all understood, but they've been rejected, and therefore there's this vagueness in the world today. Well, next year has been declared a jubilee of mercy, an extraordinary jubilee of mercy. And we have to understand the context in which these people move and how they function. We've discussed many issues around numerology and around how Gnosticism works. These people are steeped in numerology. It is part of the cabal. They will not move without it. And they don't mind if this leaks and people become interested and look at all these dates and expect wonderful things to happen on a specific date here and a specific date there. If they want their calendar, their Kabbalistic calendar, and want to operate according to their calendar, even plan details of destructions and wars and calamities according to their calendar,

base your entire life on a number here and a number there, and whether this thing is written this way around or that way around, or whether there's this name or that name, is silliness. God is concerned about character development on this planet, and God is concerned about salvational issues, not whether we get the numbers right. But that doesn't mean that we have to ignore what these people do. It's worthy to look at it. And it can put things into a framework, but we shouldn't be hung up on it. The Holy Year of Mercy. And the way they put it out, this is the official Vatican network, newsvatican.va, news.va. And you can see how they portray themselves, the image that they portray. The Pope kneeling there at the confessional and receiving absolution. This is an image that is brought across of a humility and an ambiance that is created for everybody to say, but this is a holy man. And he's called the Holy Father by the highest people on the planet. Call no one father, says the Bible. That doesn't mean your earthly father. But in terms of spiritual things, we have one Father, and that is our God in heaven, and there's none other than that. Anything else is idolatry. And to call a human being holy is presumption of the highest order. Well, here is his bull, an extraordinary jubilee of mercy, which has been promulgated for next year. Now, let's have a look at this. At times we are called to gaze even more attentively on mercy so that we may become a more effective sign of the Father's action in our lives. For this reason, I have proclaimed an extraordinary jubilee of mercy. Now, when it comes to jubilees, the Kabbalists become very excited. Their knees start shaking and they get all kinds of emotional feelings as a consequence. And if you have a jubilee of jubilees, well that's extraordinary. If you should have a jubilee of jubilees, well, then you might just as well have a cadenza, because then there are so many fortuitous Kabbalistic things that come into harmony with each other that you can probably move a planet if you have to. So this is an extraordinary jubilee of mercy. And if they start saying the word jubilee, then it's always a 50th year of commemoration of something or some event. And they plan everything according to a liturgical calendar. And if it falls then within the ambience of a jubilee, even so much better. So let's see how they think. Extraordinary jubilee of mercy at a special time for the church. A time when the witness of believers might grow stronger and more effective. The holy year, it's a holy year, will open on 8 December 2015. That's the end of this year. Now, just a thought. The Pope has the power to declare a holy year. The Pope has the power to declare an extraordinary jubilee. The Pope has the power at such injunction or any other injunction to declare an indulgence. Now, an indulgence, as you all know, is relief from the punishment of sins already forgiven. Now, I know I've explained this many times, but it doesn't seem as though Protestants get it. I don't think they get it. What started the Reformation? What was the trigger that started it? Indulgences. Indulgences. Martin Luther says, excuse me, what's going on here? This is not biblical. And it started the whole Reformation as we know it. Martin Luther's theses that he put against the church door, all of them only dealt with indulgences. There was no issue of the other things. He hadn't thought about them.
about all the other doctrinal errors. It was only

about indulgences. Next, in Catholic thinking, when you have been forgiven your sins, then that's one thing. But you have not been relieved then of the punishment due to those sins. So this is what an indulgence is. And an indulgence is a grace handed to the church. And the Pope can take from the merit of Jesus Christ and all the saints that went before and apply that merit to those who don't deserve it because they have sinned grievously in their lives and thereby give them relief from the punishment due. Now, if it were a kind man, I always say, I would give relief every morning and every evening so that no one has to suffer on the other day. But why wait 50 years or 25 years or whatever their cycle is to let people suffer if you have the power to relieve them? The interesting thing is Jesus does not have the power because apparently he's relinquished it to the church. And in any case, what kind of notion is it to say that you still have to be punished for sins already forgiven? Now, let's say I did something wrong and I was grievously nasty to my wife. I never do anything like that, of course. And I go to her and I say, you know what? I'm terribly sorry. I'm the meanest son of a gun on the planet. Can you forgive me for what I did to you? And she says, sure, I'll forgive you. And we hug and we make up. And the next thing, I get a blow from a cake roller over my head that I stagger. I say, what was that for? I forgave you, but I'm just giving you the punishment due to your sin. How well would that go down with me? It's pathetic. It's a denial of the absolute sufficiency of the forgiveness, the sacrifice of Jesus Christ. It is an affront to the God of heaven who paid the price to come down to this earth to pay the price in toto. It is by grace that you are saved. If you have to still suffer the consequences and pay the price in the afterlife, not here, in the afterlife, when you get to the other side, you can't go to heaven, you must first go to purgatory, which doesn't exist in the Bible anyway, then there's something wrong. Now, why don't Protestants see that? I don't understand this. These people are so blatant. They don't care. They put it on the web. So let's see how far he will go. The Holy Year will open on 8 December 2050, the Solemnity of the Immaculate Conception. Again, we have a liturgical date. This liturgical feast day recalls God's action from the very beginning of history of mankind. After the sin of Adam and Eve, God did not wish to leave humanity alone in the throes of evil, and so he turned his gaze to Mary. I think I'm about to have an apoplectic fit. This is this present Pope writing. Is this ridiculous or is this ridiculous? He looked to his son because before the foundations of this world was laid, the plan of salvation was already laid. And God honored freedom of choice to such an extent that he chose to take the consequences of wrong choices upon himself rather than let us bear them. Unbelievable grace on the part of God. And they turned to Mary. She wasn't around yet for a couple of thousand years. Some 4,000 years later, she appeared. But it is through her matrix, which is her womb, which was declared immaculate before his birth, that he was able to come to this earth. That elevates him above any

human being on the planet and requires, therefore, the intercession of intermediaries. This gospel that is being preached by Roman Catholicism is not biblical. It is an affront to God. So they say, holy and immaculate. All have sinned and fall short of the glory of God. That includes Mary. Choosing her to be the mother of man's Redeemer, I will have the joy of opening the holy door on the solemnity of the Immaculate Conception. On that day, the holy door will become a door of mercy, through which anyone who enters will experience the love of God, who consoles, pardons, and instills hope. Hello, why can't I experience it today? Why do I have to go to some holy door to experience it? Spend a fortune on nothing. On the following Sunday, the third

because of its rich meaning in the recent history of the church. In fact, I will open the holy door on the 50th anniversary of the closing of the Second Vatican Ecumenical Council. What do we have there? It's called a jubilee. So he declares a year, a jubilee of mercy, and within that jubilee of mercy, you have a jubilee. So you have a jubilee of jubilees. Now, Kabbalists will get very excited. The church feels a great need to keep this event alive. We recall the pregnant words of Saint John the 23rd, who just declared him saint. Francis declared him saint. But Paul wrote to the saints in wherever. Everybody in the church had the title saint. So this is not biblical either. This is, whatever. You can decide what you want to call it. Opening the council, he indicated the path to follow. And this is what he said. Now, the bride of Christ wishes to use the medicine of mercy rather than taking the arms of severity. Excuse me. She's taking up the arms of mercy because her arms of severity in the past didn't work so well. How many people did she murder in the name of severity and in the name of her religion? The Catholic Church, as she holds high the torch of Catholic truth at this ecumenical council, wants to show herself a loving mother to all. Patient, kind, moved by compassion and goodness towards her separated children. Good grief. Blessed Paul VI, you can't call him saint yet, but he's well on the way, spoke on a similar vein at the closing of the council. Now, what did they do at this council? He said, "We refer to point out how charity has been the principal religious feature of this council. The old story of the Good Samaritan has been the model of the spirituality of the council." So they're the Good Samaritan. "A wave of affection and admiration flowed from the council over the modern world of humanity. Errors were condemned." If I read what happened at the council, I think errors were consummated. Because heathenism was brought into the church. People who were atheists were referred to as Christians who do not know that they are Christians. Anonymous Christianity is what Karl Rahner called it. And mysticism was introduced at the highest level. They say Vatican II was a breath of fresh air. I think it was mixed with a fair dose of sulfur. Errors were condemned, indeed, because charity demanded this no less than did truth. But for individuals themselves, there was only admonition, respect, and love. It sounds so nice, so sanctimonious, and I don't even want to read it because it's terribly nauseating. Another point we must stress is this. All this rich teaching is channeled in one direction, the service of mankind. A jubilee also entails the granting of indulgences. So there he goes, and grants an indulgence. This practice will acquire an even more important meaning in the Holy Year of Mercy. To gain an indulgence is to experience the holiness of the Church, who bestows upon all the fruits of Christ's redemption. Now there's the crux of the theology. Protestants, please take note. It is the Church that administers the grace, not God. The job that has been assigned solely to Jesus Christ has been usurped, has been taken away. It has been given to others. And they have a broader ecumenism, as we see. There's an aspect of mercy that goes beyond the confines of the church. It relates us to Judaism and Islam, both of which consider mercy to be one of God's most important attributes. I trust that this jubilee year, celebrating the mercy of God, will foster an encounter with these religions and with other noble religious traditions. Everybody must come together. May it open to us even more fervent dialogue so that we might know and understand another.

better. May it eliminate every form of closed-mindedness and disrespect, and drive out every form of violence and discrimination. Now, please remember that he already stated that if you criticize another religion, that's an act of violence. Even if you harm no one, even if you hurt no one. My thoughts now turn to the Mother of Mercy. May the sweetness of her countenance watch over us, etc., etc. Beautiful words about her. Our prayer also extends to the saints and the blessed ones who made divine mercy their mission in life. Divine mercy. I think especially of the great apostle of mercy, Saint Faustina Kowalska. May she, who was called to enter the depth of divine mercy, intercede for us. The Bible says there is one advocate, one intercessor between man and God, and that is Christ Jesus. So here they're saying Mary, and they're saying the saint. Now, I'm just interested. I'm always a little bit curious. Of all the Catholic saints, and there are myriads of them, why choose this one? Why does he lift out Saint Faustina Kowalska? What cabal could there be in this that would be useful to him? So I went to Catholic Online. Her birth, 1905. Her death, 1938. So how old was she when she died? 33. Is that an interesting cabal? Yes, particularly since how old was Jesus when he died? 33. Right? So here's an interesting cabal. And her life, in imitation of Christ, was to be a sacrifice, a life lived for others. At the divine Lord's request, she willingly offered her personal sufferings in unity, in union with him, to atone for the sins of others. Excuse me. Excuse me. Protestant world, will you please wake up before you fall off the edge of the precipice? Vatican II changed Rome, they tell me. Vatican II changed nothing. Nothing. The serpent doesn't change. It never changes. You are still to receive atonement through the lives of human beings. Now, they made this person a saint. Why? Because it suited them. She had the right age. She had the right cabal. Nobody even knew what she did. If she was still a Mother Teresa that went around picking up people and doing whatever Mother Teresa did, maybe, yes. Her special devotion to Mary Immaculate and to the sacraments of Eucharist, both of which are false doctrines, and reconciliation gave her the strength to bear all her sufferings as an offering to God on behalf of the church and those in special need, especially great sinners and the dying. Unbelievable. This is the Pope's encyclical. I have not heard one little peep from the Protestant world analyzing this, saying there's something wrong. In another message, this is now from the book Queen of All, and this book is not in favor of Marian apparitions, but it's not a bad study of what has been done and what has been said in the name thereof. There are still Protestants out there who haven't lost it. God's people are still out there. They might think we are peculiar because we keep the Sabbath of the Lord. But they can just ask Rome, who introduced the Sunday. And Rome will tell them that it was them, and that the Council of Trent, they clearly told them that they are not adhering to sola scriptura, but are obeying the Roman Catholic Church by keeping the Sunday. So how do they want to combine all of these things and all of these religions? Queen of all. In another message, Mary told the seers, tell the priests, tell everyone,
that it is you who are divided.

0: on earth. The Muslims and the Orthodox, for the same reason as Catholics, are equal before my son and I. You are all my children. Fascinating. So now, what does the Roman Catholic Church and some of its theologians teach on this issue? Ecumenical movement towards Rome. This is the same book. How far along is the Queen of Heaven reunification plan? Is the Pope, whom she guides, currently active in drawing all Christians under the Roman Catholic Church? The Queen proclaims that there will come a time when all of Christendom will be reunified under the Roman Church. Is the Pope working towards that?
1: Yes,
0: yes, of course. Are we seeing this? The ecumenical movement, etc., etc., etc. Yes, he's working at it. Pope Pius made this remarkable prediction in 1878 concerning Mary's role to establish the world under her church, the Roman Catholic Church. We expect that the Immaculate Virgin and Mother of God, Mary, through her most powerful intercession, will bring it about that our Holy Mother, the Catholic Church, will gain in influence from day to day amongst all nations and in all places, prosper and rule from ocean to ocean, and from the great stream to the ends of the earth, that she will enjoy peace and liberty, and there will be then one fold and one shepherd. Now, you don't have to be a Pope Pius in order to know that. All you have to do is read Revelation 13, and you will see it will be so. So this is not a prediction of any value. It doesn't make this person a prophet, because the Bible says the whole world wandered after the beast. The wound would be restored. She would regain this power. But he's just saying it will be from ocean to ocean. Now, one interesting man in Catholicism was the late Archbishop Fulton Sheen, who reached millions of viewers through his television broadcasts. And in Sheen's book, The World's First Love, Mary, Mother of God. Excuse me, can you be the Mother of God? No, you can be the Mother of Jesus because he became fully man, but you can never be the Mother of God. This is arrogance of the highest order. He comes to some startling conclusions concerning the future of Islam. In his chapter entitled Mary and the Muslims, he says, "At the present time, the hatred of the Muslim countries against the West is becoming a hatred against Christianity itself." Interesting. Although the statesmen have not yet taken it into account, there is still grave danger that the temporal power of Islam may return, and with it the menace that it may shake off a West that has ceased to be Christian and affirm itself as a great anti-Christian world power. Are there such moves in the world today? Now, I just have a very devious mind, suspicious mind. What if you control history in any case? Can you not bring this about? Can you not achieve this through your machinations and manipulations? Is this not possible? It's not difficult if you have all power in your hand to predict what you're going to do next. However, and then he says, it is our firm belief that the fears some entertain concerning the Muslims are not realized, but that Islam instead will eventually be converted to Christianity. Now, I have no problem with that statement of the dear bishop, because I've made some statements regarding this issue in the past, and Islam has the same veneration for Mary as has Catholicism. Islam teaches that she is immaculate. Islam teaches she will be the highest woman in heaven. And why is this town called Fatima in any case? Why is it named after Muhammad's favorite female entity? And why is she less, Fatima, less in heaven than Mary? And why did the Roman Catholic Church say that the Quran is very, very similar to the Gospel of Mary, which is an apocryphal book? And in a way that even some of our missionaries never suspected. It is our belief that this will happen not through the direct teaching of Christianity, but through a summoning of the Muslims to a veneration

of the Mother of God. Now, I've seen myself with my own eyes how the Muslims venerate Mary. If you go to the Marian shrines in the Middle East, there are Muslims, almost more than Christians, hanging up little letters to Mary, etc. This is an interesting thing. So this is what they must do. And he says, they must preach Our Lady of Fatima. So Fatima will play an important part. Now, what is also interesting, that the 33-degree Freemason, Robert Schuller, who's more interested in his own attributes and self-esteem, according to all his writings, which he gets from other 33 Freemason authors, by the way, would have this man, Fulton Sheen, as his absolute role model. Dr. Robert Schuller said of Sheen's, "I consider Fulton Sheen to be the brightest, most brilliant, the most beautiful Christian in mind and heart that I have known in the 20th century. No one inspired me more," etc., etc. And he had a full-size statue of him made and put in his Crystal Palace Church. Here's a message here. These people are all working together. I don't believe for one moment that Robert Schuller, with the theology that he's taught throughout the years, which negates the work of the Holy Spirit, is a Protestant in heart and mind at all. So, interesting points. Now, 2017. We've moved from 2016, which is a Jubilee year, which contains a Jubilee of remembrance. And we have all kinds of things where the Pope says he wants the Muslims and he wants the Jews to accept this mercy as well. So he's basically saying what Fulton Sheen said, just in different words. Now let's move to 2017. This is the year of Jubilees. Pope at Charismatic Rally in Stadium invites them to Vatican in 2017. He also said Catholic charismatics have a special role to play in healing divisions amongst Christians by exercising spiritual ecumenism, whatever that means, or praying with members of other Christian churches and communities who share a belief in Jesus as Lord and Savior. Finally, the Pope invited the crowd, which included charismatics from 55 countries, to come to St. Peter's Square for Pentecost in 2017 to celebrate the 50th anniversary of the movement. There again we have a what? A Jubilee. "I expect all of you charismatics from around the world to celebrate your great Jubilee with the

100th anniversary of the apparition of Our Lady of Fatima in 2017. So now you have a double whammy jubilee here because it's 100 years. That's two jubilees. Plus you have the charismatic jubilee. Now, they started the charismatics in 1967 with the outpouring of the Holy Spirit at the Duquesne University, where they all started speaking in tongues, and when Pope Paul himself spoke in tongues. So that's one jubilee, and it ends in 2017. Now you have superimposed the Fatima double jubilee. And the Pope has already said that it is his wish to go to Fatima for this jubilee. So this is an important jubilee. It's going to send a very special message. But now, what if we can have some more jubilees? The other group he wanted to reach was the Jews, wasn't it? So Fatima, as they have already said, is specially fenced off, as it were, through the very name Fatima, for the Muslims. Now, here's another interesting one. The prophecy of Rabbi Judah ben Samuel. And he was a top Talmudic scholar in Germany, and he died around about 1217. So that's a long time ago. And he described all the cycles of jubilees. And it all came to fruition exactly as he described it. And we're all supposed to be incredibly impressed. But if you are a Kabbalist, you know that you can make it happen on that date because you plan it to happen on that date. And this is exactly how they work. So it's useful to know what they are planning. It's useful to know what they are doing. But I'm not date-orientated. I don't care what they are doing. I don't care if they decide to make island Kapita disappear under the ocean on a particular date and then say, look, island so-and-so disappeared on a particular date. It's not relevant. If they were to make the whole Vatican disappear on a certain date, I would be thoroughly shaken in my prophetic convictions. Because the Bible tells me exactly what is going to happen. So I'm not going to make these dates important. They're not even prominent even to me. Okay, so what is he talking about, the eight jubilees of 50s and how they all work and the 1967 wars and all of this? This is his prophecy. Starting in 2012, he talks about 300 years and the Turks take control of Jerusalem. Worked out exactly. Then 400 jubilee years and the rule of the Ottoman, the Turks lose Jerusalem. And then one jubilee, 50. And 1967, Six-Day War, another jubilee, Israel control to the end time, 2017, the Day of the Lord. So they are saying 2017 is the Day of the Lord. This is interesting. And of course, as you can see, every single one of these worked out exactly in his jubilee cycles. And wonderful. So 2017 is the Day of the Lord. I'm not interested whether it's 2017, 2016, or 2045. I'm watching events. The Bible says the mark of the beast will be implemented. And then there will be no buying and selling. Then there will be a death decree. And then the close of probation will come. And you will only know that it has come because the plagues will start falling. That's what the Bible says. Now I get letters from all over the world, but the plagues have started to fall. Excuse me, there might be drops, but how can the plagues start falling if the prophetic events are not in place? We have a more sure word of prophecy. Now, to get it even more interesting, this is a Catholic book, Boiling Point 2017. Woe, woe, woe to the inhabitants of the earth, an end time prediction. Most people are unaware that they are in the most violent war of all times, and the number of casualties, please note, will be in the billions. In the billions. The pit of hell has been opened and demons have been gathering in souls for damnation. Loss of faith in God has

allowed these demons to come upon the earth. And it is possible that the world will soon experience the great tribulation spoken of in the Bible. Few will survive these apocalyptic end times. Well, now I'm beginning to look up at to what these people are saying. 2017, a special charismatic jubilee. 2017, Fatima double whammy jubilee. And now we have this 2017 prediction, none of which I am concerned about or believe or get excited about. I'm just mentioning them, what they are saying. But now I am really getting interested. Because this comes from the Lutherans themselves, Perspectives for the Reformation Jubilee 2017. Martin Luther, 2017. This is the Protestant world speaking. The religious world presents profound changes. Western societies move in the direction of multicultural and multi-religious relationships, if they are not already shaped by them. In this setting, the insights that have grown as a result of working out differences and in the give and take of the Christian confessions should be constructively applied in the present. In the face of the plurality of religious persuasions and worldviews, a sense grows for that which is shared by all Christians. At the same time, each respective profile retains its particular significance. From the global, total perspective of the one Christendom, a longing is expressed to have a culturally, but also religiously identified and identifiable home. This is very interesting. It is not inconceivable that the religious world can explode in turmoil as the stage has been set. And people are afraid of the influx of this religion and that religion and the other religion, to the point where, you know, in Europe they're showing pictures of, they're very striking, bathing fashion in the year 2000 and whatever, 17, 18 or whatever. And then it's a lady dressed with a burqa, totally black, with just the eyes sticking out. And they are creating fear for all of the issues. Sharia law, and it's incredible what they are all doing. People are longing to get back to some route where they can ensconce themselves. It doesn't matter how they are doing it or what they're doing. Just look at prophecy. These are just winds pushing people into mind directions. So, you want an identifiable home. 2008, in an interview with a journalist, Emil Häkkinen's, the Jesuit professor, Edward Kimmen, and he was then the general secretary of the Netherlands Bishops' Conference, said the following: "There remains hardly any reason to remain a Protestant." And then he said, he sees Protestantism as an action group that forgot to dissolve itself. That's pretty bold words by this Jesuit. And then he said that had not recognized the significance of a global visible leadership personality such as that of the Pope. And then he said, moreover, he stated that he doubted that the Reformation would still exist after 2017. Now, this is a Jesuit speaking. Now, when a Jesuit starts using dates, specific dates, then my ears perk up. So now I'm getting all these 2017s, all these ducks in a row, and I'm not interested about the date. I'm interested in what is planned for that date. There's a difference. There's a big difference. And that they should return to the Mother Church. Religious news services report that the two sides, this is Lutherans and Roman Catholic Church. Now, I want you to remember this. When they had in Seoul the signing of the Unity of Religion Agreement
The Lutheran

Protestants weren't there. The evangelicals weren't really there. But who started the Reformation in its form that it is now? I mean, Johann Hus started it, yes, but who actually broke away and finally succeeded to separate from Rome? Wasn't it the Lutherans? Wasn't it Martin Luther? So symbolically, how important would it be if the Lutherans went back? It would be a major deal. So they've decided that they will bury the hatchet. Oh, interesting. And they brought out a joint document from conflict to communion. And they brought that out in June 2013. And they write, there's little purpose in dredging up centuries-old conflict. In the document, the two churches recognize that in the age of ecumenism and globalization, the celebration requires a new approach, focusing on a reciprocal admission of guilt and on highlighting the progress made by Lutheran-Catholic dialogue in the past 50 years. Progress that has been made. In the past how many years? 50. Do you recognize something here? There's another jubilee hidden in the jubilee of the 500 years. So there's a jubilee within a jubilee. The fact that the struggle for this truth in the 16th century led to the loss of unity in the Western Christendom belongs to the, I'm going to choke, but I'm going to read it, dark pages of church history. I thought the dark ages ended when light finally shone upon the Word of God. And in 2017, we must confess openly that we have been guilty before Christ of damaging the unity of the church. Now, this is astounding. A document from conflict to communion. But before I get there, let me read you a quote from this marvelous book called The Great Controversy. And I want to encourage my Protestant brethren out there in the world, please read the book, The Great Controversy. Read it from cover to cover and don't stop reading it until you've finished it. She writes, popery is just what prophecy declared she would be. The apostasy of the latter times, 2 Thessalonians 2:3 and 4. It is a part of her policy to assume the character which will best accomplish her purpose. But beneath the variable appearance of the chameleon, she conceals the invariable venom of the serpent. We are not bound to keep faith and promises to heretics, she declares. So she's quite willing to lie. Shall this power, whose record for 1,000 years is written in the blood of the saints, be now acknowledged as a part of the Church of Christ? That's a powerful statement. So, according to this statement, Rome does not change. But she will assume the character of the chameleon to hide her purposes. I love this little chameleon here in this picture, because it's clutching its little leaves, say, they're mine, while it looks around. It so beautifully depicts this character. We read on, it is not without reason that the claim has been put forth in Protestant countries that Catholicism differs less widely from Protestantism than in former times. There has been a change, but the change is not in the papacy. Catholicism indeed resembles much of the Protestantism that now exists. Why? Because Protestantism has so greatly degenerated since the days of the Reformers. Now, my dear Protestant brethren, don't get upset. Take a look at the situation candidly. Look at the documentation. See where you were, see where you are now, and see whether the statement is the truth or whether it is a distortion of the truth. Check it out for yourselves. Test the spirit. As the Protestant churches have been seeking the favor of the world, false charity has blinded their eyes. They do not see, but that it is right to believe good of all evil.

and as the inevitable result, they will finally believe evil of all good. Instead of standing in defense of the faith once delivered to the saints, they are now, as it were, apologizing to Rome for their uncharitable opinion of her, begging pardon for their bigotry. Now, people don't like these words, but they are truth. Now, Protestant brethren, what if we can show you in your own writings that this is the truth and not a conjecture? And this is written more than 120 years ago. And if it happens to be so, will you not lighten up and wake up and look at where you're heading? So I made it my business to go through this document. Why? Because they invite me to do so. From conflict to communion, this is the official document that declares the position of the Lutheran Church and the Roman Church, and as to the position they must take in 2017 at the Great Jubilee, which happens to be on the 31st of October 2017. What are they going to do? They have set a date. Not me. They have set a date. A jubilee upon a jubilee, within a jubilee, over a jubilee, under a jubilee, etc. From conflict to communion. The Lutheran Roman Catholic Commission on Unity invites all Christians to study its report open-mindedly. I call myself a Christian, therefore I have been invited to study this document, and so have all of you, and all of you Lutherans, and all of you Methodists, and all of you Baptists, and all of you Evangelicals, and all of you Calvinists. Study this document and see whether Rome changed in Vatican II in the 60s, or whether Protestantism has changed. And to walk along the path towards full visible unity of the church. So we're going to take some pains, and it might seem tedious to some that we will take these pains, but I believe it is essential that the Protestant world be shown pertinently from their own document where they stand in the stream of time. So let us go through this document. We won't get through it all, and we will complete it in a second lecture and then summarize the events and where this is heading. Because I'm not saying the end of the world is coming in 2017. I'm saying they're coming together in 2017. Not because I say so, because they say so. The fact that the struggle for this truth in the 16th century led to the loss of unity in the Western Christendom belongs to the dark pages of church history. This is them writing. In 2017, we must confess openly that we have been guilty before Christ of damaging the unity of the church. So if in 2017 they want to confess guilt for the Reformation, then they will be in 2017 denying the fact that the Holy Spirit was in the movement. Am I correct or incorrect in this conjecture? Okay. This commemorative year presents us with two challenges: purification and healing of memories, and the restoration of Christian unity. Can two walk together lest they agree? Can light and darkness have anything in common? Can those who reject the mediation of and the individual personal mediation of Christ and the atonement walk together with those who accept it? The following text describes a way from conflict to communion, a way whose goal we have not yet reached. Nevertheless, the Lutheran Roman Catholic Commission on Unity has taken seriously the words of Pope John XXIII, "The things that unite us are greater than those that divide us." What unites us and what divides us? I'm very interested to see how they put this document together. The year 2017 will see the first centennial commemoration of the Reformation to take place during the ecumenical age.

0: Now, note carefully. It will also mark 50 years of Lutheran Roman Catholic dialogue. What do we have here?
1: Jubilee.
0: We have a jubilee within their 500-year jubilee. So, this is not coincidental. This is deliberate. They plan the date exactly when they will start it. They probably started weeks in advance, but this is the date that they put forward so that it looks to be a jubilee of jubilees by divine intervention. This is human devising, devious human devising. Okay. As part of the ecumenical movement, praying together, worshiping together, serving their communities together, have enriched Catholics and Lutherans. They also face political, social, economic challenges. We know all of those things. Lutherans and Catholics have been able to reinterpret their theological traditions. This looks like a mutual thing. You give a little, I'll give a little, doesn't it? But didn't we just read in the Great Controversy that they will never change? Who will change? Protestantism will change. So I want to see who changes here. Okay. So we have been able to reinterpret their theological traditions and practices, recognizing the influences they've had on each other. Therefore, they long to commemorate 2017 together, no longer separate. This is a choice that has been made by the Lutherans. Now, I want to know, Rome, how have you changed? And what have you changed? For more than 100 years, Pentecostal and other charismatic movements have been very widespread across the globe. These powerful movements have put forward new emphases that have made many of the old confessional controversies seem obsolete. What a powerful statement. In other words, what the charismatic movement does, it puts religion on the level of the emotion and the feeling and the gifts and the manifestation of gifts. Whereas the Word of God is no longer the standard and the norm and the principle for what is right and what is wrong. If you have the Spirit and I have the Spirit, we're brothers. Whether you keep the Sabbath or you keep the Sunday or the Monday or the Tuesday doesn't make any difference. Whether you believe this or that or the other doesn't make any difference. The Spirit has made us one. Now, excuse me, shamans also have the outpouring of a spirit, and they speak in tongues, and Hindu rituals have outpourings in tongues, and voodoo rituals have outpouring in tongues. That doesn't make them necessarily from God, because the Bible says, test the spirits. Now, the Pentecostal movement is present in many other churches in form of charismatic movement, creating new commonalities and communities across confessional boundaries. And they will play a significant role in the observance of the Reformation. Interesting. What happened in the past, I want you to listen to this wording. It's brilliant. What happened in the past cannot be changed. But what is remembered of the past and how it is remembered can. With the passage of time, indeed change, and it can change. Remembrance makes the past present. While the past itself is unalterable, the presence of the past in the present is alterable. Spoken like a serpent. In view of 2017, the point is not to tell a different history, but to tell that history differently. Now, I call this Jesuit rhetoric. This is Jesuit rhetoric. This is deceiving to achieve an end result. History records, shall this history which is written in the blood of the saints be discarded? Did all those people die at the stake for nothing? Did they go to their death singing rather than giving up the doctrines which they believe? 20th century Catholic

Catholic research on Luther, built upon a Catholic interest in Reformation history that awakened in the second half of the 19th century. These theologians followed the efforts of the Catholic population in Protestant-dominated German Empire to free themselves of one-sided anti-Roman Protestant historiography. The breakthrough for Catholic scholarship came with the thesis that Luther overcame with him in himself a Catholicism that was not fully Catholic. That's very clever. In other words, what they are saying is Luther did not fully understand Catholicism and therefore he split. No, Luther fully understood Catholicism and therefore he split. He didn't split because he didn't understand it. The crisis in Catholicism made Luther's religious protest quite convincing to some. This is very negative language. Now, please, this is a joint document published by the Lutherans themselves, asking us to investigate what they are saying. So this sets the stage. Now, I already have a feel for what is coming. I already have a feel. The dialogue partners are committed to the doctrine of the respective churches, which according to their own conviction express the truth of the faith. So, all right, stick to your doctrines. The doctrines demonstrate great commonalities, but may differ or even be opposed in their formulation. Well put. So it's really the way you put it which makes the difference, not the doctrine itself. Because of the former, dialogue is possible. Because of the latter, dialogue is necessary. However, yeah, they say it, what appears to be an opposition in expression is not always an opposition in substance. So what are they saying? My dear Martin Luther, you didn't understand us as Catholics. Therefore, you got it wrong. And whatever you said might have been convincing to some, but seeing that we are dealing with more sensible Lutherans now, let's re-investigate and see how we can put something so that we can all sit around the same table. This is what they're saying. Am I misreading it? I don't think so. When Luther did not see a biblical basis in Rome's statements, or thought that they even contradicted the biblical message, he began to think of the Pope as the Antichrist. By this admittedly shocking accusation, Luther meant that the Pope did not allow Christ to say what Christ wanted to say, and that the Pope had put himself above the Bible rather than submitting to its authority. The Pope claimed that his office was instituted by divine right, while Luther could not find biblical evidence for this claim. He doesn't say it's not true. They say Luther couldn't find the evidence. In response, Emperor V, Charles V, delivered a remarkable speech in which he set forth his intentions. The emperor noted that he had descended from a long line of sovereigns who had always considered it their duty to defend the Catholic faith for salvation of souls, and that he had the same duty. The emperor argued that a single friar erred when his opinion was in opposition to all of Christianity for the last 1,000 years. So what is the idea that they're planting into the head of the reader already? Where lies the fault? It lies with the Protestants. But still, we haven't this.

declaration on justification by grace alone, in faith in Christ's saving works, and not because of any merit on our part. We are accepted by God and receive the Holy Spirit, who renews our hearts while equipping and calling us to good works. That's their joint declaration. And it's published in a separate document, and I've already dealt with it verse by verse in great detail in a previous lecture. So you can look at that lecture. I'm not going to go into the details of that again. No point in repeating it all. Suffice to say, this is not justification. It's nowhere near justification. Because it says, by grace alone, in faith in Christ's saving work, not by his atonement. I'm saved by grace because of the blood that was shed on Calvary. I am saved through the blood of the Lamb. Adam was saved by the blood of the Lamb. Eve was saved by the blood of the Lamb. Everybody who has ever accepted Christ as his Savior has been saved by the blood of the Lamb. This is works, because Catholicism teaches that Christ need not have died for you. But the Bible teaches that without the shedding of blood, there is no forgiveness of sins. So the two doctrines are separated. And then it says, and not because of any merit on our part, we are accepted by God and receive the Holy Spirit, who renews our heart while equipping and calling us to good works. That's not justification, that's sanctification. So here they intermingle in their doctrine on justification, sanctification, and justification, and they make it by works rather than by atonement. It is a serpentile statement, brilliantly construed as it can only be in the mind of a Jesuit. Luther understood the sacrament of the Lord's Supper as a testamentum. The promise of someone who is about to die, as is evident from the Latin version of the words of institution. At first, Luther perceived Christ's promise, testamentum, as a promise of grace and forgiveness of sins, but in the debate with Zwingli, he emphasized his belief that Christ gives himself, his body and blood, that are really present. Faith does not make Christ present. Well put. Well put, because Martin Luther indeed, in the beginning of his ministry, was absolutely still involved with heart, mind, and soul in the Catholic doctrine of the Mass. And Martin Luther, in the beginning of his ministry, thought that transubstantiation, that God really was present in the Mass, was a reality. That's how you grow up as a Catholic. I remember myself kneeling before this wafer God and asking for intercession. That's what you are trained in. It's hard to give it up. And Martin Luther later changed his view somewhat, but still retained the idea that there was a literal presence. Zwingli, of course, was already on the complete Protestant side, where he said, no, it is only a symbol. So what do they quote here? Martin Luther at the end of his ministry or Martin Luther at the beginning of his ministry? Sure, because it suits them. We have to be very careful here. And my Lutheran brethren, I want you to understand this. Don't give up what others were prepared to die for. He emphasized his belief that Christ gives himself, his body and blood, that are really present. Faith does not make Christ present. So it's not by faith. This is a joint document. But they're just saying it in terms of what Martin Luther says. So they're planting a seed. It is Christ who gives himself, his body and blood, to communicate whether or not they believe this. Okay, let's continue. The real presence of Christ. The Fourth Lateran Council used the verb transubstantiare, which implies a distinction between substance and accidents. Although this was for Luther a possible explanation of what happens in the Lord's Supper, he could not see how this philosophical explanation could be binding for all Christians. In any case, Luther himself strongly emphasized the real presence of Christ in the sacrament.

sacrament. The real, literal presence of Christ in the sacrament. So it's not a symbol, it's a sacrifice. Now let's see how far they will go. Lutheran Roman Catholic dialogue on the Eucharist, point 153. The question of the reality of the presence of Jesus Christ in the Lord's Supper is not a matter of controversy between Catholics and Lutherans. Now I'm beginning to get weak in my knee. I'm beginning to feel nauseous. The Lutheran Roman Catholic dialogue on the Eucharist was able to state, the Lutheran tradition affirms the Catholic tradition that the consecrated elements do not simply remain bread and wine, but rather by the power of the creative word are given as the body and blood of Christ. Ah, it's like a knife wound. Did you read that? Who capitulated? Protestantism or Romanism? Protestantism, a key doctrine. A key doctrine. John Rogers. You remember John Rogers? John Rogers, the one who picked up the work when they strangled to death and burnt him. John Tyndall, who picked up the work that he had not been able to complete and completed the Bible for us so that we can have the Bible in the English tongue. And they grabbed him when they caught him and they put him on the stake. And because he was not an ordained Catholic priest, they could burn him alive and didn't have to strangle him like they did in the case of Tyndall. And they gave him one opportunity. They said to him, transubstantiation. All you have to do is to say that the body and blood is literally present in the Eucharist and you can come down from the stake. You need not die. What did John Rogers do? He stood like a rock and said, set fire to it. I will not do it, because by one sacrifice my God has forever made perfect. This is capitulation of the highest order. They tell us to investigate it. Well, we have. In this sense, Lutherans could also occasionally speak, as does the Greek tradition, of a change. Both Catholics and Lutherans have in common a rejection of a spatial or natural manner of presence and a rejection of the understanding of the sacrament as only commemorative or figurative. Complete movement to Roman Catholicism. They've capitulated and given up Protestantism on this issue. So I claim, how sad that Lutherans should agree to this. Common understanding of the real presence of Christ, Article 154. Lutherans and Catholics can together affirm the real presence of Jesus Christ in the Lord's Supper. In the sacrament of the Lord's Supper, Jesus Christ, true God and true man, is present wholly and entirely in his body and blood under the signs of bread and wine. Can you believe that a Lutheran put his pen to that and signed it? My dear brethren, my dear Lutheran friends, are you going to walk over this precipice and give up your Protestant heritage? This common statement affirms all the essential elements of faith in the Eucharistic presence of Jesus Christ without adopting the conceptual terminology of transubstantiation. So what did they do? You don't like the word transubstantiation? We won't use it anymore. That's fine. But what happens is exactly the same, so who cares? That's what they've done. It's brilliant. It's evil. This is evil. That's spoken like a serpent. To the question of the real presence of Jesus Christ in its theological understanding is joined the question of the duration of the presence. Now you must understand what they're talking about. Because in Catholicism, you may venerate the host. You may venerate it. You can pick it up, this monstrance with a host in it, and then you can worship it. That is idolatry of the highest order. It is an abomination before God. Now let's read what Lutherans are willing to sign. All right, so the duration. He stays the body and blood according to

Catholicism, and therefore is the real body, and you can venerate it. And with the question of the adoration of Christ present in the sacrament, that means you can venerate it, you can adore it, you can pray to it. Differences related to the duration of the Eucharistic presence appear in the liturgical practice. Catholic and Lutheran Christians together confess that the Eucharistic presence of the Lord Jesus Christ is directed towards the believing reception. That it nevertheless is not confined only to the moment of reception. So in other words, it was body and now it's no longer body. Do you understand what I'm saying? And that it does not depend on the faith of the receiver, how closely related to this might be. Okay, so how long does it stay, the literal body of Christ? And they're saying, it's okay. Are they moving towards venerating the host? This is impossible. This is impossible. With regard to the issue that was the greatest importance for the reformers, the Eucharistic sacrifice. You see, Catholicism teaches that the Eucharistic elevation is exactly the same sacrifice as happened on the cross. That means Christ is perpetually sacrificed on a daily basis. It's not biblical. The Catholic Lutheran dialogue stated as a basic principle, Catholics and Lutheran Christians together recognize that in the Lord's Supper, that Jesus Christ is present as the crucified who died for our sins and who rose again for our sins.

to accepting something like this is what Martin Luther supposedly wrote, right, and said. So let's study what it's all about. So let's go to a normal Christian source, not from my church. What are transubstantiation and what are consubstantiation? Martin Luther changed his view later to consubstantiation because he had a growth in Christian experience, but consubstantiation was also still wrong. And did he later change to the full Protestant view? Yes or no? That is the question. So let's look it up. What is the difference between transubstantiation and consubstantiation? The word transubstantiation derives from the Latin trans, across, and substantia, substance. The term is employed in Roman Catholic theology to denote the idea that during the ceremony of the Mass, the bread and wine are changed in substance into the flesh and blood of Christ, even though the elements appear to remain the same. This doctrine has no basis in Scripture. There are traces of the dogma in some of the post-apostolic writings, and in the concept was vigorously defended in the early 9th century AD. It was adopted at the Fourth Lateran Council in 1215, formalized by the Council of Trent, and was reaffirmed at the Second Vatican Council. Rome never changes. Just a fact. Okay, what did Martin Luther believe initially? Consubstantiation is a term commonly applied to the Lutheran concept of the communion supper, though some modern Lutheran theologians reject the use of the term because of its ambiguity. So modern theologians should all reject it, not just some. But nevertheless, this is what they say. The expression, however, is generally associated with Luther. The idea is that in the communion, the body and blood of Christ and the bread and wine coexist in union with each other. Luther illustrated it by the analogy of the iron put into the fire, where both fire and iron are united in a red-hot iron, and yet each continues unchanged. So, really not much difference between transubstantiation and consubstantiation. And the Protestant world argued with Luther, Zwingli argued with Luther on the issue. And most of the Protestants wouldn't accept it, and his own theologians argued with him and didn't accept it. Martin Luther was clinging to some of the aspects of the Catholic theology. But, what a relief. Table Talk, Martin Luther. What a magnificent book. And I've referred to it many, many times. This book has such a phenomenal history. Every single Protestant on the planet should read this book. This is the book where his friends and his colleagues wrote down what Martin Luther had to say around the table when he was not constrained by formal circumstances. So what came out of his mouth is what he actually felt and believed. Beautiful. The book was banned on pain of death. Anybody who had the book was sentenced to death by Rome. They dragged the people out, murdered them, slaughtered them if they had the book. Eventually they said, if you bring the book and we burn them, then they will be free from the sentence. So the books all disappeared. It had been translated even into High Dutch. And there the book was gone. And then centuries later, someone was building a house and they dug up the foundations. And in the foundations, wrapped in wax and sealed in wax, they found a Dutch copy of this book. And even then, they were so afraid of the authorities, they smuggled it out to England. And there was a gentleman there who was working at the king's court, and he knew both languages, and he was to translate it, and he never got round to it. Then one night, he had a dream. You can read it in the cover of the book. One night he had a dream, and he dreamt that an old man with a white beard said to him, you must translate that book. And he said, yes. Oh, he got such a fright, he was going to do it, but forgot about it again and didn't do it. A week later, he was arrested. Nobody gave any charges. He was thrown in jail because in his dream, the man said to him, I will give you time to translate it.
And there he languished in jail. I forget the exact years, but could be 7 years.

And he translated the book, and eventually, through circumstances, it ended up with the Archbishop, and eventually ended up in the English Parliament. And we spoke about the English Parliament yesterday, which was extremely Protestant. And as a consequence of reading this book, the English Parliament didn't really want to be involved, or the Protestants didn't want to translate everything that Luther said, because of what he had said about consubstantiation. But listen to what it says in this book. This is now what the Parliament decided. Whereupon they made report, dated the 10th of November, 1646, that they found it to be an excellent divine work, worthy of the light and publishing, especially in regard that Luther, in the said discourses, did revoke his opinion, which he formerly held, touching consubstantiation in the sacrament. Whereupon the House of Commons, on the 24th of February, 1646, did give order for the printing thereof. So the reason why they permitted the reprinting of this marvelous book was because Martin Luther had given up consubstantiation. Is this anywhere in this modern report of the Roman Catholic Lutheran dialogue? No, they deny it, because it's deceptive. So I want to make sure, Martin Luther, what exactly did you write? This is Martin Luther speaking. Even so, we must let the words of Christ remain and speak of the sacrament in suis terminis, in their terms, with such words as Christ used and spake. Do this must not be turned into offer this. So the sacrifice is gone. What signifies it to dispute and wrangle about the abominable idolatry of elevating the sacrament on high to show it to the people? What did Martin Luther call that? An abominable idolatry. What does the joint document say? You can do it, because it's really the body and the blood. So let's not argue about how long it is there, but it's venerable. Hello? And they're saying that Martin Luther believed this. Yes, he believed it in the beginning. He didn't believe it in the end. So this is deception of the highest order, which has no approbation of the fathers, and was introduced only to confirm the errors touching the worship thereof, as though bread and wine lost their substance and retained only the form, smell, and taste. This the papists called transubstantiation, and darkened the right use of the sacrament, whereas even in Popedom at Milan, from Ambrose's time to the present day, they never held or observed in the Mass either canon or elevation of the Dominus Vobiscum, the Lord be with you. So, Martin Luther denied everything that's in that document that they claim he believed. Case closed. So, this is an abominable idolatry. Why is it an abominable idolatry? Because every Roman Catholic church is not a church. It's a temple and a cathedral. And a cathedral is a burial place for the dead, where sacrifice is made for the dead and to the dead. And that's why in every Roman Catholic altar, there must be a relic of a dead bone. Otherwise, they cannot tell a mass. It's an abomination. You shall not consult with the dead, nor will you sacrifice to the dead. It's an abomination to God. This is a typical Roman Catholic altar. Look how it is made out of hewn marble. You go up the stairs. Exodus chapter 20, verse 26. Neither shalt thou go up the steps unto mine altar, that thy nakedness be not discovered thereon. No steps were to go up to an altar. All Roman Catholic altars have steps. Deuteronomy. Thou shalt build the altar of the Lord thy God of whole stones, and thou shalt offer burnt offerings thereon unto the Lord thy God. It had to be whole, unhewn stones. Why? Because they represent the character of Christ, and the character of Christ cannot be hewn and squared because it's perfect. But the bricks that went into the temple, they had to be hewn and squared because they represent you and me, the people, who are hewn and squared in the quarry of this life and then built into the temple.

temple by representing living stones. So this is an altar as it was. Here is one of hewn stones. According to God, this one is an abomination because it does not reflect the righteousness of Christ. Isaiah 65 verse 3, a people that provoke me to anger continually to my face, that sacrifices in gardens and burnt incense upon altars of brick. You're not allowed to build them like that. Catholicism violates every principle of the Bible. It is not a Christian religion. Martin Luther said this elevation of the host, as you see the Pope doing here, is an abomination. It's an abomination. Thou shalt worship the Lord thy God, and him only shalt thou serve. Here we see the Pope washing the feet and even kissing the feet. And I've seen these pictures even in our own ranks, testifying to the humility of the Pope as he washes the feet of the destitute and the sick and the marginalized. What a wonderful man. I want to tell you today, brothers and sisters, this is an abomination. And I'll tell you why. Ye call me Master and Lord, and ye say, well, for so I am. If I then, your Lord and Master, have washed your feet, ye also ought to wash one another's feet. For I have given you an example that you should do as I have done to you. When Jesus washed the disciples' feet, did they in turn wash his feet, yes or no? No. Why not? Why not? He was sinless. He was the sinless, spotless Son of God. You cannot wash accumulated sins of the Son of God. He's perfect. But when it comes to the disciples, you have to wash one another's feet. The Pope washes other people's feet, but he doesn't allow them to wash his feet. What is he saying thereby? What's he doing? He's taking the place of Jesus Christ. And this is an abomination because all have sinned and fall short of the glory of God. I want to tell you today, if one of your pastors, which includes myself, should ever come to you and say, today is washing of feet and I will wash all your feet, and then I go and stand on the front, throw me out. It's an abomination. I'm a sinner like everyone else, and I need my feet washed like everyone else. Nobody is to elevate himself beyond anyone else. It's an abomination. Ministry. Luther's understanding of the common priesthood of the baptized and the ordained office in the New Testament, the word hieraios, priest, Latin, sacerdos, did not designate an office in the Christian congregation, even though Paul describes his apostolic ministry as that of a priest. Romans 15:16. Now, the way they distort this is absolutely amazing. Priest, as in Hebrew 9 verse 6, where the word is hieraios, which means a priest. Now, what does that word mean? I would like to know what it means. A priest, one who offers sacrifices. Are you with me? So, a priest is someone who offers sacrifices. So, the Old Testament, they were priests because they offered sacrifices. They typified the death of the Son of God. But if Jesus died for me, and he is the perfect sacrifice, then I can only become a witness to that sacrifice, but I can no longer take the title of priest. But Roman Catholicism takes the title of priest, not pastors, as in the case of Protestantism. So let's look at this in a little bit of detail, because it gets fascinating. So there's a metaphorical use of the word priest, like you find in 1 Peter 2 verse 9, but ye are a chosen generation, a royal priesthood, there's the word, as though you are a sacrificial priest,
a holy nation, a peculiar people, that you should show forth the praises of him who has called you out of darkness.

into his marvelous light. So here is a metaphorical way of using priesthood, but it doesn't describe the office of someone who is priesthood. This is a general term. But they quote Romans 15:16 in their document, where the Greek word is not this one that is used here for priesthood, but liturgos, which means a minister, which means, from a derivative, a public servant, a functionary in the temple. So you're ministering the gospel. So let's compare the King James with the NIV regarding this interesting little word in Romans 15:16. Liturgos. Romans 15:16, King James Version. That I should be the minister of Jesus Christ to the Gentiles, ministering the gospel of God, that the offering up of the Gentiles might be acceptable, being sanctified by the Holy Ghost. So Paul considered himself as a minister of the word, one who disseminates the word. He was not a sacrificial priest. What does the NIV do with the same terminology? To be a minister of Christ Jesus to the Gentiles, he gave me the priestly duty of proclaiming the gospel of God. You see how the modern translation distorts that? I've never been a friend of the modern translations, so receive a lot of flack for that, but I'm not a friend of the modern translations for reasons more numerous than I can mention. One of them is this one. They claim Christ is the high priest. True. Luther understands the relationship of believers to Christ.

0: these two together. This call and command makes pastors and preachers. Within this framework, the council developed the notion of the priesthood of baptized and addressed its relationship to the ministerial priesthood. In Catholic theology, this is this document, the ordained ministers sacramentally empowered to act in the name of Christ as well as in the name of the church. Okay, now what does that mean? In Catholic theology, a sacrament is something that leads to salvation merely by performing the act. Are you with me? So if I go to the sacrament of penance, I go and confess my sins, that leads to my salvation. If I partake in the sacrament of the Mass, that leads to my salvation. In Protestant theology, nothing that I do of any ritualistic nature, no matter how elevated, can lead to my salvation. It's a personal relationship between God and me. So let's continue this. Catholic theology is convinced that the office of bishop makes an indispensable contribution to the unity of the church. So we want this hierarchy. Catholics raise the question of how, without the episcopal office, church unity can be maintained in times of conflict. You need a pope. You need a bishop. You need someone who tells you what to do. You can't rely on your conscience. You need a boss. So where's the relationship with Christ directly? So this is Catholic thinking. They've also been concerned, this is their document, that Luther's particular doctrine of the common priesthood did not adequately maintain the church's hierarchical structure, which are seen as divinely instituted. So God instituted the structure of the hierarchy, which is the magisterium, the pope and the cardinals and the bishops. That's divinely instituted, according to Catholic theology. And therefore, you have to be ordained to the priesthood to be empowered to bring the sacrifice which brings salvation. My question is, really? Was it divinely instituted? Or was it instituted by the church fathers? Lutherans and Catholics also agree on the responsibility of ordained leadership for the administration of the sacraments. Lutherans say the gospel bestows on those who preside over the churches the commission. I'm going to read this again. Are you awake? Just shake your heads, please. Wake up. You've got to hear this. Are you awake?
1: Yeah.
0: Good. Let's read it again. Lutherans and Catholics agree on the responsibility of ordained leadership for the administration of the sacraments. Lutherans say the gospel bestows on those who preside over the churches the commission to proclaim the gospel, forgive sins, and administer the sacraments. I hope you will all have an apoplectic fit at this very moment. This must be the greatest affront to Jesus Christ and his ministry that Lutherans have ever handed up and put to paper. Didn't they separate and say that the only one who can forgive sins is Jesus Christ? What is this doing in this document? Who's changed? Has Rome changed or have the Lutherans changed? Now, my Lutheran brethren, what do you do if your church goes along in 2017 with this proclamation as it stands thus far? We're not done yet. What are you going to do? Are you going to go along with it? If you go along with it, then you condone it. If you condone it, then you are responsible before God for what you are condoning. Catholics also declare that the priests are commissioned to administer the sacraments which they consider to be bound up with the Eucharist and direct towards it as etc., etc. However, the Bible and the spirit of prophecy tell you something totally different. It says, though the ministration was to remove from the earthly to the heavenly temple, we read in this great book, The Desire of Ages,

Though the sanctuary in our great high priest would be invisible to human sight, yet the disciples would to suffer no loss thereby. They would realize no break in their communion and no diminution of the power because of the Savior's absence. While Jesus ministers in the sanctuary above, he's still by his Spirit the minister of the church on earth. He doesn't need an intermediary. He's still here. He's with us today. And Hebrews 9:12 and Hebrews 10:12 say, neither by the blood of goats and calves, but by his own blood he entered in once into the holy temple, having obtained eternal redemption for us once. But this man, after he offered one sacrifice for sins, forever sat down at the right hand of God. There is no such thing as a constant sacrifice. It's an abomination. It's a denial of Jesus Christ. Now, where did they get this idea that the hierarchy in the church was divinely instituted? Well, it doesn't stand in the Bible. So let's have a look at it. It all happened in the first 2.5 centuries after Christ, after the disciples passed away. Ignatius of Antioch. In his letters, we encounter for the first time an ecclesiology which exalts one bishop over the rest of the presbytery. So here's the first man, the first church father, and says, no, there's one boss man. One boss man. Next comes Irenaeus. He introduces virtual infallibility. Rome bases apostolic succession on Irenaeus. So here is infallibility. And he also developed the basis for Catholic Marian theology. It's not in the Bible. It comes from the church fathers. Then there's Tertullian. He develops clarification. The distinction between clergy and laity. In the New Testament, the Greek word kleros can mean, you know, casting lots or whatever. But for the first time, you have a difference between hierarchical structures in the church. Now, let's just go to Acts 15:23. And again, I want to compare the King James with the NIV. Most people know this, but I want my Lutheran brethren and my Methodist brethren and my Baptist brethren out there to see what's going on in the world. Because all of them are going towards Rome. The Methodists have also signed the Joint Declaration on Justification, and the Baptists are now asking for reunification with Rome, have actually gone to see the Pope. So we're all in the same boat here. Acts 15:23. And they, the apostles, wrote letters by them after this manner. The apostles, the elders, and the brethren sent greetings unto the brethren, which are of the Gentiles in Antioch, Syria, and Sicilia. So here was a council, a decision-making body in the church, deciding what shall be done. And the council consisted of the apostles, the elders, and the brethren. All of them were part of the decision-making capacity. Not so in Rome. What does the NIV do? With them they sent the following letters. The apostles and elders, comma, your brothers, making it the apostles and elders to the Gentile believers in Antioch. So here you have a hierarchy. So the new translation perverts the word of God and creates a hierarchy that doesn't exist in the early church and should never exist in the last church either. And then comes Cyprian, and he elevates the clerics to the priests. Cyprian claimed that the bishop is a sacrificing priest. Both Jews and Gentiles were familiar with the idea of priests and sacrifices, but Cyprian was the first to relate this new religion, Christianity, with the older one in this way. So the earlier doctrine of the priesthood of all believers began to be abandoned and slipped into the background, almost into oblivion. In Cyprian is found the gem of the division of the sacrament into two, the Eucharist and the sacraments of thanksgiving. The Mass, a new development, and now the bishop became a sacrificing priest, and the bloodless but real sacrifice that he offered was the Passion of our Lord. So this is how it came into the church. And now, in this joint document, they have capitulated on this matter and have affirmed that the priest, that he can

take part of the sacrament, which is what they are doing there when they do the transubstantiation, and that he can forgive sins, and all those issues related to priesthood. May the Lord help us as we continue to study this document. Now I'm going to break it here, and we'll continue the document, and then we'll see in the next episode how this relates to the typology of the Bible in terms of the plan of salvation and where we're standing in the stream of time. And I think we will find that this is a thunderous event happening in the Christian world. It is pivotal to our understanding of prophecy. And we are on the very edge of the final events predicted in the Bible. Let's pray. Heavenly Father, it is with sadness that we see a joint document between Protestants and Catholics, which negates thus far every single principle that Protestantism stood for, capitulates and marginalizes our Lord and Savior Jesus Christ. Please help the Protestant world to wake up to the danger in which they find themselves and to accept responsibility on a personal level if the corporate body rejects. Help them to understand the issues and help us to understand the issues too. In Jesus' name, amen.

So here's the yoke so far. We have done a lot of work so far. These weren't perfect boards, not by any stretch of the imagination, but it's going to look beautiful when we're done and be very functional.

There's a couple tools that we're going to use. This is a fantastic little tool, spoke shave. Really nice little shavings. You can round off your edges really nicely. And you can see it's giving me these nice long shavings here. A hand plane. I use this quite a bit on the other side and gets you a very, you know, you see these nice smooth shavings, the wood rasp. This doesn't look so big on this camera. It is really big. You can see it's like an inch and a quarter. It's like 14 inches to the handle, right? And I made this nice big handle for it. I actually wish I made this handle bigger because this file is so big. When you're going, it would be nice to have it out here a little bit longer. And this, if I had a little bit different, more shape to butt up against for pushing, I'm still not 100% sure on what design. I did this on the wood lathe and I taped it just for now because I didn't have a pin or dented it in. Another nice little rasp to have is a Shinto rasp. It has a coarse side, fine side, coarse side, and does a really nice job. This is great for rounding off these edges. Clamp is another thing that you should have. Great, great thing to have around. There's a

couple little things we have to fix, imperfections here and there. Like there's a little bit of cracking. We'll put some basically sawdust and glue. So now we'll smooth this out. Did most of it. It looks pretty good. Now you can see how nice of an edge is made here. We're gonna cut the ends off, cut them straight out. So now we got the ends cut off and pretty smooth. That's what it looks like. I might actually burn this side with the torch, give it some character. And yeah. So we finished burning the whole thing. It looks super great, in my opinion. For my work, I think it's great. And now we're going to sand off all these spots that I glued and I added a little bit of sawdust to. So we're going to sand that off and then we'll see what it all looks like. Okay, so I decide what I'm going to do. I could have gone with one of these to go on the bottom of the yoke. That didn't feel right, especially with such a nice yoke made. And I wanted adjustable and everything. So I went and I had some pieces of steel. So I cut one plate for the top. This plate is for the bottom, and I welded on another piece of flat metal like that. So what's going to happen is it's going to sit like this, like a sandwich.

0: There's our slots. They're not super pretty, but they'll work.
1: We're adding a ton of oil because I want it to really soak in, especially in these cracks here. We'll just keep this preserved nicely.
0: Okay, so now we're going to flip our yolk and then start marking for our plate for the bottom. Really nice. I'm very happy with how this turned out. I'm not an expert yolk maker by any means, so I'm very happy with the outcome here. Just like that. So we have our three quarters here, three quarters here. That should be good. We'll finish drilling these out. The yolk is done. I finalized what I'm gonna do up top here. I put a quick link that tightens, and that's to back chain it. I have the clevis. Now I can also throw a chain around here, whatever. Instead of welding up a ring, I use a chain, then it's adjustable for the different size pole that I'll use. And I think that's gonna work totally fine for me right now. So I'm gonna try that and see how that is. The only left thing to do is make the bows. So we have 2 feet plus 2 feet is 4 feet. So we need a 5 foot piece for each one. So we're gonna throw that on the chop saw. We're gonna cut our lengths. Then we will bend our bow. Now, don't laugh. I don't have sand to fill that pipe right now. And you fill it so it doesn't collapse when you bend it. I'm gonna try ice, melt, salt. The heat gun is what I'm gonna use to accomplish the bending process. I'm not gonna heat up the whole pipe. I'm only heating

So that's the final bow. Looking great. All we have to do is dump out all the salt. Drill whatever holes we want in the top there for adjustment, and we're good to go. So I'm going to finish bending up the last bow, and then once we actually take that beautiful yoke outside, then I will let you guys know, and we'll see how the boys react for the first time being in the yoke in a long time, and one of them never being in a double yoke before.

Many theories attempt to picture just how and when our planet was formed. But until recently, there's been little hard evidence to go by. Now, however, a new discovery has thrust before the world a revolutionary model of our origins, forcing many scientists to consider the unthinkable.

0: The startling new evidence is found deep beneath the earth, below layers of sedimentary rock down in its primordial stones, the granites. There, tiny bits of radioactive matter have formed what scientists call radiohalos. They've left telltale traces, creating a discolored sphere around them. Scientists can identify precisely what kind of material caused these radiohalos by measuring their sizes. One U.S. scientist, Dr. Robert Gentry, has examined more than 100,000 of these phenomena. Dr. Gentry has discovered a type of radiohalo that just shouldn't be there. In fact, according to every basic principle of evolutionary theory, it just can't be there. It's impossible. But after years of vigorous experimenting and testing, there is now no doubt.
1: I have identified polonium radiohalos in the Earth's basement granites from America, Canada, Scandinavia, Europe, Russia, Japan, and Madagascar. This is extraordinary because these polonium isotopes have a very fleeting existence. One type I've identified, polonium-218, occurs for only a few minutes before decaying into something else. And yet this radioactive element has imprinted its identifying halo in solid granite, in particular in these pieces from the White Mountains in New Hampshire and from Neiji in Japan. In granite, halos are found in this dark mineral called mica. The mica must be thinly sliced or peeled with tape and then mounted on a glass slide before halos can be observed.

0: Information helps us to understand the origin of the three-ring polonium-218 halo now seen under the microscope. The three sunburst patterns shooting out from the tiny center represent three different energy nuclear particles that were successively ejected from three different isotopes of polonium encased within the tiny center. The accumulated effects of millions of such particles discolored the mineral around the center, thus producing three microscopic-sized, concentric colored spheres. In the mineral, the halo is always three-dimensional. Under the microscope, however, it looks flat. By taking a thin slice of the mineral through the center, we have effectively cut off the top and the bottom of the spheres and are thus left to view the halo as a series of three concentric rings under the microscope, as is illustrated in this animation sequence. According to all present scientific theories, granites, such as this specimen from Pikes Peak in Colorado, originated in a molten state, cooled, crystallized, and hardened over millions of years deep in the earth. But if that's the case, the radioactivity produced by polonium would never have been captured. It would have decayed away long before the rock solidified. The grains of polonium that made these radio halos were embedded deep in the granite. The element was there somehow when the rock was formed, but it could only form its radio halo after the rock had already hardened. And if polonium exists for only a few seconds or minutes, the implication has stunned all those who are willing to listen. Polonium radio halos indicate that the Earth's foundation rocks, the granites, were formed almost instantly. In fact, they are evidence that the granites had to be formed instantly. Scientifically, they cannot be accounted for in any other way.
1: David Gentry, son of Dr. Robert Gentry and associate in his father's work on creation.
2: We can demonstrate the principle of polonium radio halos. Imagine, this Alka-Seltzer tablet is a bit of polonium, and this glass of water is a piece of molten granite. I drop the tablet in, and it begins to fizz. Think of these bubbles as the radiation emitted by that bit of polonium embedded in the granite. This fizz will go away in about 30 seconds and we'll have nothing left but a slightly tangy glass of water. Now, is there any way we could preserve these bubbles as they are? We could try placing the glass in the freezer. The water, of course, would solidify after a while. That's something similar to what evolutionary theory suggests, that molten rock slowly cools to form granite. But as you've already guessed, freezing this glass of Alka-Seltzer wouldn't do any good. The bubbles will have gone long before the water turns to ice. And that's exactly what would have happened to polonium radiation if the granite had slowly cooled. It would have disappeared long before any radio halos could have been imprinted in the solid rock. If I show you a frozen glass of water with all the fizz of a tablet still intact, like this, you will know that something happened to instantly freeze the water. In this case, we merely froze it instantly in time by a pause of the videotape. Likewise, if we look at a radio halo demonstrated unmistakably to have been produced by a certain kind of polonium, we can know that the granite around it had to be formed instantly.
1: The implications are incredible. If Dr. Robert Gentry is correct, all the evolutionary assumptions about the Earth forming over millions or billions of years are wrong, and the account in Genesis of the creation of the Earth is substantiated. But is Dr. Gentry right? Is he just some maverick scientist conducting his work in virtual isolation? If his experimental results were brought to the light, would other scientists be able to quickly discredit them? As a matter of fact, Dr. Gentry conducted most of his research on radio halos at the Oak Ridge National Laboratories in Tennessee. His findings have been published in many of the world's

0: 1981. Dr. Robert Gentry was called to testify at an Arkansas trial in which the American Civil Liberties Union attempted to prevent the teaching of creation science in that state's public schools. He presented his findings regarding polonium radio halos as evidence of an instantaneous creation of the granites. The ACLU brought one of the world's foremost geologists, Dr. Brent Dalrymple, to testify for evolution. But on the witness stand, no scientific evidence was offered to challenge this discovery for creation. Instead, it was referred to as, quote, just a tiny mystery that we can't quite explain.
1: With that background, let's step back and get a bigger picture in order to place this revolutionary discovery in perspective. In particular, how does it impact on the age of the Earth?
0: All attempts to determine the age of the Earth are based on radioactive decay. Heavy elements like polonium and uranium are unstable. Their atoms tend to break down or decay by ejecting alpha particles. Over a period of time, unstable atoms decay through a chain of steps into an entirely different stable atom. Unstable uranium, for example, eventually becomes a type of lead. Scientists have observed that radioactive elements decay in the present at incredibly constant rates. They can predict exactly when an element would pass through each of various stages in the decay chain if present rates persist. Geologists have thought that they could use decay rates to tell geologic time, the age of the rocks. They study rocks that contain samples of radioactive elements. By using complex scientific equipment, they examine traces of uranium in granite, for example, and figure out precisely how much of the uranium has decayed into lead in the rock.
1: Then, based on present rates of decay, they figure back to the time when that uranium first began to decay. That, they reason, should be the rock's starting point.
2: A piece of granite rock has been loaded into this instrument. It is called an ion microprobe mass spectrometer. It measures the ratio of uranium to lead in a certain sample. By figuring from present decay processes backward, conventional Earth age theories tell us that this rock in the machine is a billion years old. The question is, are these theories correct? All dating techniques work on the same principle. Present rates of radioactive decay, which are constant, are used to compute what scientists think must have happened in the distant past. This involves an assumption.
0: There is nothing debatable about the present decay rates of various unstable elements. These have been established by observation and measurement as scientific facts.
1: And the ratio of uranium to lead in various granite samples is not in question. But what has not been a matter of observation and measurement is what happened in the distant past. That is, until Dr. Gentry's discovery, as we shall see.
0: All conventional methods of determining the age of the Earth are based on an enormous assumption. What is happening now is exactly what happened at every point from the beginning of time to the present. This is known as the uniformitarian principle, which says natural law can explain everything, and no miracles by God have ever occurred.
2: Another illustration will help us understand how this relates to the age of the Earth. Imagine that this dripping faucet represents the present rate of uranium decaying to lead. And this bucket, partially filled with water, represents the lead accumulated in the granite rocks we dig up in the Earth's crust. Now we can measure precisely how many drops fall per second. And we can measure precisely how much water is in the bucket. In this way, we can figure out how long the faucet has been dripping. That's all well and good. But what if, at some point, this dripping had become a steady stream, even temporarily? You see, even if we know present rates of decay precisely and present ratios of uranium to lead in granites precisely, these facts don't tell us anything about the time the rock was formed unless uranium decay has been perfectly constant.
3: What the polonium radio halos demonstrate clearly is this. At some point, the uniformitarian principle was broken. Something very different happened in the past, something that calls into question constant rates of radioactive decay. To see why this is so, we need to understand how polonium halos were discovered, that is, how they were found to be separate and distinct from halos formed by uranium decay.

0: Most radio halos exhibit various concentric rings along with bands discolored in slightly different ways. They look like archery targets. Each ring represents a different type of element in the uranium decay chain. The parent uranium sends out alpha particles, which travel a certain precise distance, creating an unmistakable identifying halo. So do the other elements in the decay process, creating their own rings. You can see the evidence of the uranium decay process in these rings. But what I was amazed to discover were halos that began with polonium. There was no evidence of any parent uranium which produced them. That just shouldn't happen. Polonium is supposed to exist in nature only as part of the uranium decay chain. It's one of the last fleeting steps taken before that element turns into lead. By all that we know today, polonium simply can't exist apart from this decay process.
1: But as seen through the microscope, something very, very different which happened in the past. Polonium on its own. Something unexplainable according to present scientific laws.
0: I ruled out every possibility except primordial polonium. Polonium that was made at the beginning. One of the most important experiments that ruled out uranium and confirmed primordial polonium as the cause for the polonium halos in granites was done with the ion microprobe. The ion microprobe uses a thin beam of ions to probe or analyze tiny microscopic specks of matter. The experiment was set so that the ion beam impacted directly on the halo center, sputtering it away atom by atom to then be analyzed by a magnetic spectrometer. A significant number of halos of the element polonium-218 were analyzed using the ion microprobe. The results were positive and unequivocal. The polonium-218 halo centers contained lead-206, the direct decay product of polonium-218 without the corresponding uranium found in uranium halos. These results confirm that polonium halos in granites originated with primordial polonium.
2: These halos not only indicate that the granites in which they are found were formed almost instantly, they also indicate that the process involved was significantly different from what we observe in the present.
1: This brings us to the far-reaching implications of Dr. Gentry's discoveries. If radioactive decay rates have not been constant, then conventional methods of calculating the age of the Earth are meaningless. They simply don't work.
2: The polonium radio halos offer proof that a different process was in operation when these granites were formed. This is clear evidence that invalidates the uniformitarian principle. Natural law cannot explain everything, such as polonium halos. And miracles by God have occurred, such as instant granite creation. The uniformitarian principle was the glue that held the entire theory of evolution together. Dr. Gentry's discovery dissolves that glue. The hard evidence of the polonium radio halos flatly contradicts the uniformitarian principle and thus poses a threat to the entire evolutionary framework that scientists have invested in so heavily for a century and a half.
1: To put it bluntly, polonium radio halos and the uniformitarian principle cannot both exist in the same universe. It's got to be one or the other. So, what has been the reaction of the scientific community to this evidence? The first reaction of many scientists who've spent their lives building on the framework of evolution is to try to dismiss the evidence of the radio halos. Typically, they viewed it as a tiny mystery which must be weighed against all the other evidence for evolution and for a constant rate of radioactive decay.
2: Dr. Bruce Holman, professor of chemistry at Wisconsin Lutheran College.
3: Any scenario for the formation of the Earth has to explain how the polonium halos were formed in the granites. Now, if you think the Earth was cooling over millions of years, there's a contradiction no matter how you look at it. But it can be easily explained if you think the Earth was created by God in the way the Bible describes. You know, Robert Gentry has published work over many years in the scientific literature and on many subjects. His polonium halo results have been in the scientific journals for 25 years and couldn't be refuted at the Arkansas trial. You know, what surprises me is the unwillingness of the scientific community to bring his work to the

0: center of the scientific discussion in a land that prides itself on freedom of inquiry and expression. We owe Dr. Gentry the opportunity to fully share his results, his discoveries, and his explanation for them.
1: Why hasn't the scientific community brought this evidence to the center of discussion? The essence of science is to test all theories by repeated experimentations. This is how the basic laws of physics and chemistry were discovered. This is how Dr. Gentry's results were obtained. If something is wrong, why haven't the evolutionists countered by publishing their findings in the scientific journals where his reports appear?
2: Evolutionists would gladly have filled the pages of scientific journals in refuting this evidence for creation if they could have done so. Their failure exposes what long has been the best-kept secret in science. Evolutionists made a colossal mistake by building the theory of an evolving Earth on the premise that granites formed naturally without having firm scientific evidence to support this premise. Their uncertainty was aptly expressed in a comment from a renowned geologist who spoke at an international symposium on the origin of granite in 1947. Mr. Chairman, ladies and gentlemen, it is a pleasure to take part in a discussion of this sort for two reasons. In the first place, the newspapers and the radio are bringing problems before us every day, and they are threatening dire consequences if we do not solve them. In this symposium, we are treating a problem that is really an old friend. This problem goes back through almost all the years during which there has been a science of geology. We have never satisfied ourselves as to the solution, and we furthermore must note that no very serious consequences arise if we do not arrive at that solution. From Origin of Granite, Geological Society of America, Memoir 28, F. Fitz Osborne, Laval University, Montreal.
1: Despite this lackadaisical attitude, geologists had good reason to be concerned about the origin of granite, even before the polonium halo evidence was published.
3: This rock is rhyolite. It forms when granite melted in the earth pushes its way to the surface and slowly cools. Its crystals are almost microscopic and of light color. In contrast, granite has some dark minerals which contain the polonium halos, and its crystals are much larger. Geologists hope that they were right in assuming that granite formed from slow cooling deep in the earth. But from the first, they had evidence that the assumption was wrong. This rhyolite, formed by slow cooling at a depth of 1,683

0: It just isn't granite.
1: The polonium halos tell us that granites were formed by creation, not by natural processes. Granites contain the signature of creation. Rhyolites and rocks formed in the laboratory do not. It's just that simple.
2: Despite these facts, in 1987, geologists still treated the origin of granite as in 1947, when it was said to be an old friend. The 1987 symposium ended with the lament. As was well documented by the discussion during this meeting, many old questions are still debated. I would certainly hope that 100 years hence, we will not be debating the origins of granites. Professor W.S. Fife, Geology Department, University of Western Ontario, Canada. But 4 years later, geologists at the 1991 Second Hutton Symposium on the Origin of Granites and Related Rocks left with that hope unfulfilled, the same old questions still being debated.
0: Geologist Dr. Andrew Snelling of the Creation Science Foundation of Australia has examined the field evidence for the origin of the granites and is considering the possibilities of their creation.
3: The study of geology endeavours to unravel the history of the Earth and the origin of the rocks that make up the surface of the Earth. And so to study the origin of granites is of primary importance because it's not just some isolated question. The reason is because these rocks, these granites, are found on every continent of the Earth's surface, exposed to view over areas sometimes hundreds of square miles. For example, here in Southern California, these rocks are exposed in the mountain ranges that form the backbone of this area. So to deal with the question of the origin of granites is of fundamental importance if we're to understand the unfolding of Earth's history. When answering the question of the origin of granite, we can turn to the conventional scientific literature and read there that most scientists propose that rocks like this granite that we see here and exposed in the hills behind us originally was hot molten material called magma deep below the Earth's surface, and they suppose that it cooled slowly over millions of years. And they suggest that millions of years of erosion of the material that covered the granite has now exposed them to view for us to study today. And this is what you will read in most, if not all, textbooks today and what is taught as the conventional wisdom as to the origin of these rocks. To answer this question of the origin of granites and to see if the conventional wisdom is the correct explanation, we need to look at the field relationships of granite, how granite occurs and how it occurs in relation to other rocks. And here, for example, in Southern California, in the ranges where these granites are exposed to view over hundreds of square miles, we see some rather odd and strange relationships that conventional wisdom doesn't seem to be able to explain. For example, we see, as here on this rock, we can see dark, as it were, blocks and patches that are clearly delineated. They're sharply visible against the normal granite. And in other places, we can see what appears to be vein-like light material. And this raises the question as to whether we've had perhaps even two or even three melts of different composition. And it raises the question as to how conventional wisdom can explain melts like this existing side by side to produce rocks like this that seem so different from one another and yet not mix. When we go to Bishop, for example, here in California, we can actually see where in a known area, molten material, in this case that's cooled to basalt, has interacted with a granodiorite rock like the granite we have here. And there, where we know for sure that there has been mixing and interaction, we can actually see where blobs of the granodiorite have been included in the basalt. And this indicates that where we know molten material has interacted with rock, it does produce mixing. And so that really raises questions about the conventional wisdom that would normally explain these rocks that we see here as perhaps

0: being several melts cooling at the same time. They should have mixed, but these relationships show that they haven't. This leads us then to ask the question, is there another possible explanation for the origin of these rocks, these granites? I believe there is another explanation. You see, when we look at these and see these relationships as we've discussed here, we have to ask ourselves this question, could these rocks in fact form quickly, suddenly? After all, there's been no time for mixing. There's been probably no heat involved, because otherwise the heat would have allowed the mixing to occur. That brings to my mind the possibility of what the Bible speaks of, that God created rocks at the beginning. Could these rocks be rocks that God created? The Bible says that in the beginning God created the earth. He created the land. That means he would have created the rocks. Could these rocks, these granites, have had a sudden origin created by God? It's significant in this context, therefore, that not only need we look at the field relationships, but we should also look at these rocks under the microscope, because in the microscope world, looking at these rocks, we need to be aware that there is exciting evidence that's been available for some time now of particles in these rocks, radioactivity, that suggests quite strongly that these rocks were created by God.
1: The telltale signature of that radioactivity appearing out of nowhere for a few moments, leaving its mark in hard granite, speaks to us of an instant creation like the frozen bubbles in the glass of Alka-Seltzer.
2: Something extraordinary happened when these rocks were formed. Something that defies all the physical laws that we presently observe. The evidence is captured in the granite. And we can see with a microscope creation's tiny mystery, polonium halos.
1: They are a mystery only to those who are determined to stick with their theory of an Earth billions of years old. For those willing to consider the Genesis account of a recent rapid creation, the halos are perfectly understandable. They fit the biblical picture being found in the very rocks called into existence in the beginning of creation week. In the beginning, Lord, you laid the foundations of the earth. For he spake, and it was done. He commanded, and it stood fast.
2: Polonium radio halos offer hard evidence that the earth's foundational rocks, the granites, were created almost instantly. To Dr. Robert Gentry, those faintly colored rings are almost like the fingerprints of God, the signature of creation.
1: For more information, read Dr. Gentry's book, Creation's Tiny Mystery. For your copy, call 1-800-467-6380. In our next video, The Young Age of the Earth, will present scientific evidence that will prove the Earth was only recently created, erasing the theory that the Earth was formed over billions of years of evolutionary time.

Hi everyone. Today is a very packed night. It's already 6 p.m. and I'm going to see how far I can get on four main projects. One, I'm going to try and make a no-knead bread. Two, I'm going to try and ferment some ginger. Three, I'm going to continue working on my salsa from scratch that I'm trying to can. And four, I am going to continue working on a program for people who are doing a cleanse. So we've got a group of people together from our team here on site at where I work at Amazing Discoveries, and they all wanted to do a cleanse together called the Lemon Cleanse. And basically you drink lemon juice, maple syrup in certain ratio with water and cayenne pepper three times a day to replace your meals. Pretty satisfying. You're not very hungry. Today is day 12 for us, and we're just coming off the cleanse, us being the whole group. And we are going to be creating a program for everybody to know what they can do, how they can eat now that their body is cleansed, going forward into their new life. But anyway, like I said, four big projects tonight. Let's see how much we can get done. My name is Tabea, and welcome to my kitchen. So here on the stove, I've already got a pot of tomatoes going. It was about this high on the pot when I first started, and I kind of just took the lid and set it on top of all the tomatoes, and then it boiled down about 3/4. So I'm trying to get it down to half. That's my goal, because you can see it's a little bit still watery. What we normally do is we like to take the tomatoes from our garden, and if we don't have time to can them, which is the goal, is to can them, but everything is coming off the garden right at the same time. You're harvesting your tomatoes or gathering your last crop of them before the snow or the first frost. So you're just doing your best you can to preserve them for the winter throughout that process. And the final tomatoes and all that kind of stuff, what we usually do is I throw them in a deep freeze. I just freeze them solid. I just wash them, throw them in a box or whatever once they're a little bit dry, drip dried, and then throw them in the freezer. And that allows me to take them out anytime I want in December, January, February, or March, like right now, and can them. And then I can have the produce I need for the winter or into the next season or whatever. So I'm going to be making my own salsa. And I really like salsa that has fruit in it. So my recipe, I'm just kind of making it up as I go, but I can put the recipe in the description for you guys as you want. But I'm going to use mango from my freezer. I have a frozen organic mango I got from Costco. And then I have peppers that I froze from the season. I cut them up and put them in Ziplocs. So I'll use peppers, onions, I'll use some cilantro, whatever else I think that will taste good in a salsa. Boil it down,

And then we'll get some salsa jars, which I'm really excited about. All right, so I'm just gonna go ahead and start with the onions here on my cutting board for my salsa. So let's chop some up. I think I'm gonna chop about four. No, actually, way more than that. Oh, wow, these onions are so sharp. They're burning my eyeballs off.

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1: We'll add in this honey. And I think we'll need more. We'll stir this. All right, I'm gonna prep these garlic cloves. I think I'll do 2.5 bulbs and we'll taste it and see how that goes of garlic into the salsa. So I'll prep them and then I'll crush them in. All right, I got my garlic cloves. Okay, so I pulled out my peppers from the freezer and I'm just gonna give them a quick little chop because I think that they should be a little smaller for salsa. All right, so I defrosted my organic mango and I'm just gonna roughly chop it. I could throw it in a food processor, but I don't wanna dirty another appliance right now. So we'll just chop it up here. So I put the mango into the pot and now I'm going to just give it a good stir. And I decided I'm going to add 2 more bags of frozen peppers into it because I think it needs a little bit extra peppery-ness. And I actually think I'm going to also add some corn. So it will be a corn mango salsa, which sounds really good to me. It's coming together really nicely. I just need to add some cilantro and some lime juice, which I'm just about to do. I'm going to add 2 cups of lime juice so far. And then I will have to add probably quite a bit for the canning process to be incorporated well, but the lime juice will give it some extra salsa-y-ness to it. So I might add some more honey, all depending on the taste.

Okay, so I'm starting to feel ready for bed. I was able to work on all four of the projects I wanted to. And the sauce is, I think, at a very happy spot. It's looking amazing, this salsa. I'm thinking to add some corn. Oh, and I also decided to add a thing of peaches because, hey, why not? It's going to be peach, mango, corn salsa with some pineapple juice. I mixed the corn in. Hot peppers that I have from last year's season. I don't even know what they are, actually. I just thought they looked great. I threw them in the freezer, and then we just now pulled them out and let them defrost here on the counter, and then we each tasted them, and we all concluded that indeed the gnarly looking one is the absolute best flavor. So I took, I think, an eighth of it, or even, yeah, an eighth. Mashed it up real fine and then mixed it in here. And when you take a little taste, you can actually taste the flavor and it has a little heat, which is exactly what I wanted. So I'm happy about that. Very good. It's got lime juice, cilantro. I'm really happy with how it turned out. I am gonna fine tune the flavors tomorrow after it cooks down a bit. It might need more salt, it might need more heat, it might need more honey, I don't know. But I don't want to mess with it too much before it cooks down more and intensifies, because the flavor will intensify and then we can't take things out. So we'll leave it like that, see how it goes. And then I'm gonna clean up my kitchen. Thank you for coming along with me on my evening chores. I've got this going overnight. Floors are swept, kitchen's clean, and I'm ready for bed. Thank you again, and stay tuned for tomorrow, where we can

Wherefore he is able also to save them to the uttermost that come unto God by him, seeing he ever liveth to make intercession for them.

From my heart, I welcome those of you who've come to listen to God's Word today. Wherever God's Word is spoken, we may know that the Spirit of God is also present. Because without the Spirit, the Word will have absolutely no effect. So thank you very much for coming to listen to God's Word. And I know that the Word of God entering your heart willingly will do a change. Because Jesus told the disciples in John 15:3, "Now ye are clean through the Word which I have spoken unto you." So it's not just hearing a word, it's asking what is the source of that word. So the cleansing effect of the Word requires that the Word be God's Word. And this is God's Word from Genesis to Revelation. It is not the words of Socrates that cleanses us. It is not the word of Barack Obama, God bless him, or the work of David Cameron in England, God bless him, but the Word of Jesus. In Psalm 119, verse 9, the Bible says, "Wherewithal shall a young man cleanse his ways?" The answer, "By taking heed thereto according to thy word." This is the most powerful detergent in the universe. It removes and cleanses all stains. So thank you for coming, and may the Lord bless you. I'll ask you politely to turn your phones off so nothing rings in the presence of a holy God. I will set the example by turning mine off. There it goes. All right. And while you're doing that, I ask that you also pray for me while I speak. All I ask you to do is, Lord, put your words in that man's mouth. That's what I want you to say. And God will answer you, because I need his words. I need them very urgently. And the third favor I request is that you really think. Isaiah 1:18, "Come now, let us reason together, saith God." Let's pray. Holy Father in heaven, thank you so much for the gift of life. Thank you, Lord, for the gift of mental clarity. Thank you for the gift of sight, the gift of hearing, just the privilege of being here to listen to your word without persecution from the authorities. As your word is preached, dear Father, let your Spirit of truth take the words and do a work of transformation in the lives of those who receive it. I humble myself in your presence. You know my heart. My desire is your glory and the blessing of your people. So use me, I pray, dear God, in Jesus' name, amen. Our subject for today, lost in love. Lost in love. Let's go to Luke 18. We shall read from verse 18. Luke chapter 18, reading from verse 18, and we will be reading from the King James Version of the Bible. Luke 18, reading from verse 18. The Bible says, "And a certain ruler asked him, saying, Good master, what shall I do to inherit eternal life? And Jesus said unto him, Why callest thou me good? None is good save one that is God. Thou knowest the commandments, do not commit adultery, do not kill, do not steal, do not bear false witness, honor thy father and thy mother. And he said, All these have I kept from my youth up. Now when Jesus heard these things, he said unto him, Yet lackest thou one thing. Sell that thou hast, and distribute unto the poor, and thou shalt have treasure in heaven, and come, follow me. Now Jesus said to this young ruler, Yet lackest thou

one thing. Which means that the young man was close. It's an amazing thing, sadly amazing, that a lot of people will be lost when all they lacked was one thing. The only thing that kept them from a place in God's kingdom was a cigarette. But they would not give it up for God. And so God says to us in so many ways, yet lackest thou one thing, stop going to those internet sites. That's the only problem I have with you, says God. That's the one thing you lack, victory in that area. Stop drinking alcohol secretly. Stop smoking in secret. You lack one thing. And so I say again, a lot of people will be lost who only lacked one thing. Now, let's move from that story. Let's go to Mark 12 and see a similar scenario as we continue with the subject, lost in love. Mark 12, we shall read from verse 28 of Mark 12. The Bible says, and one of the scribes came, and having heard them reasoning together, and perceived that he answered them well, asked him, which is the first commandment of all? And Jesus answered him, the first of all the commandments is, hear, O Israel, the Lord thy God is one Lord. And thou shalt love the Lord thy God with all thy heart, and with all thy soul, and with all thy mind, and with all thy strength. This is the first commandment. And the second is like, namely this, thou shalt love thy neighbor as thyself. There is none other commandment greater than these. And the scribe said unto him, well, master, thou hast said the truth, for there is one God, and there is none other than he. Now, verse 33, but to love him with all the heart, and all the understanding, and all the soul, and all the strength, and to love his neighbor as himself is more than all whole burnt offerings and sacrifices. Listen to the words of Jesus. When Jesus saw that he answered discreetly, meaning the man was right, he said unto him, thou art not far from the kingdom of God. So we've got the rich young ruler, yet lackest thou one thing. What a tragedy. Here is the scribe, and God himself, Jesus was God. Knowing the heart, the end from the beginning, he tells that man, you are not far. Not far means close. You know, there's a saying in the United States, close but no cigar. Well, since we don't believe in cigars, we won't use that. But Jesus said, you're close. But he never said you were saved. Let me say again, if you are listening to this message and you know in your heart there is one thing where you need to conquer, get closer to God. And through the power ministered and mediated through his word in obedience, access that power to overcome that one thing. It makes no sense to get this close to the kingdom and miss it. Because you'll end up in the same hell that the rank sinner ends up in. And so the rich young ruler, yet lackest thou one thing. The scribe, thou art not far from the kingdom of God. What does that have to do with lost in love? Let's go to the second commandment. Let's look at something. Well, before we do that, let's take a look at God. Psalm 100, verse 5. For the Lord is good. That's what the Bible says. What did Jesus tell the rich young ruler in Luke 17, 18, 19? Why callest thou me good? None is good save one. That is God. Jesus says, God is good. The psalmist says, God is good. John says in 1 John chapter 4, verse 16, and we have known and believed the love God has to us. God is love. 1 John 4, 8, he that loveth not knoweth not God, for God is love. God is good. God is merciful. God is love. You read 1 Corinthians 13 from verse 4. Charity suffereth long and is kind. Charity envieth not. Charity vaunteth not itself. Is not puffed up. Now that's love. What the text is saying, God is not puffed up. God does not envy. God does not vaunt himself. God suffers long. All of these qualities God has. Doth not behave itself unseemly. God always behaves properly. Seeketh not her own. God is absolutely unselfish. Thinketh no evil. God has no grudges.

That's God. Rejoiceth not in iniquity. You know, sometimes when our enemies fall, we quietly rejoice. We're glad. I wanted that office in the church. He got it. Now he's caught in some sin, cheated on his taxes. I rejoice. The Bible says God does not rejoice in iniquity. He rejoices in the truth. By the way, if you or someone else, whoever's listening, you're conducting your relationship with God based on error, God does not rejoice. God only rejoices in the truth. And the greatest error on the face of the earth, in my view, or one of the greatest, there are two of them. One is that the Sunday is the Sabbath. That's as huge an error as you can find. God does not rejoice in error. He rejoices in the truth. The other error is that when you die, you go straight to heaven or hell. That's error. The Bible does not teach that. God does not rejoice in error. So when I worship him in error, I cause God sadness. When I worship in truth, then God rejoices. What is God doing as he watches us worship? And so rejoiceth not in iniquity, but rejoiceth in the truth. Beareth all things, believeth all things, hopeth all things, endureth all things. God believes, by the way, God believes you can change your life with his help. The Bible says charity believeth all things. God is hoping that you will make that decision to change your life. Why? Charity hopeth all things. It's an amazing thing to think that God has hope towards you and me. He is hoping that somewhere in this message, you will make a decision to make a change. He hopes, and God does not give up until the very last moment. Now, this is God. He's loving. He's righteous. He's good. He's forgiving, he's gracious, he's abundant in goodness and truth, he's long-suffering. When he came down on the mount to speak to Moses in Exodus 34, from verse 5, the Bible says, "And the Lord descended in the cloud and stood with him there and proclaimed the name of the Lord. And the Lord passed by before him and proclaimed the Lord merciful and gracious, long-suffering, abundant in goodness and truth, keeping mercy for thousands, forgiving iniquity, transgression, and sin. This is God." Now, I am building up this image of God, which you already know, to ask this question: how can someone hate someone like that? How can you hate a God who forgives, a God who loves, a God who is patient with all my mistakes, a God whom I hurt repeatedly, and all he does is throws his arm around me? How can you hate God? But the Bible is very clear. People hate God. Remember our subject, lost in love. People hate God. Now let's go to the second commandment, Exodus 20. We shall read from verse 4. Of the second commandment, Exodus 20 from verse 4. "Thou shalt not make unto thee any graven image, or any likeness of anything that is in heaven above, or that is in the earth beneath, or that is in the water under the earth. Thou shalt not bow down thyself to them, nor serve them." Now listen carefully. "For I, the Lord thy God, am a jealous God, visiting the iniquity of the fathers upon the children unto the third and fourth generations of them that hate me." God says there are people that hate me, "and showing mercy unto thousands of them that love me and keep my commandments." Now, let's balance this equation. Let's go back over the words. "Visiting the iniquity of the fathers upon the children unto the third and fourth generation of them that hate me." God says they hate me. But he doesn't say how they express that hatred. Now, let's use the law of opposites. Now he says, "and showing mercy unto thousands of them that love me." So we have hate me, we have love me. The equation is balanced so far. But on the love side, he says, "and keep my commandments." Now that tells us how we can fill in that side. Those who hate God are those who do not keep his commandments. And are those who disobey. So God says, there are people who hate me. And I'm love, and I'm good, and I'm merciful, and I'm long-suffering. Listen to Jesus Christ in John 14, 15. We shall read from verse 22, our subject, lost in love. John 15, reading from verse 22. If you have that, we'll read. "If I had not come and spoken unto them, they had not had sin, but now they have no cloak for their sin." Verse 23, "He that hateth me hateth my Father also." Now this is double hatred. You cannot love Jesus and hate the Father. Or you can't love the Father and hate Jesus. You know, there's some religions, they accept the Father, not the Son. Jesus says that's impossible.

You can't love the Father and hate me. You can't love me and hate the Father. If you love me, you've got to love the Father. You hate me, you hate the Father. And so he says, he that hateth me hateth my Father also. Verse 24, if I had not done among them the things which none other man did, they had not had sin, but now have they both seen and hated. Now have they seen and hated both me and my Father. Jesus repeats, there are people who hate him and his Father. But this cometh to pass, verse 25, that the word might be fulfilled that is written in their law, they hated me without a cause. Three times, 23, 24, 25, Jesus stresses there are people who hate him. How do you hate someone who died for you? In Proverbs 8, 36, we have an interesting passage. The Bible says, all they that hate me love death. Now, in that chapter, wisdom is used as a reference for Christ. And Ellen White makes that very clear. Wisdom is used as a reference for Christ. All they that hate Christ, all they that hate God, love death. Now, why is it they love death? Because what brings death? Sin. Someone who hates God is someone who cherishes sin, which leads to death. Which means someone who loves God loves life. Let me say that again. Jesus says, or the Bible says, the words of Christ, all they that hate me love death. Using law of opposites, all they that love me love life. My friends, there are some people who are lost in love. That rich young ruler did not hate Jesus, but he's lost. That scribe did not hate Jesus, but we have no evidence that after Christ said, thou art not far, that he made up that distance in Christ. We have no evidence. If he didn't, he's lost. How can someone be that close to God and hate him? Let's go to the Garden of Eden. Genesis chapter 2, 16 and 17 are the verses we shall read. Our subject, lost in love. The question I just put to you, how can someone be this close to God and hate him? How can anyone hate God? Genesis 2, 16, 17. And the Lord God commanded the man, saying, of every tree of the garden thou mayest freely eat, but of the tree of the knowledge of good and evil thou shalt not eat of it. For in the day thou eatest thereof, thou shalt surely die. That's what God said. The devil comes along in chapter 3, verse 1. Now the serpent was more subtle than any beast of the field, which the Lord God had made. And he said unto the woman, yea, hath God said, ye shall not eat of every tree of the garden? And the woman said unto the serpent, we may eat of the fruit of the trees of the garden. But of the fruit of the tree which is in the midst of the garden, God hath said, ye shall not eat of it, neither shall ye touch it, lest ye die. And the serpent said unto the woman, ye shall not surely die, for God doth know that in the day ye eat thereof, then your eyes shall be opened, and ye shall be as gods, knowing good and evil. Now, this produces some materials for which to build an argument that people close to God hate him. God said, if you eat, you die. In other words, don't eat, Adam, I want you to live, obey me. The devil said, if you eat, you live. In other words, if you disobey, there's life. God says, if you disobey, there's death. The devil says, if you disobey, there's life. We know Adam chose the devil's word. Here's God's testimony, verse 17, Genesis 3. And unto Adam he said, because thou hast hearkened unto the voice of thy wife, and hast eaten of the tree of which I commanded thee, saying, thou shalt not eat of it, curses the ground for thy sake. Adam chose the devil's word over God's word. Now, in what position did that put Adam? Before we answer that question, I'll ask you another one. Did Adam hate God? No. Adam was sinless, in the image of God. When Eve came to him and he realized what had happened, he loved God. Let me say that again. Adam loved God. But you know what Adam did? He placed Eve ahead of God. Now, let me say it again. He loved God. But by placing Eve ahead of God,

He hated God. You say, ah, why do you say that? That's a very strong statement to make. You say, let's go to Luke 14. Remember, our subject is lost in love. When we think of hatred, I almost call the subject hatred without malice. But I prefer it lost in love. Let's go to Luke 14. We shall read from verse 26. Here's what Jesus says. If any man come to me and hate not his father, mother, wife, children, brethren, sisters, yea, his whole life also, he cannot be my disciple. Jesus says, you've got to hate your father. Well, that's what sounds like Jesus is saying. You've got to hate your mother. But Matthew helps us to understand what Jesus meant. Now we go to Matthew 10, verse 37. And Matthew says, recording the same words of Christ, Matthew says that Jesus said, if any he that loveth father and mother more than me is not worthy of me. And he that loveth son or daughter more than me is not worthy of me. In other words, what the Bible teaches us, that any time we love something or someone ahead of God, that is hating God. That is biblical hatred. We may not have all the malice and all the corrupt intentions and all the venom behind it, but putting God in any other position except first is biblically hating God. Listen to what Jesus said again. Matthew 10, 37. Listen carefully. He that loveth father and mother more than me. What he's saying is, you love father and you love me, but you love me less. I don't think you got what I just said. Let me try it again. Here's father. Here's Jesus. Jesus says, he that loveth father more than me. He didn't say, he that loveth father entirely and hateth me. He said, he that loveth father more. In other words, you love the father and you love me, but your love for the father is greater. That, in effect, is hatred, because you cannot be saved in that condition. And so there are people lost in love. They love God, but they love the wife more than God. They love God, but they love the career more than God. They love God, but they love the girlfriend more than God. They love God, but they love football on Friday nights more than God. They love God, but they love drugs more than God. And so they love God, and they're lost in love because they love something more than they love God. It is a dangerous condition. And most people who are lost will be lost in love, lost in that condition, because the love they have for God is less than the love they have for something else or for someone else. Listen to the Bible expressing that same concept. Let's go to Genesis 29. We shall read verse 29 and 30 of Genesis 29. Our subject is lost in love. We need to be saved in love, but too many of us will be lost in love. Lost. Thou art not far. Lost. Genesis 29, reading verses 29 and 30, speaking of Rachel and Jacob and Leah. And he went in also unto Rachel. And he loved also Rachel more than Leah. That's what the Bible says. Jacob loved Rachel more than Leah. And he served with him yet 7 other years, meaning Laban. Listen to verse 30. Remember what verse 29 said. And he loved Rachel, also Rachel, more than Leah. He loved both, but his love for Rachel was greater. Now listen to verse 30. And when the Lord saw that Leah was hated, he opened her womb, but Rachel was barren. The Bible describes that as hatred.

or egoism or egotism. God wants us to understand the only position from which God can save you is position one. God cannot save from position two. Position one means I love God more than anyone and more than anything. No competition, no contest. God is first in my life. Any other position for God is biblical hatred. In Malachi chapter 1, verses 1 and 2, the Bible says, "The burden of the Lord, the burden of the word of the Lord to Israel by Malachi. Thus saith the Lord, I have loved thee, yet ye say, wherein hast thou loved us? Was not Esau Jacob's brother, saith the Lord? Yet I loved Jacob, and I hated Esau." Now, God hates nobody. What is the Bible saying? The Bible says that God says, I hate Esau, and I love Jacob. Surely, all God means is, I preferred Jacob over Esau, as evident in what he said to the mother, Rebekah, when Rebekah was carrying the twins, and God said to her in chapter 25, the elder shall serve the younger. My brothers and my sisters, wherever I go, I ask the question, who loves Jesus? Every hand goes up. I have never met anyone who hates Jesus. I mean, just never. Everybody loves Jesus. But Jesus says, enter in at the straight gate. For broad is the gate, and wide is the way that leadeth to destruction, and many they be which go in there. Because straight is the gate, and narrow is the way which leadeth unto life, and few they be that find it. From the very lips of Jesus we learn, most will be lost, few will be saved. We see it in the ark. We see it Sodom and Gomorrah. We see it with the Israelites in the wilderness. Of all the adults that came out, only two entered Canaan land out of 2 million people that came out of Egypt, according to the estimates of Bible scholars. From Genesis to Revelation, it is always few. But everybody loves God. My brothers and sisters, don't be lost in love. Let me give you the words of Jesus again. He that loveth father and mother more than me, meaning father's loved, mother's loved, Jesus is loved. Then the question becomes, who is loved most? And it's either father or mother, and Jesus occupies a secondary position. In the eyes of God, that is hatred. Let me be a little controversial. When I regard Sunday as a Sabbath, I am hating God. Let me add something. When I am told and shown that the true Sabbath is Saturday, and I continue to worship God on the first as the day, you can worship God 7 days a week, I continue to regard Sunday as the holy day, I am exercising biblical hatred towards God. And so it is very well the case that every Sunday, there are multiplied millions of people worshiping God as they hate Him. Now, let me not just deal with those on Sunday. The millions on Sabbath, they may be on the right day, but something else is off color. So the career is ahead of God. And I was in a certain country, and someone told me about this young man, served God faithfully, always doing the Lord's work. Then he got married. Still doing the Lord's work, but a little less. Then he had a child. And he almost disappeared from the church. He came to church based on the child's needs. Everything now centered around the child. And they were telling me the child now determines when he and the wife comes to church and when they don't. From that evidence, if I am just to judge on that, clearly something has taken position one in that young man's life. I was in another country conducting an evangelistic series. And I was staying in a little hotel. And the security guard will let me in and out, you know, when the car came to pick me up. So the driver said to him once, why don't you come to church with us one Saturday? It was a month-long crusade. And the security guard said, you know, we're Adventists, come with us. We told him, he said, I'm an Adventist. So I said to myself, oh, because he's working on Sabbath as a security guard. So the driver said, if you're an Adventist, why don't you come to church with us? He said, I have no choice to work. I have a family.

His words were, I have no choice. I have a family. There is no such thing as I have no choice. He had a choice, and he exercised a choice to disobey God. Now he loved God. He loved God. I was in another country conducting a crusade again. I was doing some one-on-one counseling. And this gentleman came to me, tears in his eyes. He works on Sabbath. I said, you work on Sabbath and you're crying. Why don't you stop? He said, my wife likes nice things. And I have to work to provide them. Tears in his eyes. He said, I want to stop. But his wife likes nice things. Now, God is a God of nice things. He made flowers. He made the trees and the birds. He's a God of nice things. If you think clearly, Calvary is a nice thing in the context of salvation. Mercy is a nice thing. But this man crying in my presence, wanting, knowing he's wrong, but in the full blast of his knowledge of his error, still going against God. He loved God, so he's crying because he's hurting God while he continues to hurt him. He hated God, biblically. Why? Because he loved the wife more than God. My brothers and sisters, too many will be lost in love. It will be tragic. I love God. I love God. Is he first in your life? No. Then you hate God. How is God truly our God? When we do what he says. How do we put God first in our lives? One word, obey him. Well, obedience. If Adam had done that, if Adam had loved God truly, sincerely, and exclusively, you and I would not be in this position today. And so I appeal to you, my friends, as you listen, identify those things in your life that come ahead of God. I was talking to a young man, some other part of the world, and he was crying. I've told this story many times, I think. And I said, why are you crying? He said, when I pick up the Bible to study it, my father has, on occasion, kicked it out of my hands. Kicked the Bible out of his hands. I said, is your father an Adventist? He says, yes, he's an elder. Why would he kick the Bible out of your hand? Well, he said to me, the Bible won't get you into college. Pick up your physics book or your chemistry book or your math book. That's what the father told him. Now, if you ask the father, do you hate God? The father said, no, I love God. The father was a Seventh-day Adventist elder. I was talking to a young lady from another part of the world. I keep saying part of the world because these recordings go everywhere. And she sent me an email. She said, my job is being threatened because I refuse to work on Sabbath. What should I do? I wrote back and said, don't work. I don't care what they do, do not work on Sabbath. And so she kept writing me, threatening me, I said, do not work on Sabbath. Don't let them see that you're terrified. Let God see it, but give them a calm face. Do not work on Sabbath. In her distress, she went to her parents, Adventists, to seek help and support and prayer. She wrote back to me. She said, I am so distressed. You know, the parents told her, you're young. You have to establish your life. Work. Now, you ask those parents, do you love God? Yes. Do you love Jesus? Yes. But by putting work ahead of faithfulness to God, they effectively, biblically, hated God. That's why I thought of calling this subject hatred without malice. There's a biblical hatred that really has no malice. And they told their daughter, work. And I told her, don't work. The fifth commandment does not require a violation of the first or the fourth. Do not work on Sabbath. I don't care who tells you to work. She refused to work. She got fired. 2 months later, she got a job that was much better than the one she had. Sent me an email rejoicing. Last church where I had the privilege of leading, pastoring,

My assistant was a retired minister, very tough man. And he was talking to me one day. We were chatting in the church. He was telling me his history. He said in his early years, before he was a minister, his wife could find jobs as a domestic in people's homes, but he couldn't because all the offers he got required Sabbath work. And he resolutely and absolutely and with blessed hard-headedness refused to work on Sabbath. He said one day he was in his house and he looked at his little three little boys he had. His wife working, he's not. And he said to God, he said, "Father, I will watch my three little boys starve to death before I work on Sabbath." And he was not joking. And he meant it. "I will watch my three little boys starve to death before I work on Sabbath." Now that's a man putting God first. The biblical way to love God is to put God first. How do you put God first? By putting His word above everybody else's word. Daniel, the three Hebrew boys, they chose death over dishonor. That is biblical love for God. And so Jesus says, "If you love me, tell me." Is that what the Bible says? "If you love me, tell me." No, the Bible says, "If you love me, obey me, do what I say, keep my commandments." That is the highest expression of love, because obedience is love in action, as verily as faith as works as faith in action. And so Jesus says, anyone that loves father more than me, meaning you love both, but your love for me is not as great as your love for your mother, therefore you are lost in love. It's a secondary love. And that kind of love qualifies a person only for hell. I urge you from my heart, my listening friends, and you're listening because you love the Word of God. You only love God truly when God is first in your life. When He's second, biblically, that's hatred. And so the question is, and you don't have to answer me, are we hating God? And to answer that, we search our lives. What in my life do I put ahead of God? If I identify something, that thing receives my greater love, and biblically, I hate God. Let's not be lost in love. Let's be saved in love by putting God first. And that's no joke. Put God first. Above your husband, above your wife, above your children, above your girlfriend, above your education, above your career, above your own life. Because Jesus says in Luke 14:26, if any man come to me and hate not father, mother, wife, children, brothers, sisters, yea, and his own life. Which Matthew says means, unless he loves these things less, he cannot be my disciple. And no one who is classified as a non-disciple can be saved in the kingdom of God. Today, I recommit my life to my Savior, and I ask God to give me the spiritual courage, that heavenly guts. Now, I shouldn't use the word guts. They don't like it in Australia. That's what I'm told. But the courage, the gumption to put God first above

love, because that love is a secondary love, and something else comes ahead of you. Father, most people who are lost will not be vicious people. Very nice, cultured, law-abiding, but lost because something occupied their sweetest emotion and devotion and affection. Give us, dear God, that gospel ruggedness to put you above everything and everyone. Because it is only from position one that you can save us. Thank you, dear God, for loving us. You loved us so much that you were willing to lose Christ in order to save us. That tells us where you put us in our, where you put us in your heart. You were willing to lose Christ. As Eloi says, he would save us at any cost to himself. Thank you, dear God, for that kind of love. Let that be the love we have for you. I offer this prayer from my heart. In Jesus' name, amen.

Life has its ups and its downs. There are these moments when one thing just comes on top of another. Sometimes it seems that everything that can go wrong goes wrong. Life can treat us hard. At times we just wonder if we're going to make it. A failed exam, the loss of a job, broken relationships, loneliness, something seems to hit all of us sooner or later. And then you have the real tragedies that have a way of sucking the life energy out of us. A terminal illness or the loss of a loved one. Why do these things happen? Why is there so much suffering in our world? Surely there is beauty and wonder in life, but it exists side by side with pain and suffering. Think about a beautiful rose. When you try to pick it, you will feel the thorns. A seashore is for many a beautiful scene, but for some it will remind them of a destructive tsunami that wiped away all they had. When we talk about suffering, we most often refer to real people. Why did she get cancer? Why did he die so young? You see, our very questions about suffering reveal the existence of evil. If there is something such as evil, there must by definition be something such as good. And if there is good and evil, we must have some standard by which to differentiate between the two. So if there are moral standards, this must come from somewhere or someone. The question is, are good and evil merely two sides of the same coin? Have they always existed side by side? I admit that good and evil are hard to explain. It's like trying to explain what darkness is. Perhaps one of the best explanations for darkness is simply the absence of light. In the same way, evil is really the absence of good. So evil is defined by a comparison with what is good. If there would not have been good, there would not be no evil. Only good can set the standard for evil. This means that good existed before evil, and this logic originates in the biblical worldview. The universe was once in perfect harmony with all that is good. The biblical narrative brings us all the way back to the origin of evil. A perfect being became proud and selfish and rebelled against his maker. We encounter this cosmic battle between good and evil. He no longer wanted to love, but only be.

longer wanted to serve, but only be served. You see, the real problem of evil began with the problem of self. Pride is at the heart of it all. Our world got plunged into this great controversy, and when you think about it, it is pride that leads to most suffering. Divorce, abuse, manipulation, dictatorial control, all stems from pride and selfishness that fills the hearts and minds of men. Good and evil can really be traced back to a conflict outside of this universe. And in a way, we sense that these things are often outside of our control. So what hope do we have? Is there a God who deals with suffering? Again, the biblical narrative tells us that God himself came to this earth in the form of a human being. Jesus came down to where we are. He became one of us, lived life as a human being, and chose to suffer with us. God did not merely stand on the sidelines and watch while we suffered. He entered into the conflict and defeated the enemy. The consequences of pride and sin led to suffering and death, and this is what he went through so we can be set free. He reversed the curse that had come upon this world. The last chapters of the Bible describe a newly created world without suffering. There is light at the end of the tunnel. A bright future is on the horizon. But even now, in the midst of our tragedies, we can know that there is someone by our side. Someone who understands the trials of life, but has conquered them.

Tonight is going to be on protecting the brain. Thank you for coming. I know your interest in health is deep, and I want to welcome also those that are around the world that are going to be tuning in and watching. I think that health is important to every one of us. So again, tonight, I pray that you will learn something that will benefit you as far as taking care of this wonderful body that God has given us. And before we get started, we need to ask for the presence of our Lord who has made this body and that he has promised to give us the wisdom we need to know how to do anything he asked us to do, but especially take care of our health. Let's pray. Our Father in heaven, you have given us such assurance of your love and that you desire that our whole body, mind, and spirit will be preserved blameless into the day of Jesus Christ. So, Father, we turn to you as our Creator. Would you give us the wisdom from heaven that we need? Would you help us as we study your Bible to understand the principles that will keep us in health, even as our soul is kept? Father, be with us tonight. Speak through me again. Make my words clear and understandable and give us teachable spirits. I ask in Jesus' name, amen. Well, if you had a choice between an illness that afflicts your body and an illness that afflicts your brain, which would you take? You'd take the one that would afflict the body? I believe so. You know, one of the saddest things is to see someone to really lose connection with their brain. My father is suffering from some dementia. He's probably moderate to severe. He still recognizes his family members. You know, he's not to the point where he looks at me and doesn't know who I am. But he knows he's forgetful, and within a period of 20, 30 seconds, he might ask you the same thing three times. You know, and it's hard for the patient as well as for those who take care of them. And so of all the things that God has given us,

I value health of my mind. And, you know, as we get older, it seems that that thing on top of our shoulder tends to work a little bit with a little more struggle. But God has a way not only of preserving us in health in our body, but in our mind. And there's a close connection between what goes on in our body and what goes on in the mind, because they're all connected, isn't it? The blood flow that goes through the body goes to the mind. When you're in pain, does that impact your thinking? It definitely does. So there's this communication, and one does not get afflicted without the other. So we want to understand above all things how to keep our mind in sharp working condition. I want to read a passage to you that I hope is familiar to all. Romans 12, verses 1 and 2. This is one of my favorite scripture songs, but I'm not a singer, so I am not going to sing it for you. But it says in Romans, I beseech you, therefore, brethren, by the mercies of God, that you present your bodies a living sacrifice. And in the sacrificial system, do you realize that a sacrifice that was brought for an offering had to be without blemish? And that is what we are being called to bring to God, an offering without blemish. Now, sometimes things happen to us, and we can't prevent some of the events that happen to us. We might be born with physical defects or maybe even mental, but we definitely do not want to do things that are avoidable. So putting things in our bodies, around our bodies, the behavior of our lifestyle, these things impact our life. And God is calling us to present Him, present ourselves as a living sacrifice. And it says that you might present your bodies a living sacrifice, holy, acceptable to God, which is your reasonable service. We do not own ourselves. God is saying, bring yourself as an offering to me. Why? Let's read the next verse. Be not conformed to this world, but be transformed by the renewing of your mind, that ye may be able to prove what is that good and acceptable and perfect will of God. Is it possible to think that we are serving God, but not truly understand His will? If our minds are confused, we might think we're doing the right thing, but we might be off track. And so if our minds are renewed, it means that God wants us to have clearer perceptions. We want to be able to open the Bible and have the Holy Spirit speak to us and know that we are pleasing God. So that's our foundation for why we want to change the things that we do in our life. So we're going to be talking about how to protect the mind, the brain. And do you realize that in general, the adult brain weighs just about 3 pounds? That's not very much, is it? So that's like your hard drive up there that's controlling everything you do, not just your physical movements, not just how your lungs work and your heart works, but of all things that the brain does, it thinks. How does the brain think? You know, scientists can't figure that out. They know a lot about the brain. But this 3-pound mass up here is what keeps you going every day. It's what helps you make decisions. It's what builds your character of all the choices that you make. And every day you're facing choices. This brain is incredible. I put up here a couple examples. There's a man named Daniel Tammet. He can do calculations in his head, not on paper, to the 100th decimal place. And he can

compared to the way that God made them to function. So, you know, we can really look forward to having a new brain in heaven. And what Daniel can do is going to be nothing. But I don't think that God expects you to have to accomplish that. I just wanted to bring you a point that the brain can do incredible things. Now I want to tell you about another guy, Stephen Wiltshire. He has autism, but he's highly functional in many things. He can be taken in an airplane or anywhere, but if you take him up in an airplane, and he can look at a city square. And just by looking at it for a few minutes, you can take him into the drawing room, and he can replicate what he saw in detail. Every stop sign, a rock, a pebble, the windows, the signs in the windows, the people, the clothes they were wearing, everything that he saw in those few minutes are imprinted on his brain, and he can replicate it on paper. We have an awesome brain. So, I want to tell you about how to take care of this brain. But there's a reason that we have a challenge in taking care of our brain. We're told in the Bible that we have an enemy. And here's what it's called. Peter says, "Be sober, be vigilant, because your adversary, the devil, as a roaring lion, is doing what? He's walking about seeking whom he may devour." Now, if this was an animal in the jungle, he's going to be just seeking you because he wants to devour your body. But that's not what Satan wants. He wants your mind. And so we have an enemy that for all of the history of mankind, from the time Adam and Eve were created, this enemy has been looking how to take over the mind of every human being. Because he's in a war. He was cast out of heaven. And now he can no longer get at God directly, but he can get at him through his created people. And every time he defeats one of God's people, he triumphs. And so God wants us to protect our mind and to have the helmet of salvation, to have the strength of body, because this body is the vehicle that carries your mind. That's the whole purpose of your body. It's not to look beautiful. Although God wants us to look healthy, an unhealthy person isn't really, you know, attractive. I mean, but if someone might be born with features that aren't the most beautiful, but when they're healthy and vibrant and following the Lord and they have a purity and holiness of integrity, it's a different character, isn't it? They're attractive. So that's what God wants for us. How do we know that there's an enemy out there attacking your mind? Let me just give you a few statistics. This is particularly for America, good old United States, one of the wealthiest countries, strongest countries that's ever been. More than 30 million Americans are taking an antidepressant. One out of four women between the ages of 40 to 50 are on an antidepressant. Alzheimer's, which is a serious form of dementia, it has now climbed up into the top 10. It's number 6 of causes of death. That's serious. I mean, we look at cancer and we worry about that, but as we talked about not having your mind, losing connection, there's a lot of people that are suffering from this. About a third of foster children and nearly one half of kindergarten through 12th grade students are on at least one psychiatric drug. Suicide has now taken more lives than car accidents. Suicides increased 30% over the last 10 years in the ages between 35 and 64. Something is going on with our minds. It's been under attack. One of the founders of the modern specialty of psychiatry, his name is Carl Menninger. One of the first books he wrote is called The Human Mind. And here's what he says. Psychiatry is a science,

And the mentally ill are only slightly different than healthy individuals. What do you think about that? You know, we all think that we might be pretty stable, but you know, really, we're not. We just kind of teeter on that balance of being stable. Why is the brain so important? These 80 billion brain cells that we have with a myriad of connections between each other, they are the communication system between the mind and the entire body. But more than that, they are the only medium through which heaven can speak to you. They're like our telephone line. I don't hear it so much anymore because I think cell phones have improved. But you know that saying, can you hear me? Can you hear me now? You know, can you imagine God up in heaven? Can you hear me? Well, let me get in a better position. Can you hear me now? You know, when our brains are disconnected, we can't hear God's voice. And sometimes because of static in our brain, what we think we're hearing is not the same thing that God is saying. So it is critical that we keep our brain functioning. Well, I'm going to give you some good news. I'm only going to touch the surface of some points. We're not going to go through all the laws of health. We have talked about the laws of health, the essentials that we need as humans, and I'll just list them. We need oxygen, right? So we need oxygen. We need nutrition. We need water. We need exercise. We need sleep. We need to keep our body temperature at an even keel. And we need, what have I forgotten, sun? Did I say sun? And we need love. And whenever our body is missing any of these elements in the way that God gave them to us, something's going to break. And any of these imbalances are going to affect our brain. You can't affect the body without affecting the brain, and you can't affect the brain without affecting the body. So we're going to go a few of these things. And in the lectures that we've been having previously, we've talked a lot about diet. So I'm going to talk a little bit more about diet, but we'll go into a few other things. But just so that you know that nutrition has an impact on our mind, I'm going to give you just a few references, researches that have been done. And these are just the titles. Poor diet to be associated with cognitive deficits. Junk food during pregnancy and for the first 5 years of life predicted aggression, hyperactivity, worrying, sadness, and anxiety in that child's life. So what the mother eats during pregnancy is affecting the emotional stability of that baby. And then what she feeds them for 5 years is going to tell what kind of character, what kind of behavior they have. And if it is not health-promoting food, if it's the junk food, if it's the high-fat animal food diet, it's going to impact that child's behavior. There's a lower risk for depression with better quality diets and increased anxiety with higher intake of processed unhealthy food. So our mental stability has a foundation in the food we eat. Here's a few more. They found that saturated fats and refined sugar impact brain proteins that are involved with depression, that are involved with protection against oxidative stress. In our cancer lecture, we talked about oxidants, free radicals. So these free radicals are not only breaking the DNA and promoting cancer, but they're also going to be disrupting what's going on in the brain. There's oxidation that happens in the brain from high saturated fats and refined sugars. Also, new cell growth promotion. So the

brain has to repair. You know, people used to think, or scientists used to think, that the brain didn't really change after you're mature. But what they're finding is it's constantly changing and molding and reshaping. And so these high-fat diets are impacting the ability of the brain to repair itself and to promote new growth. High-fat diet disrupts clearing of amyloid. Amyloid substance is what's implicated in dementia and particularly in Alzheimer's disease. So a lot of what's causing the increase in Alzheimer's and other forms of dementia is because in today's world, generally around the world, people are taking in more and more saturated fats. And even not just from animal fats, but from plant-based saturated fats. So too much of a fat, whether it's from animal or from plants, are going to affect the brain. They found that simple and high levels of carbohydrates create greater cognitive impairment. So simple and high levels of carbohydrates, those are your refined foods, your sugars, your white flours, your white rice, things that are separated from the package that God put them in. Well, what about meat? Does meat have an impact on the brain? Here was a study that was done, and they looked at inflammation that occurred in the brain. They said that while there are mental health benefits from fatty acids in fish, there are also negative effects because of arachidonic acid. Arachidonic acid is a substance that causes inflammation anywhere in the body, and it is mostly found in animal food. There's trace amounts in the plant-based kingdom, but if you take in animal substances, you get this large amount of arachidonic acid. Pro-inflammatory metabolites of arachidonic acid from animal products cause neuroinflammation. So it can cause inflammation in the lungs and cause lung problems. It can cause inflammation in the blood vessels, and you get cardiovascular disease. But it also impacts the brain, and your brain gets swelling just like the rest of your body does. Here is a chart of arachidonic food sources. So up at the top, we see that chicken and chicken mixed dishes along with eggs are at the top for arachidonic acid. We always think, oh, go for the white meat, because we thought that that helped keep the cholesterol lower. Well, they're finding now that that's not so true. Now, this problem with the arachidonic acid may not be the same as with cholesterol, but what I'm pointing out is this good white meat is one of the highest for arachidonic acid, which means it's going to be the highest for inflammation in the brain. And then you've got beef, sausage, franks, bacon, ribs. Those I would have actually thought would be at the top, wouldn't you? Some of these higher things, but chicken takes the top. And then down midway, you find fish. So fish really is much lower when you compare it to where the chicken and the eggs are at. But if you come all the way down, I didn't put it on here, but when you get down to things that are like your carbohydrates, your starches, your breads, your cereals, those have very low levels. They had maybe, it was like 2.3. So you get way down to the point where they're not causing the significant problem that you see from other animal products. Down on number 9, you see Mexican mixed dishes. Mexican food can have animal products in it. There's chicken and there's beef. But one of the prominent foods that's used in Mexican food that's causing the inflammation is cheese. Cheese is highly inflammatory to the body. And especially for people that have arthritis, if they will go off of dairy, and particularly cheese, they will find a

greater improvement in their arthritic condition. This is just a chart. It's very complicated, but what I want you to see is right up there at the top in the middle, arachidonic acid, and then it branches down, and what it's saying is that arachidonic acid breaks down, and it's promoting the prostaglandins, the leukotrienes, and these two things, when they are inflamed from arachidonic acid, lead to production of cytokines. And it's the cytokines that are going to cause inflammation, bronchial constriction, airway obstruction, and cell infiltration. As far as the prostaglandins, that's where you get inflammation, pain, and swelling. So arachidonic plays a very powerful inflammatory response on the body. Now, it's better to not eat anything that has a face, even if it smiled at you. Why? The complete restriction of flesh food significantly reduced mood variability in omnivores. What that's saying is the people, the group that were eating flesh foods, that's what we call omnivores, they had, as they give them a score for moods, for whether they're depressed, anxious, angry, irritable, it was all their scores were down as far as maintaining an overall happy mood. And the conclusion of it, as they compared that to those on a vegetarian diet, they said perhaps eating less meat can help protect mood in omnivores, particularly important in those susceptible to mood disorders like schizophrenia, depression, bipolar. They will have an improved stability in their mental function by staying away from meat. Well, let's jump off of food and let's touch on water. Let's look at how the water impacts your brain. This study showed that dehydration causes shrinkage of the brain tissue, and it's associated with an increase in ventricular volume. So the brain tissue itself is shrinking, but the fluid part of the brain is increasing. So that puts pressure from the inside instead of a nice healthy tissue. Prolonged states of reduced water intakes may adversely impact executive functions, such as planning and visio-spatial type planning or thinking. It directly affects how we think, how we make judgments. And we are living in a time when the enemy is out after us stronger than ever. And it is important to be able to understand what is right and what is wrong, because we are standing on the verge of eternity. So we want to drink our water. We'll talk about water and the good kind of water in just a minute. Here's another one. Dehydration is linked to greater stroke damage. And this was put out, there was two researchers, one from the University of Arizona College of Medicine, that's my school, and then one from Johns Hopkins. They have found that people who aren't well hydrated when they have a stroke are 4 times more likely to have adverse effects from their stroke than those who are well hydrated. So if you are in a condition where you're susceptible to having a stroke, being dehydrated is going to cause more damage than if you're well hydrated. Now, this study doesn't show it, but other studies show that keeping well hydrated will actually prevent strokes. So water is what keeps your blood nice and fluid. Your blood gets more sticky as you are low on water. Loma Linda study, this was one done in about 2002. Drinking high levels of water can significantly reduce the incidence of coronary heart disease. Now, we're not talking about that tonight. We're talking about the brain. But do you think that keeping the blood and the heart in good circulation is going to impact the brain?
Whatever impacts the heart is going to impact the brain. So drinking water is going to

be significant in keeping the brain healthy. Drinking high amounts of plain water is as important as exercise, diet, and even smoking in preventing coronary heart disease. The water that you want to drink needs to be the purest and softest water you can get. In 2007, I believe it was, a lab in Oregon finished researching all of the water systems of the world. They looked at fish in the streams in Alaska. They looked at the water and the fish in the Arctic, the Antarctica. Everywhere they could go in the world, they tested the fish, and 100% of them were contaminated with mercury. So our water supply is contaminated. You don't want fluoride. You don't want chlorine. And we won't go into that tonight, but these are chemicals that are impacting our health, and they break down our heart, they break down our brain. So we won't go into it a lot, but I personally am an advocate for distilled water. It's the purest water, and you also want soft water. Soft water means no minerals. Everyone thinks that distilled water is dead water. It doesn't have anything in it. Well, water's not meant to have anything in it. Your minerals come from your food. The minerals that are carried in water are inorganic. That means they do not break down in our body. Now, I just learned something. Oh, it's been several years since I've learned this, but I always thought that the plants, as they pull the minerals out of the soil, that they convert it from inorganic to organic, and then we eat the plant and we can utilize it, like calcium. So the plant pulls the inorganic calcium. It's in the form of calcium carbonate. If you take a supplement, make sure you never take calcium carbonate. That's rock. It's limestone. You can't break it down. And it's going to be deposited throughout your body, in your eyes, in your heart, in your gallbladder, in your kidneys, in your brain, in your eyes. It'll deposit somewhere. It deposits in your hair. So you want it. What happens then? It's not the plants taking them out. It's the bacteria and the fungi in the soil that breaks down the minerals and makes them usable for the plant. So you want to have your soil rich with good bacteria and good fungus as well. And that's a whole lecture on gardening, and I'm not a top gardener. So how much water do you need? Before we get off the subject of water, you want enough to keep your urine pale yellow. Very few people can say they drink too much water, but there are a few that drink too much water. A woman killed herself one time from drinking 2 gallons of water at a time. So you don't want to drink too much. But the average adult, even someone about my size, can handle 3 quarts of water a day. So you want to get a good amount. You want at least 8 to 10 glasses, 12-ounce glasses of water a day. Now, the way you drink your water, you want to take water in as soon as you get up, before your meal. Ideally, if you go to bed with an empty stomach, there should be no food in your stomach when you go to bed. If there's food in your stomach when you go to bed, when you wake up, that food has sat in your stomach all night and rotted. And you're going to have a sour stomach, and you're not going to feel like eating breakfast. And when you drink water, it's not going to flush out. So what I'm telling you is, to make this plan work, you got to go to bed with an empty stomach. So try not to eat 2 to 3 hours at least before going to bed. And you want a light meal so it's not heavy and hard to digest. So first thing in the morning, drink at least 2 cups of warm hot water. You can do anywhere up to 3 to 4 cups. And you want to drink it in a short period of time, like 30 seconds.

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Because if you just work on sipping it, this plan doesn't work. You want that bolus of water to hit your stomach. It opens up the pyloric valve at the end of the stomach and flushes into the intestinal tract. It's like giving yourself an internal shower. It stimulates peristalsis and it flushes the stool out. It's like a Roto-Rooter. And then as it gets to the colon absorbs the large amount of water, so you are giving every cell in your body a morning drink. You know, mostly overnight, you're not drinking a lot of water. So you've gone that period of time that you're dehydrating. And so you want to give your body this boost. And the water is to cleanse every part of your cell. And you don't want anything in it. You don't take a shower in Coke, do you? Or even orange juice or apple juice. You want just water. That's what cleanses us. So ideally then it will give you a nice flush. Now, the complaint that I hear is, but then I have to go to the bathroom so much. Well, that's why we have restrooms, you know? It's good to go. It keeps your kidneys functioning. So then you don't want to drink again for if your meal's a half hour, coming up a half hour. So drink up to a half hour before your meal. Have your meal with no water at your mealtime. When you drink water with your meal, you dilute the digestive juices and the stomach cannot work on the food that's in it until that water's absorbed out. So no water with your meal, and then wait at least an hour up to 2 hours after a meal and then start drinking water again. But this time, don't drink large amounts. This is where you just want to work on like a half a cup to a cup at a time. And continuously drink throughout the morning until your next meal. And then if your meal's going to be, let's say, at 1 o'clock, a half hour before, at 12:30, you want to take in another 2 to 3 cups of, this is easier in the wintertime when it's cold. The warm water helps to relax the muscle and kind of invigorate everything going on. And if you do that a half hour before your meal, what that will help do is move the bowels, stool out. So you want to keep the stool cleansed. This will prevent constipation. And so then you wait another hour or 2 hours after your meal and then start drinking water again. And you can cut down a little bit before you go to bed so that you're not up throughout the night drinking or having to go to the bathroom. All right, there's much more. I could give you a whole hour on water. Water's so important. But we're going to move on back to our disease here, Taurocapsicum aneum. This is a very common condition. In fact, it's a problem with the majority of the world today, particularly the Western world. It leads to the top causes of mortality. Do you want to know what it is? It's couch potato. Taurocapsicum aneum is Latin for couch potato. If you're a couch potato, you are going to suffer from the top 10 diseases that take life. So, let's look at what exercise does to the brain. This was a presentation, and I just took the opening slide. And it says physical inactivity is the biggest public health problem of the 21st century. Inactivity.

stand-up desk so that you stand up and keep the blood flow going. But it's important to keep moving. So if you do have a sedentary job, every hour at least you want to get up and do some kind of exercises. You know, I'm not going to do them here on stage, but you know, you can just jump. You can put your arms out. You know, keep moving. Well, it impacts our mind. So this is a prescription for mental strength. Voluntary exercise will increase levels of brain-derived neurotrophic factors and other growth factors. So these factors that are stimulated from exercise, they're things that cause the brain to flourish and to make new connections and to have stronger activity. It stimulates neurogenesis. It causes new brain cells to form. It increases resistance to brain insult. So if you breathe something you shouldn't breathe, or if someone hits you in the head because they don't like what you said, or anything like that, your brain can respond quicker and improve and heal faster. It improves learning and mental performance. Now, I told you I wasn't going to have a lot because I want to save time for question and answers. But I just wanted to tell you a brief little bit about how I got interested in health. Basically, growing up, our family was very outdoorsy. My parents both were into exercise, so that wasn't a problem. But, you know, I was born in the 1950s, and the standard American diet wasn't too bad, and my mom home-cooked all our meals, so we didn't have a lot of junk. But we had a dessert at least every day. You know, my mom made homemade cookies. She made great chocolate chip cookies and peanut butter cookies. And as soon as I was old enough to cook, actually, she started me cooking at the age of two. But, you know, I was making my own cookies, and I knew how to put a dessert together in about 10 minutes. I could dump in some margarine and some flour and some sugar and some butterscotch flavoring and boil that on the stove, and in a matter of minutes I had some butterscotch brownies, because it's nice to have dessert after a meal. Overall, we were fairly healthy though, because we had a very simple diet, and we weren't wealthy, and so we didn't have a lot. You know, we probably usually left feeling a little bit hungry. We had enough, but we were hungry. But we worked. We were always out exercising. You know, we were walking, we were hiking, we were cycling. So it wasn't too bad. And as I got into school, school came fairly easy for me. And it was about sixth grade, seventh grade, that I got the bug for getting A's. And I could just look at a textbook and I could almost memorize it. And so when I had to come to do a test, I could see the page with the answer. You know, so I could just fly through school. So I graduated from school. Now, I'm going to tell you, right about, let's see, it was between 8th grade and 9th grade, we joined the Seventh-day Adventist Church. And we made changes in our diet. We quit eating unclean meat. And in its place, we put cheese. There were seven of us in the family, but I can remember Mom buying a block of cheese this long and about that big. We had huge blocks of cheese, and cheese went in everything. And I liked it better than meat. In 2 years of being on that new diet, my mental function and my physical function went down. And it's particularly harmful for women when you have hormones going, because that cheese that's loaded with estrogens and hormones, and even back then when it's not as bad as today, they impact your body and they impact your brain and especially your emotions. And so there were only two females in the family, and here's my mom being affected by it, and here's me being affected by it. I will tell you, I was mopey. And I used to be really good at gymnastics, and I could do the uneven bars, you know, and the parallel bars. But after 2 years of being on that diet, I couldn't put my hips

over my head. I lost my coordination. And I felt like waves were rolling over me. I'd be going down the road, and it's like, I just felt like the ocean was flowing over me. I didn't know what was going on. Well, a sad part of the story is within about 3 years of being an Adventist, I left the church. And I won't go into all that story, but when I walked away from God and I went into the world, I adopted the world's plan. And I ate the world's way. I went back worse than I ever ate growing up. And I ate whatever, whenever, and I put other things in my body because I didn't care. I was mad. I was mad at Christians that said they were Christians. And I said to myself, if that's the way Christians are, I don't want to go to heaven. Well, guess who paid the price? I did. I was out there in the world in that shape going downhill for 6 years. And the Lord kept trying to bring me back, and I would just brace myself and resist until finally God got my attention. And my life had become so broken, and I became so moody and so emotional, I couldn't even stand myself. And one day, the Lord just got a hold of me, and I know it was the Holy Spirit. I didn't know it then, but I was sitting in my house, and before my mind was my life. And every year, I saw that I was spiraling down. And I felt this impression, where are you going to be next year? And I was horrified. Because I was just going downhill. And I started crying. And it's like, Lord, I don't want to go there. And I just cried. And then I heard this impression. I remembered a Bible scripture. I will never leave you. And it's like, God, you still would take me back? You will take me back? And so I said right then, I want God. It's not about church. I believe in church. I believe in God's people. But it was a choice to follow God. And so I gave my life back to the Lord, and I found someone that taught me about health that I'm teaching you today. And I went on a 7-day cleanse. She invited me up to her house, and so I went on this cleanse, and all we ate was wheatgrass and barley grass. And beet tablets and carrot tablets. And I was starving. And we took bentonite clay to help pull out toxins. And we did psyllium husk. You know, it was a total new experience to me. I took a week off of work, and I didn't tell anyone where I was going because I didn't want them to tell me that I was a quack. You know, I didn't want any negative thing. I will tell you, on the 4th day when I woke up, I felt like a new person. I felt like someone washed my windows, and I felt like my brain was firing on all spark plugs. I was a new person, and I went back to work. I worked in a dental office, and the dentist looked at me, and he said, "Where did you go? You look like a different person." And I said, "I am." I had recommitted my life to the Lord. I asked forgiveness for the things that I did that destroyed my life, and I was a new person. And I wanted to teach the world about this new way. And ever since then, I've been studying health. And it's my desire to share the good health that God has given me and to keep finding better and better ways. So that's why I share it with you and why I'm so excited about it, because it changes your mind. And that's where I learned. It's like, oh, it's not just that I feel physically better. I woke up and I was happy because I was happy. And when I went back to the dental office, oh, like three months down the road, I was back doing something in one of the back offices, and I heard the office girls talking, and they were saying, "She's still happy. She's still happy." Because I had become so moody, nobody wanted to be around me. So now I know that when I break one of God's laws and my mental gets a little bit off, it's like, okay, what did I do? What did I eat? What am I lacking? I need exercise. I need more sleep. You know, whatever it is. But God's plans work. Now, we're going to have time for question and answers. But before we go into question and answers,
I want to give you a living

demonstration of the difference of how brains work on God's plan and on the world's plan. And I'm going to ask Robert to come up and help me. Now, we've been talking tonight about the influence of lifestyle on the brain. And we've seen that the world's way changes the brain, right? And we saw that people that are on animal products and high fat and refined food, they're a little bit more anxious, they're aggressive, they're moodier. And so this person, it's a red balloon. This is a person on the world's diet. They're red because they're a hothead. And we saw in some of the studies tonight, they're not as happy. Now, we've got a blue balloon over here, and this represents someone that's on God's plan. They're the cool-headed ones, okay? Now, whether you're on God's plan or whether you're on the world's plan, does trials come to everyone in life? Yes. Is there a reason that God brings us trials and allows them? Is it because He doesn't love us? No. There's many reasons He allows trials to come to us. The biggest reason is because in trial is when we learn our lack of holding on to God and the defects in our character. But God also allows trials to come to us because we're a witness to other people of what God's plan will do. When the Holy Spirit is in us, we're not to act like the world. So, the Bible tells us that trials, they're called the fiery affliction, right? So, I have a match here, and we're going to show you what happens to the life that follows the world's plan. You want me to hold? You got them both? You're a good helper. Now, everyone knows what happens to a balloon when they come under something sharp. You step on them. They break easy, don't they? And what happens when you put fire under them? So here's George over here. And he had his Egg McMuffin and his sausage for breakfast and probably a cup of coffee. And he gets to work and his boss tells him, "You're fired." And what does he do? He explodes. His life is over. Now, this is Georgine, and she's been learning about God's ways, and the trials haven't stopped coming from her. But as she faces life's trial, no matter how close they get, the fire even touches it. Well, she's a cool head. You can put her away. I'll tell you why. Well, give it a shake. Shake, rattle, and roll. There's water. So why does the balloon not break when it has water in it? It's a fireproof balloon. Now, I don't want to misquote this, so I want to read to you why the water prevents it from breaking. The flame heats the rubber of both balloons just the same. So I could touch the blue balloon with the flame and it doesn't break. So it even got hotter. The rubber of the balloon without water becomes so hot it becomes too weak to resist the pressure of the air inside the balloon. So the heat was too much. It's heating the air in the balloon. It's not just the fragility of the latex, it's the pressure from inside. So it weakens it and it pops it. Now, how does the balloon with the water resist breaking in the flame? When the water inside the balloon

0: He fills us with His presence. And He gives us His presence in terms of the Holy Spirit. And so the trials of life don't come. In fact, He might even allow them to get greater. But Jesus has gone before us, and He has absorbed the strength of the heat. His feet have pushed down the thorns so that even though our path is rough, He takes the brunt of it. And so it's not just a mystical, magical thing He does. He gives us His peace and His presence, but He says, here's a lifestyle plan. And science has proved that His plan brings calmness that you wouldn't have otherwise. So it is our privilege every day to ask for the Holy Spirit to come in and to help us to withstand and not become a hothead, but to be able to go through the fire and not be burned.
1: We were curious the other day when you mentioned two meals. Does that equate to children as well, growing?
0: Yes, even growing children. Now, when they're, up to about the age of probably 2 years old, the three-meal-a-day plan is better. But that's an excellent question overall, because even if, as an adult, you do not adopt the two-meal-a-day plan, what you want to do is have your heaviest meal for breakfast. You don't put fuel in your car after you get to your destination. So the first thing in the morning, you have the work throughout the day. Your body has to function. And so you want your best supportive meal in the morning. And then lunch, you're about midway through, so that doesn't have to be quite as heavy, but it still needs to be substantial. If you eat a third meal, it should be light and easy to digest. Our bodies work with the circadian rhythm of the sun. So at about 3 o'clock, and this doesn't count for daylight savings time, but about 3 o'clock, as the sun is going down, the brain actually can tell what time it is because of the angle of the sun, and it hits the retina, and that sends a message to the pineal gland. And the pineal gland then it takes and converts the serotonin into melatonin. And what it's doing is starts shutting down the body, getting ready to go to rest. And you do not have the digestive enzymes, the hydrochloric acid, the proteases, the amylase in the saliva, and the bile in the pancreas. Everything's going to rest because we're not made to be awake at night. So things start shutting down. So if you put something heavy into the body in the evening, like let's say particularly after 5, 6 o'clock at the latest, your digestion really can't handle it. So the easiest food to digest is fruit, even if it has the fiber in it. So you can digest an apple in about 2 hours. Grains are not as hard as the other foods, but they are harder than your fruit. But you could eat a little bit of grain. You need to make sure, like if you're eating bread and you're putting margarine or butter and even almond butter, some heavy fats on it, that's going to slow down your digestion. Fats take the longest. Now, what about vegetables? A lot of people say, well, I'm going to have a salad, because we think about salads as being light, and there's not a lot of calories in them. But the fiber that's in vegetables are much harder for the body to break down. So they take longer to pass out of the stomach and into the intestinal tract. So the two foods that are the best to eat in for a third meal would be fruit and grain, either or, okay? And so just make it light. Now, problems for people that have like food addiction, the main thing is once you start eating, you wanna just keep eating. And it's very hard to stop.

0: So I always found it hard to eat a light third meal. So I just did better when I cut it out. So anyway, those are the principles. 5 hours between meals, 5 to 6 hours, and you want to go to bed on an empty stomach. And people that have tried this plan with enough calories and enough nutrients, even if they're doing hard labor on 2 meals a day, they can sustain themselves through the day.
1: For the grains, do you have to soak them, and for how long and why?
0: That's a good question. She's asking how long, you know, to soak the grains and how long to cook them. Any seed, any food that is a seed, you need to soak. Now, I'm not in that good of a habit. It takes a lot of planning, but you have your nuts and your seeds, but there's other seeds that we eat. You know, you realize grain is a seed, because if you take that kernel of grain and you put it in the ground, it's going to grow. So it's a seed. It's just not high in fat like our nuts and seeds that we think about. And then you have your beans. Those are seeds. There's genes that are in enzymes that are in these seeds that prevent them from sprouting when they're sitting on your counter, right? So when you take and soak these, your grain and your seeds and your beans, what you're doing is washing away that, it's an anti-trypsin factor, and it washes that out and allows the plant to release its nutrients. And so it's the sprouting process. So you're not going to get the full benefit out of these foods if you don't pre-soak them. Now, I'm not the expert on soaking grains. It's fairly easy to soak your seeds, your nuts, and your beans. You know, just soak them for about 8 to 12 hours. I like to use clean water. Just fill them up. And your beans, like if you put about this much in a bowl or a pot, you want to cover them at least double or even triple, because they swell up and absorb the water. Pour it off in the morning, give them a rinse, and then you can go ahead and cook them. Your beans and even your grains need to be slow cooked. You want to cook your legumes for at least, I would say, 6 to 8 hours. Some of my beans I like to cook in a pressure cooker, like garbanzos. They might not be the healthiest that way because there's so much heat on them, but I try to put them under low cook, and it tends to make them nice and soft. Now, your grains, I'm not proficient yet at soaking grains, because it's hard to soak your grains. You can even soak your flours, but it changes it. It makes it difficult to cook with. So I haven't made a big practice of doing that. That's a whole different style of cooking. But let me tell you, even if you don't cook them, what you need to do is cook them sufficiently long. There have been studies that have been done that grains that are fast cooked, like let's take rice. If you cook rice in 30 to 40 minutes, you know, you put them under a low simmer, it'll soak up all the water and they'll be ready to eat in about 40 minutes at the most. And if you have one of those rice cookers, scientists have taken the cooked rice and they have put it into a broth, and they've looked at it under the microscope. And what they found is that there's still starch particles that the body cannot break down. They're very, very tiny, but it's critical when you take them into the bloodstream, because these undigested starch particles go through the body, and when you particularly get up into the brain, into the frontal lobe, the little capillaries are so small that red blood cells have to fold in half to slip through. But the starch particles are bigger than a folded in half red blood cell, and what it does is it clogs the artery. They call them like a micro stroke. You don't notice it because it's so small, but over a period of a lifetime, as you start getting up into your 50s and your 60s and 70s, these constant micro strokes can cause a problem where it's destroying brain tissue.

0: tissue. So it's adding to the problem of dementia. Dr. Agatha Thrash at UG Pines years ago did a study. She's a pathologist, and her thing is looking under microscope. So they took a number of grains, and they cooked them for different periods of time, like 10 minutes, 20 minutes, 30 minutes, 40 minutes, an hour. So at different increments, they would take these varying grains, and she would look at it under the microscope. And she determined from that how long you need to cook each grain. Now, I don't remember it all, but I remember one that really shocked me. Quick cooked oats, they had to be cooked for 40 minutes before that starch was broken down enough that it could be totally digested. Quick oats. So you get into your regular cooked oats, those need to be cooked about an hour. What I found is the easiest way to cook rolled oats is in the oven, because then you can put them at a lower temperature and cook them for a nice hour to 2 hours even. But when you start looking at your grains, like rice and millet, these things that you make cereal out of, you're going to want them to be cooked 2 to 3 hours. And it's very difficult on particularly a gas flame, because you can't turn it down enough. So if you have an electric stove, it's easier to turn it down to the lowest setting. What I do is bring the water to a boil, and you can put your salt in it for grains. You don't want to do that for beans. And then pour the grain in and turn it down as low as possible. Stir it once and then just turn it down. If that doesn't work to be able to cook it 2 hours on the stove, the next best thing that I have found is putting it in a crock pot. And I do the very same thing. I bring my water to a boil. I put my grain in the crock pot, pour the boiling water over it, put it on low. Well, it depends on your crock pot, because every gauge is different. So either low or high, and it will cook nicely in about 2 hours. Now, what about your things like bread? Because we don't cook bread that long. You know, maybe 30, 40, 45 minutes, at most 50 minutes. The benefit of bread, the browning that happens on the outside, that helps break down those starch particles. But the inside is not going to get that full benefit. The most healthy bread to eat is when it's been, I'm going to say it in the English way, swybacked. You take your bread and you put it in the oven and dry it thoroughly. That breaks down the starches so that you can thoroughly digest it. We'll do a cooking class sometime, but I make gems. I take my flour and I make it out of, I do pretty much gluten-free. And so I'll blend my grain in a Vitamix and make a flour, and then I'll make a nut milk, and you can put whatever flavors you want. I can put apples in it. I like anise, so I'll put anise in it, or I throw raisins in it if I want a little bit sweeter. And I make them just like, they look like cookies. And those will bake in about 50 minutes, and they're nice and brown. They're crunchy on the outside, and the inside's thoroughly cooked. So there's ways to get around it. But yes, you want to thoroughly cook your grains. We undercook our grains, and I believe that has a big impact on our brains.
1: Okay, my question is that, like, I'm constantly feeling hungry, constantly, even when I eat, like, a big meal.

lot of these substances that we're getting in today's food, fructose is one of them, and excitotoxins is another. So when you take in aspartame or you take in MSG or any form of that, any form of glutamic acid, what it does is disrupt the hormones that make you feel hungry and the hormones that make you feel satisfied. Ghrelin is a hormone that's mostly found in the stomach. And as the stomach is emptying and shrinking, it stimulates these cells to produce ghrelin. And ghrelin then is goes out into the bloodstream and goes to the hypothalamus, that's your hunger center. And it picks up that message saying, I'm hungry. And so you eat. And as the stomach stretches out from putting in a meal and food starts going into the bloodstream, the fat cells get the idea. It's like, oh, we've just taken in food. And they release a chemical called leptin. And that leptin then goes to the brain and tells the hypothalamus, say, okay, we ate, shut down. And you get the signal that you're not hungry. But what's happening with some of these chemicals, and particularly fructose, what it does initially is produce an abundance of leptin. You know, because you take in high concentrated foods and the brain says, oh, okay, let's shut down. But when it's too much, you get a similar response like when you take in too much fatty foods or too much sugar, and you get insulin resistance. It's the same thing. You get leptin resistance. And so the brain starts numbing down to the message that you're not hungry. And it's overridden, and you're constantly feeling hungry. So that's one of the major things that's going on in the world today. It's why they're putting these chemicals in food, because in the long run, it makes you just feel like you need to keep eating. So it's great for the food industry. Now there's another important thing that happens. If you are taking in empty calories and not filling this vehicle with the nutrients that is needed for survival and for health, you're going to constantly crave food because the brain is saying, I'm needing nutrients, I'm needing nutrients. So when you have animal food, you're not getting in the proper nutrients that you need. When you're taking in refined foods like sugars and white and refined grains, it puts a taxation on the body to break down white sugar or any sugar because they're refined and they do not come with the nutrients that you get in an apple or a raspberry or, you know, the food the way God packaged it. So you take in sugar, and even those sugars come from, let's just say, sucrose, and it's come from sugar cane. Well, it's been extracted out, and the vitamins and minerals needed to put glucose into energy do not come with the package. So it gets into the cells, and this is complicated chemistry, but I think you can get it. The mitochondria in every cell is what takes the glucose and converts it into energy. It's called ATP. It's called the Krebs cycle. And if you go to school and you take chemistry, you have to memorize the Krebs cycle. Well, in this Krebs cycle, it takes a molecule of glucose and it keeps putting it through different chemical reactions, breaking it down until you finally get 36 molecules of energy. But these chemical reactions require calcium. They require B vitamins. They require magnesium and potassium. And this white sugar comes into your body, but it doesn't come with the calcium and it doesn't come with the B vitamins. So where's it going to get it? It takes it from your bone. Okay, there's plenty of calcium in your bone. So it just goes to the bank and says, okay, I need some calcium because we got to make this energy. And it says, I need some B vitamins. Well, your nerve tissue is rich with B vitamins. So it just goes to your nervous system and it borrows a little bit of your B vitamins. That's why kids and people get a little bit more cranky when they take sugar in, because their nervous system has been robbed. And so you're in this detriment.

instrument. It's like you constantly go to your bank and you're withdrawing, but you got to pay bills. And so the brain is saying, feed me, feed me, feed me. And we're not feeding ourselves. And a sugar craving is usually the need for protein. Good protein. The body cannot utilize animal protein very effectively. What it's wanting is the protein the way God made it. And so it's looking for the solid nutrients. The best source of protein, whether it's animal or plant, the best source are green leafy vegetables. They will give you a satisfaction because not only is it a very usable protein, but it's loaded with all these other nutrients. So when you start putting the nutrients in that you need, remember that we have the basic laws of life. When you're putting in the right nutrients, the body's satisfied. So when I was changing my diet and I had this struggle, I was hungry and I was used to eating a lot, and especially if I was trying to do two meals a day. But I would find that I would get kind of shaky, you know, and you get that feeling like I got to eat or I'm going to die. Well, one day I was talking to my mother about it. And I asked her, I says, Mom, do you ever get that feeling anymore? Because we both suffered from not true hypoglycemia, but it's what's called the hypoglycemic syndrome. It's where your blood sugar drops. And when it's dropping, even if it doesn't drop below normal, the brain gets panicked because it has to have glucose to function. And so it sends a message to the body, feed me now. And my mom said, no, never. Why, do you? And I said, yeah, I still get them. But I don't know why, because I do all the laws of health and I went through them. And she goes, you don't eat as many greens as I do. And it's true. She would eat this big salad and she would have a parsley drink every day. And if we went out hiking or cycling or whatever activity, she would make that parsley drink and pack it with her. And so I said, okay, she's right. First time in my life, I said, my mom's right. I wasn't arguing with her. I went home and I said, okay, I'm going to try it. And we have a store called Trader Joe's. And they have wonderful greens. They had organic arugula. Have you ever had arugula? It's the highest source of calcium per calorie that you can get. 1,300 milligrams of calcium per 100 calories. Of course, you have to eat about two bags of it to get that much. But so I got arugula, and I got spinach, and I got corn tortillas, and this is before I knew about GMOs. And I would take my corn tortillas and I'd flame them over the fire. I had a propane stove or a natural gas. And then I would take avocado, spread it on it. That's a great replacement for margarine. And then I took my greens and I chopped them up and I make sunflower seed dressing. I blend some sunflower seeds, lemon juice, water, and salt. And it makes this nice, beautiful, creamy dressing. And I mix that on my salad, and I put it in my corn tortilla, and I have my green tacos. And I would eat four of those for breakfast. And I would have a serving of beans with it. I will tell you, I could go 8 hours without getting that shaky feeling. And I had strength. And my little girl, she would eat the same, and she had the same strength to keep going. So, it might be a challenge for some people, but what worked for me, I've seen work for others, especially if you have blood sugar issues. If you have your good greens and beans for breakfast, you will be satisfied on two meals a day. Because then if you eat 4, 5 to 6 hours later and you have a nice meal, and a lot of times I eat my beans and greens for breakfast, and I still do that today. And then for lunch, I have a simple meal of some grains and some fruit. I am never hungry in the evening. I can go with just drinking water, and then I like that nice empty feeling.
but it's having that substantial food. And now it might take time to fill up your nutrient bank, so give yourself some time, but I will tell you, the more you put those greens in,

0: the more satisfied you're going to feel, and you're going to heal that system of leptin and ghrelin. Okay.
1: If I mix many kinds of fruits and put them in the blender, does it make any difference if I eat it fresh or as juice? And I make a big amount and then put some in the freezer and keep some in the fridge.
0: Okay, so she's wanting to make a fruit smoothie. Well, that's not too bad, you know, but let me tell you a little bit about digestion. You know, there's good, better, and best. So that's not bad. And, you know, you're mixing that up. The problem is that when you make it into a smoothie, how easy does it go down? It goes down really easy, doesn't it? How much time does it spend in your mouth? It hardly at all, right? So that's the biggest problem with it. Digestion begins in the mouth. In fact, researchers have found that people with dementia tend to have soft diets. And they have found that something about more coarse meals that you have to chew, it has some effect on the neurochemistry, on the serotonin, and some of these other neurotransmitters that the brain is putting out. So this action of chewing isn't just to do the work of a blender. You want that to happen, but there's other things going on. So when you chew, saliva needs to be mixed thoroughly with your food. And that saliva then helps start breaking down, particularly the carbohydrates. But if you do not chew thoroughly, and even though your blender has done a good job and you put it in your stomach, you're bypassing the main carbohydrate digestion. So it's going to impact your digestion carbohydrate-wise. Now, you're also going to mechanically break the fibers in a way that you do not break down if you chew. And so the fibers help slow down the release of nutrients into the bloodstream, particularly your sugars. And so because it's been blended like that, you get this rush of sugar into the bloodstream. So it's not as good. Now, what I'd recommend that you do, one, you don't want to eat it real cold. You know, some of these smoothie recipes put ice in it. Ice shuts down the stomach, and the body has to warm the meal up before it can start working on it. It literally paralyzes the stomach. So if you make a smoothie, you don't want it cold. And if you eat it cold, you want to hold it in your mouth long enough to warm it up. The same thing is true about green smoothies. You need to chew it to get the full benefit. Let me tell you a story. I've been telling this story for probably 20 years. A woman that worked at the health center that I went to work at years later told me this story, but she gave me no reference. She had read a story about a couple of prisoners of war from World War II. When the war ended and they were going and releasing the prisoners, they came to this certain camp and they found two men that were fairer and fatter of flesh. Now, they weren't fat by any means, and they weren't even as fat as I am, but they weren't emaciated. And they went to them, and guess what they asked them? Where did you get more food? They had to have had more food from somewhere because they weren't skin and bones like the rest of the prisoners. And they said, we didn't have any extra food. And they said, well, how come you don't look so emaciated? And they said, because we chewed our one piece of bread for 2 hours. The longer food remains in the mouth, the more satisfied you are, because it releases these hormones that help you to benefit what you're getting. While the food is in the mouth being chewed up, your taste buds aren't there just for your

0: pleasure. Those are chemical messengers. And when the tongue detects that you're eating something sweet, that you're eating something fatty, that you're eating something with protein, the tongue is picking up the chemistry of what you're eating. It sends the message to the brain, which sends messages to your liver, to your pancreas, to your intestines, and to your stomach. Get ready, here comes sugar, here comes fat. And if you just gulp your food down, the body doesn't produce as well as having the heads up. Isn't it incredible how finely tuned we are? And then because they were chewing it for so long, it was thoroughly broken down. And so the body could extract maximum nutrition out of it. Now, I had no resource for that. I think she might have read it in Reader's Digest or something. So it's like a good story. But by principle, it fits the physiology of how digestion works. Well, I would tell the story and I would say, now I don't have any science or any proof of this story, but the principle is there. Well, a few years ago, I was in Washington State giving the health lectures and I told the story. There happened to be a family from Japan. They're living here in the United States. They hadn't even had their green card approved yet. And they came up to me afterwards and said, Dr. Diane, we know of that experience. We had friends and family that were arrested and put in prison over in, I believe it was China. And they were given one little white rice ball for one meal. That's all they had to eat. And they would take that rice ball and take one kernel of corn, rice at a time, and chew it and chew it and chew it. By the time a half hour was passed, they had only eaten half of their rice ball. And then they would share it with the other prisoners. And they maintained their weight and their vitality better than any of the other prisoners. So the most important part of digestion is right here. I said overeating was one of my biggest problems, but along with overeating is gulping your food. And I have to work at taking small bites and chewing thoroughly. I heard a family that said that what they did to start to try to slow down their eating was they took chopsticks. Now, if you're raised with eating with chopsticks, no problem. I've seen them shovel it in with chopsticks. But if you're like me and you have no dexterity with chopsticks, it's an excellent way to slow down eating. But just consciously think about how long food remains in your mouth. So
1: many people I know have thyroid issues and have to take Synthroid or are, you know, their thyroid's out of whack. And why is that, and how can you best get it back into balance?
0: That is a huge question. And I'll just give a short answer because there's information out there that you can look at. But thyroid problems are epidemic. They're epidemic. I would say it's at the top of the list. Your blood goes through the thyroid every 15 seconds. The thyroid is what fine-tunes your metabolism. Every part of your system depends on that thyroid working. And so when you're taking toxins in of any form, but we're getting hormones from animals and animal products, that's impacting our thyroid. We have a lack of iodine in our food, and it is essential that we have iodine to make good thyroid hormone. But another big problem is that we are having poor digestion. We have inflamed intestinal tracts, and food that is normally healthy and good is becoming toxic to us. We're not able to break it down. It's becoming like foreign substances. The gluten question is at the top of the list

0: And even mainstream medicine is concerned about it. I run into people all the time, and they're changing their diet, but they're still having health issues. And I'll ask them, what are you doing? And I come across more and more people telling me, well, I'm on a gluten-free diet. And I said, really? Who told you that? My doctor. My doctor. It's in mainstream medicine, this concern. Here's what I know about it, and from what I see, I'm convinced it's a problem. Modern wheat has been hybridized over the last 50 years. The best bread comes from high protein. The higher the protein, the nicer the bread is. And so to make nice wheat and to be in competition, they're hybridizing it. They put in wild goat grass. They put in things that our bodies don't break down so well. And all of this hybridization has created protein structures that are foreign to our body. It's similar to dairy. Dairy has protein that we can't break down, and it becomes an antigen, a foreign substance, and our body attacks it. Well, it's happening with wheat, and there's people who are more sensitive than others. And anything you can't break down is a promoter for inflammation. Now, when the intestinal tract gets inflamed, the junctions in that intestinal tract swell up, and food particles, before they're thoroughly digested, leak into the bloodstream. And then you're getting reactions and tissue damage throughout your body. But the biggest damage is in the intestinal tract. So then no matter what you're eating, you're not breaking it down thoroughly. And anything you can't break down that you become allergic to impacts your adrenals. And when your adrenals are impacted, there's a close relationship between the adrenals and the thyroid. And so I see that allergy foods are one of the number one problems for breaking down the thyroid. So at the top of the list, what I would say with the epidemic today is this undigestible gluten. You can get the older forms of wheat, kamut and spelt, and they're bringing out some others. I don't even remember the names of them, like Ankorn or something like that. So they're becoming popular. In almost every store, you've got gluten-free. I don't like most of the gluten-free products, you know, like the breads and things, because they make it out of things that aren't so healthy either. So that's a big part. But overall, it's things that we're taking in, whether they're heavy metals, the chemicals, and that type of the things that we're getting put into the food. So the purer the diet, I think the thyroid will clear up. But once the thyroid has been irradiated, because that's what happens to a lot of people when they have hyperthyroid, they will have irradiation to destroy the thyroid tissue. You are obligated to be on thyroid hormone. So if that hasn't happened, it is possible to bring the thyroid back if you follow a good program and do some other things. There's herbs that help support it, and iodine supplementation is necessary. I want to mention one other thing. The irradiation that we're getting through the air, that's also suppressing our thyroid, but I don't believe it's the biggest problem. Okay?
1: Thank you. We do an awful lot of cashews for just about everything. Now, is there any...
0: Cashews?
1: Cashews. Now, is there any particular way to prepare a cashew before you use them, or...?
0: You want to clean them. So you can bring them to a boil, simmer them for at least 5 minutes, rinse them off, and then you're safer. Okay? So they're just not, you know, they're not at the top of the list of the most healthy nuts. Almonds are the top of the healthy nuts. In my country, in the United States, all almonds, whether they're organic or not, need to be irradiated. So it's hard to get around that. And they're pricey today, too.

So I tend to go mostly to seeds. You know, they have more nutrition and they're less expensive. But the cashews, if you use them. And then if you want them in a crunchier form, you know, because once you boil them and even if you soak any of your nuts and seeds, they tend to get soggy. So you can put them in a dehydrator or put them in an oven at real low temperature and crisp them back up. But you don't want to overcook them. Nuts are healthier when they're not roasted so much. Okay?

Welcome back, friends, to another program through different eyes, dedicated to actually communicating God's understanding and God's way of healing the broken heart. I have just a brief and important insight to share with you today that is extremely valuable in the Christian experience, particularly the individual who really desires to be more like Jesus and to have the mind of Christ, to think Christ's thoughts. And it is this. It's based upon a problem that has attacked and affected so many Christians. The problem is this. I'm not doing it good enough. I can never do as good as Bob does. I'll never be able to do that. I can't obey that good. I just don't know if I'll ever make it to heaven because I just have so many problems. I've made so many mistakes. I love Jesus, but I just don't think I can make it because I can't do all those things. Well, friend, Jesus has got an answer for you, and it's based upon what he thinks about you rather than your performance. I would invite you now to go to Matthew chapter 25. Matthew 25, and I'm reading now the parable of the talents, starting at verse 14. For the kingdom of heaven is as a man traveling into a far country who called his own servants and delivered unto them his goods. And unto one he gave 5 talents, to another 2, and to another 1, to every man according to his several ability. And straightway he took his journey. Then he that had received the 5 talents went and traded with the same and made them other 5 talents. And likewise he that received 2, he also gained other 2. But he that received 1 went and digged in the earth and hid his Lord's money. After a long time, the Lord of those servants came and reckoned with them. And so he that had received 5 talents came and brought other 5 talents, saying, Lord, you delivered to me 5 talents.

commendation that the Lord gave the five-talent man and the commendation that the Lord gave the two-talent man. If you look closely there, you'll notice that there is no difference. Notice the commendation and what the Lord tells them both. Well done, good and faithful servant. You have been faithful over a few things. I will make you ruler over many things. Enter thou into the joy of the Lord. The commendation was not because of the number of talents that those servants had gained. The commendation was over their willingness to be faithful with what God had given them. Go with me now to 2 Corinthians chapter 8. And here the Apostle Paul communicates the same thing. God's commendation is not based upon how well I perform, how much money I make, how many awesome things I do for the Lord, and I hope that we're doing awesome things for the Lord. God's commendation is on us being faithful with the gifts, the talents, the abilities, the love that He has given us. 2 Corinthians chapter 8, verses 11 and 12, here the Apostle Paul is actually talking to the Corinthians about finishing the work of helping the saints in Jerusalem, doing what they said they were going to do for those saints. And notice what Paul shares here in verses 11 and 12. Look closely now. Now therefore, perform the doing of it, that as there was a readiness to will, so there may be a performance also out of what? Out of what you have. Paul is saying, you go ahead and do what you said you were going to do. You are willing to do it. Now go ahead and perform it or do it out of what you have. Because what's important with God? Notice verse 12. For if there be first a what? A willing mind. If there first be a willing mind, it's accepted according to what a man has, not according to what he has not. Dear friends, this is so incredibly important for anybody who's wanting to please God. It is not how well you perform or how much you do, but are you doing it out of the gifts that God has given you, whether it be big or whether it be small? Are you doing the best you can with what you've got? With what kind of mind? With a willing mind. Why can it be this way? Because of what Jesus has done for us. Because of the perfect life that He has lived for us that fills in the gaps. Let me share with you from My Life Today, famous devotional, page 250. And notice this thought from My Life Today, page 250, that validates what we've just discovered from Matthew chapter 25 and from 2 Corinthians 8, 11, and 12. And there in My Life Today, page 250, it says this: when it is in the heart to obey God, when efforts are put forth to this end, Jesus looks at this disposition, this attitude, and effort as man's best service, and He makes up for the deficiency with His own divine merit. Did you hear that? We do the best we can with what we've got with a willing mind to glorify God. And guess what? Jesus makes up for our deficiency with His own divine merit. So friends, in your relationship with Christ, don't back off. Continue to take time every day to study His Word, to be in the Word, for by beholding we become changed. Study and then respond to what He shows you from the Word, doing the best you can with what you've got. Even if you could not move and the only thing you could do was wiggle a finger, in your mind, you can still do the best you can with what you've got to honor God, to think His thoughts, and to glorify Him in your responses to life. So remember this, dear friend.
It's not how much or how strong.

strong or how rich or how well you perform. It's all about your willingness, out of love for a Savior who hung on the cross and died for you, out of love for Him, constrained by the love of Christ, to do the best you can with what you've got. For if there be first a willing mind, it's accepted according to that a man has, not according to that he has not. God bless you, friends. Please grab onto this with all your heart. Weigh it and pray on it and accept the fact that you can live for Jesus, for His glory, in no matter what condition you're in. God bless you. Courage to you.

Welcome to part four. Abram is called a friend of God. And God wants to be our friend. I hope you'll enjoy lecture number four. Serabit El-Kadim in the Sinai Peninsula. I made some tremendous discoveries here on proto-Sinaitic script. And it helped me in my research on proto-Ururatic script at Ucht Asar in Armenia. Our previous lecture, can you still remember? While Abram stayed at Shechem, Sennacherib III, his son, built this temple, made war on the city. And here you're looking at the relief of warring Egyptians. War began from the beginning of human history. It's going to run through to the end. After the war, Abram sought peace and quiet in the Negev. We call this escapism. We want to escape from the conflicts of life. What tragedy struck here? Because of a severe drought, Abram was facing extermination. So he thought. A life-threatening situation. He had to do something about it. In a crisis, you've got to do something. And so often we make the wrong decision. May God help us to be careful in making decisions in the crises of life. At Ur, his birthplace, the Euphrates guaranteed survival. So he could go back from where he came. Option number one. He didn't choose option number one. It's a good policy. Don't go back. Go forward. Abram decided not to go back to the place from where God called him. He wanted to be obedient. Let's give him credit on this point. Option number two. Abram could move on to the fertile Nile area and stay there. But is this God's will? Sometimes it's difficult to know if this is God's will. He could use his irrigation skills from Ur and the Euphrates along the Nile. So he could take his skills and use it next to the Nile and make a good living. Option number two. What was his third option? We've got many options.

He could have trusted God and stayed in the desert. We don't like deserts, but sometimes this is where God wants us to trust Him. Unfortunately, Abram was not at this stage yet. And God is patient with us as we learn to trust Him more and more and more. 4,000 years ago, Abram and his household came to Egypt, and I'm sure they saw the pyramids and the Sphinx of Giza. Genesis 12:10, now there was a famine in the land, and Abram went down to Egypt to dwell there, for the famine was severe. Here in a strange land, he became afraid. Strange things bring fear. And he was afraid because he was not where God wanted him to be. God didn't call him to Egypt. He called him to Canaan. He became so scared because he no longer walked the path of faith and obedience. If we move away from obedience, we become fearful. There's peace in obedience. What do the Egyptians' annals say? Did people in Abram's time come to Egypt to buy food? Yes. And God preserved these pictures for 4,000 years so that we could believe the Bible story of Abram going down to Egypt. This is an agricultural scene from Abram's day, 1900 BC. Welcome to Beni Hassan. This was a great discovery next to the Nile, because inside you're going to see something fascinating. The door is open, so let's walk in. The guide wants a little fee. Let's pay him and look what's happening here. Here we're looking inside these rooms at art which Abram and Sarah saw when they came to Egypt. What do you see here? It's Loretta and myself with a few Egyptians. And this is what it looks inside. Art from the time of Abram. And you're looking at what he looked at 4,000 years ago. This is a depiction of daily life in Egypt. If you study this, you can see how they work, how they act, how they dressed. Abram and Sarah are now being exposed to a new culture like the one they left in Sumeria at Ur. Abram looks at wrestling Egyptians. Look at this. Nearly 200 wrestling positions. And suddenly their minds are drawn away from where it should be. It's dangerous to take your mind off God for too long. How did Egypt influence his mind? The Bible speaks of Egypt in a metaphorical sense. God calls people out of Egypt. Abram went to Egypt. This is another hall with enlightening pictures. Let's enter Beni Hassan's room. Look at this. This is fascinating. Siegfried Horn, one of my favorite authors, I met him in 1966 in Beirut. He wrote, it depicts, the picture down below, the arrival of 37 Semitic Bedouins who had come to trade cosmetics with the Egyptians and shows their features, colorful garments, weapons, and musical instruments. So here we have a depiction of what the Semites looked like when they came to Egypt and what Abram looked like. What do you notice here? Have a careful look at the colors

of the different people down here. This unusual document is an important contribution to our understanding of Abram's time. No modern artist preparing pictures of the patriarchal age can afford to neglect this contemporary painting of Abram's time. And I'm so glad I found

in contrast with the Semites with their lighter complexion. Here you see two Egyptians, dark complexion, and then lighter complexion, the Semites. That's Abram and Sarah. There you've got it. Two dark Egyptians. They were exposed to a lot of sunlight. And then the lighter complexions of the Semitic people who came there. What a discovery. We get an idea of what Sarah looked like. Horn writes, he says, the Asiatics are distinguished by their relatively light skin, Semitic noses, pointed beards, and black cropped hair. On the arrow you can see the nose. I once attended the Seventh-day Adventist Church in Baghdad, and I saw a woman with a nose like this, and I said, your nose is different. She said, yes, I'm an Assyrian. So when you study ancient civilizations, you eventually start identifying them. And there you've got the pointed black beard, and there's black cropped hair. How did Sarah dress? What difference do you see in these dresses? A few ladies. Look carefully at the dresses. Did Sarah expose one or two shoulders? Remember, she was a beautiful woman. Was it one or was it two? We don't know. But this is how Sarah dressed according to archaeology. How many colors do you see in this dress? Quite a few. Archaeology says Abram and Sarai dressed colorfully. Then follows a donkey. This is still on the mural painting in Benny Hassan's huge room. Then follows a donkey carrying two children in a pack saddle and an instrument explained as being a bellows. The traveling Asiatics may have been not only traders but also itinerating smiths. The arrows point to the bellows and the two children sitting on a donkey. A second donkey carries a spear and bellows and is followed by two more men. The first carries a skin water bottle and a lyre, earliest picture of a Palestinian musical instrument. This is the very first instrument discovery in archaeology. So there you've got the spear on the donkey. And there's the bellows also on the donkey on top of the spear. And then the water bottle on the back of this Asiatic. And then the lyre. So they made music as they walked along. This is a tremendous discovery, giving us an idea of what Abram and his huge family looked like. Of course, it was only him and Sarah, but they had other people with him. Say about 1,000 people. Did musicians accompany Abram? Yeah. I think when Sarah was sad, he told the musicians, give us a good melody. Music cheers you up, especially good music. Be careful what kind of music you're listening to, because it has an effect on your intellect and your emotions. In his left hand, the prince holds a boomerang. You thought it comes from the Australians or the New Zealanders. It's here, back in the time of Abram. A weapon so common among the Canaanites that the Egyptians adopted it as a hieroglyph, meaning Asiatic. See the red hieroglyph in front of the bound kneeling man in the top inscription.

There's the boomerang. There's the hieroglyphics. And they call this hieroglyphic Asiatic. So you've learned one letter in the alphabet of the hieroglyphics. This is an artist impression of Abram's arrival in Egypt. Horn writes, he says, this documentary evidence about Asiatics entering Egypt for trading purposes or to acquire food in times of want makes it easy to visualize Abram going down to the valley of the Nile to keep his herds and flocks alive. There you see it. Could it be that an artist depicted the arrival of Abram to Egypt? Who knows? Maybe we'll discover some inscription later on. If not, well, this is what he looked like. The artist Benny Hassan says, the Bible is true. What wrong decision did Abram make before he entered Egypt? You know, it says Daniel purposed in his heart. We've got to make decisions long before temptation comes. Poor Abram slipped up. Genesis 12, verse 11 and 12 says, and it came to pass when he was close to entering Egypt. Ah, this is so sad. That he said to Sarai, his wife, indeed, I know that you are a woman of beautiful countenance. And she was beautiful. Therefore, it will happen when the Egyptians see you that they will say, this is his wife, and they will kill me, but they will let you live. So please, Sarah, call me Booty from now on. I'll call you Sissy. How sad. Can I introduce you to my sister? Oh, thank you, brother. It's can you imagine how they practiced to live as brother and sister? It's funny, but it's also sad. Who's this lady? I think Sarai surpassed Nefertiti in beauty. What did Abram ask Sarai to tell the Egyptians? Please say you are my sister, that it may be well with me for your sake. Selfishness. Paul says, love seeketh not her own. Never seek your well-being. Seek another person's. And that I may live because of you. I want to live. So I'll tell a lie in order to live. The Bible is an honest biographer. Beautiful women are often depicted in Egyptian art. And it's interesting in researching the Egyptian history to see it and to relate it to the Bible. Abram thought his wife was exceptionally beautiful. Did the Egyptians agree with Abram's opinion? It is Confucius that says beauty lies in the eyes of the beholder. But in this case, she was not only beautiful to her husband, but to the Egyptians, to the king. Verse 14, so it was when Abram came into Egypt that the Egyptians saw the woman, that she was very beautiful. Oh, look at his sister. We've never seen someone like her. Now, is this an appropriate place for me and my daughter to smile and laugh? I don't think so. Because we're in the cave of Machpelah where Sarah was buried. So we're in a tomb here, and we should not smile, we should frown. Genesis 23 verse 1 says, she died at the age of 127 years. If you convert it to today, it's in her early 60s. And during her visit to Egypt, what do you think was her

age compared to our age today. She was an Egyptian, this is an Egyptian woman in her middle 30s. Sarah looked like this woman. She was attractive as a modern lady in her late 30s today. So Sarah was superb, beautiful. Topkapi Museum in Istanbul, Constantinople, Byzantium, different names. Except for the exhibition of art, one can also visit the harem, a common feature, facility of the palace of the ancient ruler. Ancient Egypt displayed many temples, palaces, as well as harems. Harems were part of the palace. This is where Sarai eventually landed. How sad. I think she had nightmares for many years after this. Genesis 12:15. The princes of Pharaoh also saw her and commended her to Pharaoh. And the woman was taken to Pharaoh's house. Your Majesty, there's a lady with a light complexion. We've never seen her likes. We recommend her to your palace. And maybe the Pharaoh gave them each 10 camels. We don't know. Can archaeology confirm this? Yes. This is a Hittite clay tablet which I took in the museum at Istanbul. It's a treaty between Ramses II and Hutasilis III, son of his grandfather Muvatallas, who fought Ramses II at Kadesh, next to the Orontes in 1297. A Hittite princess was taken to his harem. Why? The clay tablet says she had a light complexion. The Bible is accurate. Read it regularly and feel the change. When you spend time with God's word, my friend, you're in good company, in the company of the Holy Spirit who inspired this great book. Is the biblical account of Sarai and the harem true? Pharaohs took light complexion women from Libya, says the hieroglyphics, Mesopotamia, from where Sarah came, and Palestine into their harems. The Bible mentions it. Archaeology confirms it. The Bible is true. It's the only reliable ancient document. Question.

Is there hope for somebody who made a mess of their lives? This is the beauty of the gospel. He came to seek and save sinners. Egyptians depict one mural of their cattle. We don't know whose it is. The hieroglyphics doesn't tell us. But look at this. Quite a large ox. Verse 16 says, he treated Abram well for her sake. He had sheep, oxen, male donkeys, male and female servants, female donkeys, and camels. All the wealth in a day. But he lost his grip on God and he lost his wife. Money is not everything. There's greater wealth than money. And that is the peace that comes from obedience to God's law. Where would be the best place for Abram? In the Negev with its privations, hunger, but with his wife? Or in Egypt with all the wealth without a wife? Lies come with a price. If you lie, you'll have to pay. And the installments at times never end. Their consequences are too expensive. Don't opt for a lie. The mess into which Abram lied himself was much bigger than the pyramids of Khufu. Can you identify with him? I told a lie when I was a little boy. And even when I got married, I still couldn't go to my dad and say, I told a lie. But eventually I told him, and I felt better. So if you've lied to somebody, you'll enjoy great peace if you go and confess. The plan of salvation was in jeopardy. What could happen to the promise of becoming a great nation? Was God's plan going to fail because of Abram's backsliding? Another question. Will his plan for our lives fail because of our mistakes? There's so many wonderful lessons that we can learn from the life of Abram. The Bible does not mention Abram building an altar in Egypt. And maybe this is where the problem began. No devotions, no faith. The reason? Abram sees impressive Egyptian deities. Deities inviting him to worship. He was tempted. He was exposed to temptations. Don't expose yourself to temptations. You've got enough to worry about. His conscience worries him. Overwhelmed with temptation and guilt, he falls on his face and confesses his sins to the only true God. Can you see him? I'm sorry, God. He sobs. He's sorry. He repents. Somewhere amongst the huge royal tombstones, a prayer ascends to his God. Oh God, I'm so sorry for not trusting you fully to protect and save me. Please, please forgive me and get me out of this mess. Unite me with my wife again. I pray all this in your loving, gracious name. Did God answer him? Yes. God answered his prayer. He was again united with Sarai. In what way did God recently answer your prayers? So easy to forget how he answers prayers. God has always tried his people in the furnace of affliction. Always and in

future in your case as well. It is in the heat of the furnace that the dross is separated from the true gold and the Christian, or true gold of the Christian character. Jesus watches the test. He watches the test. He knows what is needed to purify the precious metal, that it may reflect the radiance of His love. Don't fight with the tribulations and afflictions of life. This is a process by which we can reflect the radiance of His love. See afflictions in a new light. My favorite author wrote, "Trials, when seen as educators, will produce joy." It is by close testing trials that God disciplines His servants. He sees that some have powers which may be used in the advancement of His work, and He puts these persons upon trial. Unfortunately, Abram failed. He ran away from drought to the luxury of Egypt. Don't run away from your problems, from your trials, from your tribulations, from your marriage, from God. There are lessons that you only learn when you're going through hard times, deep waters. Allow the chisels of life to bring out the beauty of Christ. In His providence, He brings them into positions that test their character and reveal defects and weaknesses that have been hidden from their own knowledge. Suddenly we're in a situation and we fail. But take your fall, your sin, as a lesson to be learned for the future. God is not forsaking us. He wants us to learn from our mistakes. He gives them opportunity to correct these defects and to fit themselves for His service. He shows them their own weakness and teaches them to lean upon Him, for He is their only help and safeguard. Thus His object is obtained. They are educated, trained, and disciplined, prepared to fulfill the grand purpose for which their powers were given them. When God calls them to action, they are ready, and heavenly angels can unite with them in the work to be accomplished on the earth. Trials, when seen as educators, will produce joy. Genesis 12, 17 and 18. But the Lord plagued Pharaoh and his house with great plagues because of Sarai, Abram's wife. And Pharaoh called Abram and said, "What is this that you've done to me? Why did you not tell me that she was your wife?" Although he failed God, God did not forsake him. And remember, because you fell, God is not forsaking you. He wants to teach you through your mistakes. Abram left Sarai as well as the fortune of slaves and animals. He was rejoicing because of God's unmerited favor. Is there a reference to this event? Yes. Psalms 105 verse 14 and 15 says, "He permitted no one to do them wrong." Yes, He rebuked kings for their sakes, saying, "Do not touch my anointed ones, and do my prophets no harm." So this is something great that happened, that we read about it in the Psalms. He permitted no one to do them wrong. Yes, He rebuked kings for their sakes, saying, "Do not touch my anointed ones, even if they've fallen, made mistakes, and do my prophets no harm." Abram was a prophet. They repented, and God transferred the punishment to

from his repentant children to the unrepented Pharaoh. Are there any archaeological references to these two kings mentioned here? Yes. Let's fill in the footsteps of Sunesrit III. Ruins of the temple at Harem. I had to explain to this man with his camera what happened here. And it's wonderful to explain it to you, cameramen as well, and to the audience. He ruled from 1878 to 1839 BC. That's a long time ago. Sunesrit besieged Shechem while Abram lived at Shechem, according to the chronology. Loretta, are you there? Any evidences of co-regency? I asked my daughter many questions. She's been with me overseas in research work 15 times. But my daughter looks worried. She's got to think hard now to go back to history. Psalms 105, 14 and 15, he permitted no one to do them wrong. Yes, he rebuked kings, plural, for their sakes. So here with Abram, there were two kings involved, according to Psalms. A papyrus in the Berlin Museum shows year 20 of his reign as equivalent to year 1 of his son, Amenemhat III. So here we have a co-regency where both son and father ruled Egypt simultaneously. The Bible is true. The Bible is inspired. Please read it. There's no other book like the Bible. The hieroglyphs say, after Sennacherib III gave his son co-rulership in 1858, they ruled for 19 years as a team. It was during this time that God visited the palace with plagues. So archaeology says the Bible speaks the truth. Cemetery where the staff of the palace and harem were buried. While visiting here, I meditated. I meditated. There are so many precious lessons to be learned. Here at the cemetery, they discovered statues of the two pharaohs. Would you like to see them? There they are, not too good looking. Problem with the noses. On this side, you've got Sunesrit, the father, also called Sesostris III. We're looking at the pharaoh who took Sarai in his harem. We're looking at the man who spoke to Abram, and Abram spoke to him. This is exciting. This is his son, Amenemhat III. He joined his father in persecuting Abram. Psalms 105, 14 and 15, he permitted no one to do them wrong. Yes, he rebuked kings for their sakes. Dilapidated stones of the pyramid of Sunesrit III. What is the relationship between Abram, Jacob, and Moses? Both Abram and Jacob came to Egypt on account of a drought. The Pharaoh of Abram's day was visited by severe plagues. What does typology teach us about the next plagues, the next set of plagues? Here we have one incident. It was local. Now we're moving to a countrywide scourge. This is the Exodus Pharaoh, Thutmose III. The Pharaoh of the time of Moses also suffered the punishment of plagues. Why? Abram left Egypt with precious gifts of the Pharaoh. Did Israel leave Egypt with precious gifts? Exodus

11:2 says yes. Sennacherib III, in his day, had an interesting law that was made. You can read it in the ancient manuscripts. Egyptians were prohibited to eat or associate with foreign shepherds. You know, God forgives us, but the consequences of our mistakes live on for generations at times. How were the shepherds treated during the time of Joseph because of what happened to Abram? Jacob arrived here from Hebron. The Bible says in Genesis 46, 33, 34, "So it shall be when Pharaoh calls you and says, 'What is your occupation?' that you shall say, 'Your servant's occupation has been with livestock from our youth even till now, both we and also our fathers, that you may dwell in the land of Goshen, for every shepherd is an abomination to the Egyptians.'" This law was made in the time of Sennacherib III when Abram was there. He was a shepherd coming to Egypt. A law was made, shepherds are bad. They lived, of course, quite a distance from the palace, the shepherds. If his brothers should voice a desire to continue their occupation as shepherds, the king would most likely consent to their settling in the region of Goshen, which would isolate them from the valley of the Nile and most Egyptians. So they were separated. Moses' evaluation of the Egyptian attitude toward shepherds is corroborated later by Greek writers, Herodotus, Josephus, as earlier by pictorial representations in paintings and reliefs. Shepherds are frequently represented as miserable creatures, dirty and unshaven, naked and half-starved, and often either lame or deformed. It started with Abram. Egyptian art depicts them as miserable creatures. Here you see some of them, and when you go to the web, you can pick up some more of these paintings. This is the direct result of the bad behavior of Abram the shepherd many years before. Where did Abram go from here? This is interesting, walking across the sands. I was thinking of this man who got his wife from here, from the harem, and then he walked off. I think he wanted to get out of Egypt as soon as possible. This is Shiftah, a Nabataean city in the Negev. By the way, these people were brilliant. They had a way of catching the dew and watering their plants. They knew how to survive in the desert. And maybe Abram should have learned from them a few tricks of the trade. Genesis 13:1-4. Abram went up from Egypt, he and his wife and all that he had, and Lot with him, to the south, Negev. Abram was very rich in livestock, in silver and in gold. I think the Pharaoh was so happy to receive Abram's so-called sister that he just opened his pockets and poured wealth on Abram. So he was fairly wealthy when he came to Egypt, but when he left, he didn't know the end of his treasures. This is what the Bible says. Let's go to archaeology. Verses 4 and 5, he went on his journey from the south as far as Bethel, right to the top, where he first built his altar, to the place where his tent had been at

the beginning, between Bethel and Ai, to the place of the altar which he had made there at first. And there Abram called on the name of the Lord. I like this verse. We can go back to Bethel, the house of God, and start all over. We serve a loving God. Never despair. You can always go back. He's always standing with outstretched hands. What is the next place called? Bethel cul-de-sac. Can you see that? The wheels, they cannot go through the rock. They've got to come back. Abram's distrust of God took him to a cul-de-sac in the desert of distress. If you want distress, mistrust God. Lose your faith in him and you'll enjoy the devil's distress. Avoid it. Fortunately, Abram turned around. It's never too late to turn around and go back to God. On which road are we? On which road are we? Homo viator, says the great Roman philosophy. Man is on his way. But on which way are we? Footsteps at Wadi Rum. Your direction can be a happy destination or destruction. Abram is retracking his steps on his way to Bethel, where he will renew his dedication to the God of his fathers. Misfortune is a possibility in our desert experiences. Do you find yourself at times in the desert of misfortune? Did your plans fail and resulted in big problems like that of Abram? God can make a way where there is no way. Maybe right now you don't know which way to take. You cannot see the future. There's no way out. God has got 1,000 solutions for your problem, of which you do not know anything. He will help you. Trust him. There is a road to Bethel, the house of God, where you, my friend, can exchange your failures for his forgiveness. This is a bargain. There is another Bethel called Calvary, where we can go and thank God for sending Jesus from a painless heaven to come and experience our pain. Next time we will continue on Abram's footsteps. We are going to discover God's love for us in a very unique way. He is always available to save and forgive. Bible study provides a new perspective on life, a new philosophy of life. It deepens your appreciation for our Creator, Redeemer, God. Father in heaven, thank you for your measureless mercies. Thank you for the life of Abram, for his victories and for his mistakes. Help us not to lose courage, but help us to grasp your outstretched hand. Get up and start anew. In Jesus' name, Amen.

and keep somebody going that it's almost about to give up. And I love the promise in this song that says, "Behold, I stand at the door and knock." It's talking about Jesus. And he's really a gentleman. You see, the devil and the world many times pushes. We have a cancel culture. We push our ideas on others. We ostracize people that don't accept us or that don't think like us. But Jesus is a gentleman, and he's represented as knocking on the door of our hearts. He won't force himself in, but he's the only answer to our needs. He's our creator. He knows us. In Psalm 139, it says, "Whither shall I flee from thy spirit? Or whither shall I go from thy presence? If I go up to heaven, you are there. If I make my bed in hell, if I go in the darkness, you are there." In other words, God knows the crevices, the corners of your heart, of your emotion, better than you know ourselves. He understands some knots, some entanglements that we don't even know how to solve. And he's knocking, and he's saying, "If you let me in, I will come for a relationship." You know, eating with somebody, many times it's a time where we take it to have conversations, to connect. We go out and eat with friends. We go out and eat for a date. We go out and eat with family. And Jesus says, "I want to have a relationship with you. And this relationship will be of a healing nature. I am willing, if you give me access, to go to the corners of your heart, to places where there's depression, where there is addiction, where there is brokenness." And he says, "I specialize in healing brokenhearted." That's what Jesus said. "I have come to set the captives free, to heal the brokenhearted." But he needs your access. He needs you to say, "Come in, Lord. My heart is yours. Behold," he says, "I stand at the door and knock. If any man hear my voice and opens the door, I will come into him and will sup with him, and he with me. To him that overcomes will I grant to sit with me on my throne, even as I also overcame, and I'm sat down with my Father on his throne." What's the final purpose of you opening your heart? So that Jesus can heal you, can prepare, take away the selfishness, and give you his love. So one day soon, his final goal for you is to sit with him on his throne, be a king, a queen in his palace, in his throne. That seems for me mind-blowing, too good to be true, but that's the God we serve, a God that doesn't see us for our mistakes, but sees us for who we can become in him. If you've never given your life to Jesus and would like to say, "I want to give a chance to a God that loves me that much," just say the prayer, "Lord, come into my heart. I give you my life. I give you my future. I give you my plans. Take me. I am yours." And you will see how God comes into your heart with peace, with love, and changes your life. If you have already given your life to God, but maybe have gone back to old addictions, maybe you've grown distance from God, this is a daily prayer, a daily knocking, and you can say again, "God, come into my heart. Maybe there are rooms that I've shut closed. I've kind of let you in, but not fully in. I want you to have complete control," and he'll come and sup with you and have a relationship where he can restore you to his image, to one day sit with him on his throne. If you would like to listen to this song, you can find a download in the link below, also a playback or the sheet music, so that you can continue listening or sharing this song with others. Also, our music can be streamed on Amazon Music, Apple Music, or Spotify. 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

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We have several videos lined up that we'll be releasing soon, and if you hit that bell, you will be notified each time we upload a video. Until next time, my prayer is that you can experience Jesus, not on the outside knocking on your door, but inside dining with you and preparing you to one day soon sit on His throne. May God bless you. We'll see you on our next video.

This is going to be an exciting two-part presentation because, well, at least two parts. It might be three. It might be four. We'll see how much it's going to take. This is a huge conversation, and I don't want to leave any rock unturned, or at least leave people with huge question marks. And this has to be a very careful walk through the Bible, because there's a lot of assumptions that can be made. And there's a lot of ideas that have been circling around about the judgment of the living, about some of these different events. Are they correct? Are they biblical? What does the Bible actually say? We're going to be looking into some of the minor prophets and seeing some of these things that a lot of people are not talking about. I think everyone's going to be very interested in this, so make sure you have your pen and paper. If you haven't, get the study notes. The study notes, everyone should have them now. If you check your emails, check for the study notes. If they've been sent to you, sign up for our prophecy newsletter. Let's start with a word of prayer. Heavenly Father, we ask you to be with us this study. We're talking about a very important topic, the judgment of the living. And when will that begin? And when is the final process of events going to start? We thank you. Please be with the equipment. Help the everything to go smoothly, and that everyone listening would have a blessing. We thank you in Jesus' name. Amen. If there's anybody that you think would be interested in this topic, please share the link with them and have them join in. This is going to be something you don't want to miss. It's going to be several parts, so make sure you watch all of the parts, and each part is important. You can't jump in at the end. This is critical that you understand what we're going to be discussing today, and then it'll be critical next week's study. So I'm going to be sharing my screen here. We're going to go to some slides. Judgment of the living. Now, everybody has seen so far this timeline, and it's a very sparse timeline. It might look like a lot to some, but this is very sparse for what's actually going to take place. And the reason is I didn't want to make it too cluttered and too confusing. So each of these events have some of their own microcosm of events connected to them. So if we look at this, which is what we're talking about today, 2001, 9/11, the fourth angel's message, the sealing starting of the 144,000, the judgment of the living, all of these really fascinating and important subjects are all encased in this time frame. Now, why is this here? How is this biblical? We need to see with a very fine microscope, looking at all the verses. We're so quick to breeze over things that we miss all the details. And the Bible says not a jot or tittle should we miss. These are all important. Every single point that is mentioned in the different Bible verses are critical to us understanding this.

happens. And some people might ask, well, is this really salvational when the judgment of the living starts? It's the judgment of the living. The judgment of what? Their salvation. So this is absolutely critical that we understand this. And we're going to see this because the Bible says that only the people who are wicked are not watching for this event. Sorry, let me rephrase that. Only the people who are wicked are not watching for this event. We need to really understand when our name comes up. And if our name is coming up now, what does that mean? We are really, really close to the end. Okay, we're going to begin with Testimonies for the Church, Volume 9, starting at page 11. And I'm not a numerologist, but this story starts on 9/11. Now, if we see here, we are living in the time of the end. The fast-fulfilling signs of the times declare that the coming of Christ is near at hand. I think most people would agree with this. But here's where it gets fascinating. The days in which we live are solemn and important. Now, don't miss a point. You can't fall asleep right now. We have to stay sharp and stay awake. The Spirit of God is gradually but surely being withdrawn from the earth. Plagues and judgments are already falling upon the despisers of the grace of God. This is a very important thing to understand, because when we look at the seven last plagues, okay? Because when we think of plagues, we think of Revelation 16. We think of the seven last plagues. And then there's a statement that says plagues and judgments are already falling. How can that be if the plagues only start falling after the close of probation? Well, this is like a brand new concept. And we need to realize that there's been plagues before the seven last plagues. And I think most people, when I say that, they're going to think of a certain situation during the time of the Israelites. There was 10 plagues that were falling on Egypt. Now, was there any other moment in history where plagues were falling? And specifically seven plagues? Most people don't know. Most people have no answer to that. The fascinating thing is it's in the book of Revelation, the very book that the seven last plagues are mentioned. Go to the book of Revelation. If you have your Bibles, please say amen in the chat. And turn with me if you have them. If you don't have them, go get them. If you can't get them, get it later and read the verses later. Revelation chapter 9. Revelation chapter 9. And we're going to see plagues. Okay? Revelation 9 and verse 20. And the rest of the men which were not killed by these plagues. So, just for brief context, Revelation 9 is a continuation of Revelation 8. Revelation 8 is the start of something called the seven trumpets. Now, these trumpets, what we just read in 9 verse 20, are also known as plagues. This is a fascinating thing. Okay, now that we understand that plagues, there has been plagues falling already. Seven plagues. Now when we go back to this quote and we read it, it's not so strange of an idea. Plagues and judgments are already falling upon the despisers of the grace of God. Now, these aren't just any plagues. These aren't even necessarily the trumpet plagues being fully delivered here. But pay attention. The calamities by land and sea, the unsettled state of society, the alarms of war are portentous. They forecast approaching events of the greatest magnitude. So the wars that we're seeing, the plagues and judgments that we're seeing are forecasting approaching events. This is really critical that we understand this
and that we

follow and we're not getting lost. These seven trumpets. Now, what is a trumpet? A trumpet is an alarm of war. If we study the seven trumpets, these were seven wars that took place. If you look in Great Controversy, page 334, and we're actually going to take a look at this in the next part, next week. These trumpets were different wars that were taking place. And then they're also known as plagues. So these wars are plagues. So plagues and wars can be used synonymously. Now, the alarm of war. The agencies of evil are combining their forces and consolidating. This goes into something that we're going to talk about in a much later study, going through the timeline, where we talk about the Third World War, we talk about the Battle of Armageddon, we talk about all these things. But we're not getting into that today. They are strengthening for the last great crisis. Great changes are soon to take

in New York City. So obviously these things are connected. They're in the same thought, same stream. I was in the night season called upon to behold buildings rising story after story toward heaven. These buildings were warranted to be fireproof, and they were erected to glorify their owners and builders. Higher and still higher, these buildings rose, and in them, the most costly material was used. Now, if we continue, there's a very important word, and it says the scene. This word scene, and remember, when you're studying the Bible and you use Miller's rules, if you haven't already, get yourself a copy, please, immediately. Mark this on your calendar, on your phone, on your notes. Get Miller's rules and start studying them. Because when you do, you will not miss these important details in the Bible or the spirit of prophecy anymore. Every word must have its proper bearing upon the subject. That's rule number one. Every word. Now, here it says, the scene that next passed before me was an alarm of fire. Men looked at the lofty and supposedly fireproof buildings and said, they are perfectly safe. How many people, when the first events happened that morning, the plane hits the building? People rush outside, they're looking up, they're seeing what's happening. They were told, go back to work. Everything's fine. Some didn't, and they were spared their life because they didn't go back in those buildings. Most went back in the building. But these buildings were consumed as if made of pitch. Whew. The fire engines could do nothing to stay the destruction. How many fire trucks would stop that? You couldn't even reach it with enough fire trucks. The world is stirred with the spirit of war. Wait a second. Okay, I hope you're following this train of thought. We just read the first part was plagues and judgments are already falling. Then she said, oh, the alarm of war. And then this fire, this alarm of fire, these buildings that are going up, and these buildings being consumed in New York City. And then she goes right back to the world is stirred with the spirit of war. This is fascinating. Was there any connection to war and 9/11? Well, I think you'd have to be blind or 3 days dead to not realize that there was money and oil and war and everything connected to 9/11. I mean, this was the World Trade Center. And then we hear all of this stirring about the Middle East, all of these things. I mean, we're not going to get into the details of, inside job, outside job, any of these sort of things, because that's irrelevant to what we're seeing here in the Bible and what we're going to see here in the Bible. The point is that there was a connection here that she's making with plagues, judgments, war, 9/11. Okay? Now, if we continue this, and maybe you didn't know this before, a lot of people have read this quote or the next sentence of this quote, but they never knew it was connected to 9/11. The prophecy of the 11th chapter of Daniel has nearly reached its complete fulfillment. Well, that's now super fascinating in connection with her talking about 9/11. And I believe 100% that what she's seen in vision here was 9/11. And she talks about it more than once. And next week in the next study, we're going to see the other place that she was talking about this. Soon, the scenes of trouble spoken of in the prophecies will take place. So do you remember here it said the scene that next passed before her, and then we're seeing the scenes of trouble spoken of in the prophecies. So wait a second. Ellen White makes a statement that everything that she says is found in the Bible. Mackenzie, are you telling me that 9/11's in the Bible? I'm telling you that 9/11 is in the Bible, and we're going to see it.

Soon the scenes of trouble spoken of in the prophecies will take place. Then she continues. We're in this same thought here. Same quote. Same chapter. Alas for the day. For the day of the Lord is at hand. What is the day of the Lord? If you go to Revelation 16. Revelation 16. And we go to verse 14. Revelation 16, 14. For there the spirits of devils working miracles, going forth unto the kings of the earth and the whole world to gather them to the battle of that great day of God Almighty. The day of God, the day of the Lord, is the day of the plagues. We've talked about this in other studies, and we're going to talk about this a lot more in some of the upcoming ones when we get closer to the scene on the timeline, which is the close of probation. We're going to be talking a lot about the day of the Lord. So we have, now she's bringing in the day of the Lord into this conversation. Plagues, 9/11, war, day of the Lord. This is a very fascinating sequence that she's doing here. Then, and she's quoting from Joel. I want you to note that. Plagues, judgments, war, 9/11, Joel, day of the Lord. Okay, keep this in your mind. She continues, I am pained at my very heart. I cannot hold my peace because thou hast heard, O my soul, the sound of the trumpet. Now we have the trumpet. The alarm of war. Destruction upon destruction is cried, for the whole land is spoiled. And now she's quoting from Jeremiah chapter 4. And Jeremiah chapter 4, we're just briefly going to take a look at Jeremiah chapter 4. We're going to have to come back to it later, but just to show you context here, what Jeremiah 4 is talking about, the destroyer of the Gentiles. The land is being desolated. Cities shall be laid waste. There's a dry wind, not to fan nor to cleanse. There's a full wind, clouds, chariots, whirlwind, horses, and a woe pronounced. Okay? Whirlwind, horses, chariots, and woe. I want you to really take note of all these things. So she's connected now. Plagues, judgments, war, 9/11, day of the Lord, Joel, Jeremiah 4. Now, when we are talking about the judgment of the living, this brings us to Revelation chapter 7. We can't go talk about this subject unless we go to Revelation 7, because this is the sealing of the 144,000, the living saints, who are going to be going through the great time of trouble. So Revelation 7, 1 to 3. And there's some very fascinating things that are mentioned here. And after these things, I saw four angels standing on the four corners of the earth, holding the four winds of the earth. Now, this is going to be critical that we understand what these four winds are. These four winds. Now, a lot of people read these things and don't take close enough note. They read them and skim over them and lose the blessing because they're unwilling to ask enough questions. You need to ask lots and lots of questions. So now, let's continue. Holding the four winds of the earth, that the wind should not blow on the earth, nor on the sea, nor on any tree. Put this in your mind, because we're going to see this again in another place. And I saw another angel ascending from the east. So
these four winds are going to blow. But then they are told to hold for a while. As this holding is taking place, or not allowing them to blow, in other words, there's an angel that comes and he's ascending from the east and he's having the seal of the living God. So just before these winds are going to blow, the seal is being given. And he cried with a loud voice to the four angels to whom was given to hurt the earth and the sea. So these angels are going. These four winds are going to blow. But then this angel comes and says, hurt not the earth, neither the sea, nor the trees, till we have sealed the servants of our God in their foreheads. So he's coming with a message, a loud voice. If he's loud, that means there's urgency. That means something was about to happen. And praise God that this angel came, because God's people weren't ready and they weren't sealed. And he said, wait until the servants of God are sealed in their foreheads. When we look at this word winds, what does winds represent? Winds are a symbol of war. So when we look at Daniel 7, we see the winds strove upon the great sea, the people, there was war, and there was winds blowing every time a nation changed power. And there was a war every time a nation changed power. So holding the four winds, this is strife. This is commotion. This is as a nation is rising to power. So this is a fascinating thought, because if there's four winds blowing just after the people are sealed, there is something brewing in the world. There's some nation striving, fighting, growing at this point in time, warring.

holy place of the heavenly sanctuary, which means probation is open and people can still repent of their sins. The problem is these four winds, these are connected to the final plagues. These four winds only blow when probation has closed. So if they were starting to be let loose and there was plagues coming and they were going to accomplish their job, which is to blow on the entire earth, but Jesus' people wasn't ready. Take a look. He gazed in pity on the remnant, then raised his hands and with a voice of deep pity cried, "My blood, Father, my blood, my blood, my blood." Then I saw an exceeding bright light come from God, who sat upon the great white throne and was shed all about Jesus. Then I saw an angel with a commission from Jesus swiftly flying to the four angels who had a work to do on the earth and having something, and waving something up and down in his hand and crying with a loud voice, "Hold, hold, hold, hold until the servants of God are sealed in their foreheads." And he cried, "Hold," for every single one of those winds. There was four winds, and he cried, "My blood," four times, and he said, "Hold," four times. This is the most tremendous act of mercy that we could ever experience, because this is happening as we speak. This hold is taking place right now. I asked my accompanying angel what the meaning of what I heard. I asked my accompanying angel the meaning of what I heard and what the four angels were about to do. We need to know what the angels were about to do. The Bible wouldn't have mentioned it in connection with the sealing if it wasn't important. He said to me that it was God that restrained the powers, that he gave his angels charge over things on the earth, that the four angels had power from God to hold the four winds, and that they were about to let them go. But while their hands were loosening and the four winds were about to blow, the merciful eye of Jesus gazed on the remnant that were not sealed, and he raised his hands to the Father and pleaded with him that he had spilled his blood for them. Then another angel was commissioned to fly swiftly to the four angels and bid them hold until the servants of God were sealed with the seal of the living God in their foreheads. So these angels were coming, and they were literally, these four winds were slipping from their grip. But then they were told, hold. So they were pulling back. They were holding back these winds. I'm giving you a visual here because this is important. These four winds are not just anything. And the fact that they're needing to be held back, and they're holding the powers of the earth back, that's what's being said here, that they have power to hold back and restrain the powers of the earth. So what are the powers of the earth? Well, these are the nations of the earth that are going to cause war. And they're holding them back. And you're going to see this. Solemn are the scenes. Do you remember we keep seeing this word scene? Events connected with the closing work of the atonement. So that's the end of probation. Now, listen carefully. Momentous are the interests involved therein. Momentous are the interests. So we have to have interest in the closing of the Day of Atonement. This is a critical moment in time. It is a salvational thing. And you can quote me saying this because it has to do with your and my salvation. Our time of probation is ending at the end of the close of the Day of Atonement. This is critical. The judgment is now passing in the sanctuary above. What does that mean? For many years, this work has been in progress. Soon, none

know how soon. Why? Because there's time no longer. We've talked about this ad nauseum. Revelation chapter 10. There's no prophetic time from 1844 until the close of probation. We don't know how soon, but it will pass to the cases of the living soon. Soon it will pass to the cases of the living. We all talk about the judgment of the dead, October 22, 1844. We can recite it off the top of our head. None of us know why we get to October 22 or why that's the date. Most of us know 1844, the 23rd days, but October 22, we have no idea. If you don't have an idea of why October 22, you have to go back and watch our Judgment Day study series, judgmentdaydocumentary.com, or go to our live stream tab on YouTube. Go to adtv.watch, Judgment Day documentary, or Judgment Day study series. It's a preparation for the documentary that we're working on. And take a look at that important date of October 22. It's critical we understand that. Now, soon, it will pass to the cases of the living. The funny thing is most people think there's no way of knowing when it's going to go to the living, even though that's, I would argue, much more important than the judgment of the dead. Would you not agree? The dead are dead, but the living, that's a whole different story. In the awful presence of God, our lives are to come up in review. At this time, above all others, it behooves every soul to heed the Savior's admonition, watch and pray. For ye know not when the time is. If therefore thou shalt not watch, I will come on thee as a thief. So wait a second. Is it saying that to everyone, Jesus is going to come as a thief? No. It says only those who are not watching, he comes as a thief. The scenes connected. What are the scenes? What's the scenes connected with the closing of the Day of Atonement? Well, we know the first scene. 1844, the Great Disappointment, all of these, we can recite several of these scenes and events. And somehow after that, oh, we have no idea anymore. Going from the judgment of the dead to the living, no clue. Judgment of the living to closed, no clue. When the plagues start falling, obviously, well, judgment is probably closed by then. The problem is people don't even know what the plagues represent and what the plagues falling are and what the seven last plagues are. So when they start falling, nobody's going to even know that that is the seven last plagues. And this might seem crazy. You have to continue with these studies. This is critical information. This is the time we're living in right now. Open your Bibles. Get ready. Now, when the great work of judging the living is about to begin, shall we allow unsanctified ambition to take possession of the heart and lead us to neglect the education required to meet the needs in this day of peril? The judgment of the living, she was saying here, shall begin shortly. And there's scenes connected to it. Now, we can't talk about the ceiling, the judgment of the living, which is what that means, without going to Ezekiel 9. We're not going to spend a lot of time here, but just briefly. He cried also in mine ears with a loud voice. I wonder what that loud voice was that he heard. We just heard a loud voice, and it was hold. And then we see something, every man a slaughter weapon in his hand. So there's a loud voice, and then we see a slaughter weapon. But

Then we're told, therefore, the midst, go through the midst of the city, through the midst of Jerusalem, and set a mark upon the foreheads. So before the slaughter happens, there's a marking that needs to take place, or a sealing. But come not near any man upon whom is the mark. Now, verse 5 says, and to the others he said in mine hearing, go ye after him through the city and smite. Let not your eye spare, nor have ye pity. Slay utterly old and young, both maids and little children and women. But come not near any man upon whom is the mark, and begin at my sanctuary. Then they began at the ancient men which were before the house. So we have this idea here of judgment of living people. And this is exactly what we're seeing in Revelation chapter 7, judgment of living people, sealing of living people. Now, those people who are sealed are not going to receive of the slaughter weapon. And these four winds were bringing slaughter weapons. They were going to blow on these people, and it wasn't going to be a nice blowing. It was going to be a destructive blowing. It was going to be a whirlwind of destruction. Now, if we're talking about the sealing, what is the sealing? Just as soon as the people of God are sealed in their foreheads, many of you have read this quote. It is not any seal or mark that can be seen, but a settling into the truth. Here's the problem that I think many people have missed, and I missed for a long time. It says settling into the truth, both intellectually and spiritually, so they cannot be moved. Let me read it again. Settling into the truth. Now, so they cannot be moved. If they're settling into the truth, that means that they must know the truth. That means that they must have heard the truth. That means that they must be studying the truth. That means that they must not be deceived. That means that they must understand the prophecies of the final events. That means that they're settling into the truth, not saying, well, we'll find out when it happens. You can't be settled in something that you're not sure of. If you're settling into the truth, it's something you're studying and you're becoming firm at. It's not something you're saying, well, maybe you're right. Maybe you're right. And one day we'll find out. This is a deception that Satan wants to people to believe that it doesn't matter. He wants them to believe that let's just let it all come out in the wash. That's a deception. If they're being settled into the truth, that means you're making your decision before, not after. Judgments. No, I skipped. Sorry. Just as soon as God's people are sealed and prepared for the shaking, it will come. Indeed, it has begun already. The judgments of God are now upon the land. Judgments are already coming. We just need to know how serious the judgments are and what those judgments mean to give us warning that we may know what is coming. This is very important. We're going to take a look at this more next week. So when we've seen this plague, judgment, war stirring called 9/11, it's a warning of what's coming. And this is important. Zechariah 10, 1 and 2. Ask ye of the Lord rain in the time of the latter rain. So the Lord shall make bright clouds and give them showers of rain to everyone grass in the field. For the idols have spoken vanity and the diviners have seen a lie and have told false dreams. They comfort
in vain.

So if what I'm saying isn't comforting, I apologize, but I'm not going to comfort in vain and lie to you so that it's easier. I'm going to tell you the truth. Why? Because that's the loving thing to do. That's what I'm commanded to do by God so that you can be ready. Comfort is in vain because then you won't be ready for what's coming. Therefore, they went their way as a flock. They were troubled because there was no shepherd. My slides have frozen here for me on my side. So I'm trying to follow my own slides here at the moment. Okay, we're going to walk through this slowly. Again, we can't breeze over these verses quickly. If we go fast, we do them an injustice. We have to have every word its proper bearing upon the text. Now, what is the rain that is being talked about? What is the showers of rain that is being talked about? Deuteronomy 32:2, my doctrine. And if I could hear you guys, I would have paused and waited for you to say the word doctrine. My doctrine shall drop as the rain. This is incredible. When you understand this verse, when you not even understand, when you listen to this verse, when you believe the word as it is written, when you believe the Bible is written as it, if you don't try and confuse it, a lot of people think the latter rain is just the Holy Spirit falling and making everybody do things that they've never done before. No. My doctrine shall drop as the rain. My speech shall distill as the dew, as the small rain upon the tender herb, and as the showers upon the grass. The rain and the showers is the doctrine. This is the latter rain. This is the sealing. The sealing is a selling into the truth, and the truth is the latter rain, because the latter rain is the doctrine, the correct doctrine. And it's specifically the doctrine of the final events. And we've talked about this when we go over Ezekiel 37. The thing that awakened the dry bones was preaching prophecy. That's what wet the bones. What are these idols that have spoken vanity? For the idols have spoken vanity. And I just got kicked out of my session again. This is fascinating. I get kicked out right in the middle of this study almost every single week. Give me one second. Okay. I hope you're catching everything that's being said and all the verses. This is really important stuff. I don't want anybody to miss this. For the idols have spoken vanity. Zechariah 11:17. Woe, and this is a very fascinating word. Once we get to the end of this timeline that we're working through, you're going to understand the word woe, and it's going to mean a whole lot more than it ever has before. That word woe isn't just woe, meaning shame on you. This is a very specific word. Woe to the idol shepherd. And it's I-D-O-L. I've heard some people, and they're probably using a modern translation or something like this, where it's idle in the fact that it's lazy. Lazy shepherds. And they give sermons on, oh, these pastors who aren't visiting enough people and everything else. That's not what this is talking about. This is the idle shepherd that leaveth the flock. The sword shall be upon his arm and upon his right eye. His arm shall be clean dried up.

his right eye shall be utterly darkened. If his eye is dark, do you think he understands prophecy? Do you think he has a vision? If he can't see, without a vision, the people perish. This is the idol, shepherds. Ye shall defile also the coverings of thy graven images, or also known as idols, molten images of gold. Thou shalt cast them away. Say unto it, get thee hence. Now, these graven images, these can be doctrines that are not of God. This is the false ladder rain, which there is a false ladder rain and a false loud cry that's going to be given, so that when the real loud cry comes, people go back and they're scared of it. Then shall he give the rain of thy seed. So first you have to give up your idols. First you have to give up your pet ideas. First you have to give up your preconceived ideas. And then you can be given the rain. Why? Because the rain is doctrine. And unless you have given up your connection to the false doctrine, how are you going to accept new doctrine? If you are still worshiping these images, these pastors, these preachers, these evangelists who are feeding you false doctrine, how are you going to accept the latter rain? You're worshiping an idol. You're worshiping Baal, the god of rain, saying, this preacher is giving me the truth. Instead of studying for myself, I'm looking to a preacher to give me the rain instead of asking God to give me the truth. This is so critical. But so many people are deceived by these idol shepherds that are famous. They speak smooth words. They speak great words. They're conservative. Everything. But they're idol shepherds. Hosea 13:2. And now they sin more and more, and have made the molten images of their silver and idols according to their own understanding. So the idols are their own understanding of prophecy. They can't even be, they're dead bones, because the false prophets have given them false prophecy, false vision, false hope, false peace, and say, it's okay, Jesus is coming. All you have to do is have a relationship. That's everything. That's the whole gospel. This is false idols. This is idols according to their own understanding. It says, told false dreams, they comfort in vain. What's a false dream? That's a false vision, a false prophecy. Micah 3, 2, 5, and 6, who hate the good and love the evil. Thus saith the Lord concerning the prophets that make my people err. Understanding false prophecy is not just, well, I guess I was wrong and it'll come out in the wash. No, you actually end up erring because of the false prophecies. And this is the other thing. They bite with their teeth and cry peace. So these guys are crying peace, and this is false prophecy. Therefore, night shall be unto you, and ye shall not have a vision, and it shall be dark unto you. These people don't watch. Jesus is going to come as a thief. The day of the Lord will come as a thief. I got to go to 1 Thessalonians here for a moment. 1 Thessalonians. Let's see how quickly I can find it, because I don't remember the specific verse off the top of my head. Let's see if I can find it really quickly. I'm going to search here quickly, because I want to read this. A lot of people, is it chapter 5? Yes, chapter 5. Okay, that's what it is.

First Thessalonians chapter 5. And if you have your Bibles, please read, highlight this. If you look at my Bible, there's basically no highlighting in it. And I even have a highlighting pen here. It's not because I used to not believe in highlighting. I just wanted to keep it nice. Now I like highlighting. I can just never decide what color to put anywhere, so I don't end up putting anything. Highlight this. Whatever color's sitting in front of you. Pencil, pen, doesn't matter. Chapter 5, verse 1. But of the times and the seasons, brethren, ye have no need that I write unto you. That is an incredible statement. He's saying, I don't have to explain to you the times and seasons. You know the prophecies. For yourselves know perfectly. Now listen to what he says, because most people don't understand what he actually said here. For yourselves know perfectly, perfectly, that the day of the Lord so cometh as a thief in the night. Most people don't realize what he just said. I'm going to come back to it. For when they shall say peace and safety, then sudden destruction cometh upon them as travail upon a woman with child, and they shall not escape. But ye, brethren, are what? Not in darkness, that that day should overtake you as a thief. So, are we supposed to be surprised when the day of the Lord cometh? No, only the wicked are surprised that the day of the Lord has arrived. Now, here's the thing. We just talked about this at the start of the study. Most people are just thinking, when Jesus shows up. But that can't be as a thief, because it's loud. It's the loudest event the world has ever seen. The heavens are retreating as a scroll. There's thunderings and earthquakes, and all the heavenly hosts are coming. It's loud. That's not coming as a thief. What's coming as a thief is the day of the Lord. That's the close of probation. That's the day of the plagues. This is Revelation 18, verse 8. The day of the plagues, the day of the Lord. It doesn't say his second coming comes as a thief. It says the day of the Lord. The funny thing is, he says, you know exactly when this is coming. You know the prophecies, you know the times, and you know the seasons. But most people today have no idea. The time, the season, the events, the scenes connected with the close of probation, with the judgment ending, with the judgment of the living. But Paul's saying, you guys even know this. So are what we talking about something brand new, or is we're just reintroducing something that has been lost because of false shepherds who hate the good and love evil, who are crying peace? Ezekiel 37, 7 to 10. So I prophesy as I was commanded. This is the valley of dry bones. He prophesied, and this is what woke the bones. And there was

10:1-2. Ask ye of the Lord rain in the time of the latter rain. That's a heavy question. Statement. That's a heavy statement. That's not a question. That's a statement. You're supposed to ask for the latter rain in the time of the latter rain. Even though, as most preachers and evangelists and pastors would tell you, there's no time we know when the latter rain is pouring poured out, because there's no, we don't know an event. We don't know a scene. We don't know when the latter rain is going to start being poured out. Apparently we do. Everything that we've read so far today in the Bible is saying that we do. We know the events, the scenes that say when the latter rain is happening, when the judgment of the living is happening, the sealing is happening, the shaking is happening. The latter rain, ask for the latter rain in the time of the latter rain. And if you're asking for the latter rain, what are you asking for? And I know everyone has already forgot, so they said the Holy Spirit. Deuteronomy 32:2. We're going to go back. Ask for the true understanding of the doctrine of the prophecies in the time that God is giving back the true understanding of the final events of prophecy. That's what is just said here in Zechariah chapter 10. Ezekiel 37 was told to prophesy to the bones, but it didn't finish. So he had to prophesy again to the bones. This again is the latter rain. The former rain was the first. If you're dry ground and you're dry bones, do you absorb any water? How many of you have seen cracked ground? Pour a bucket of water. Splash. Runs away. What do you have to do? You have to sprinkle it nice and softly and mist it. How many of you have a dried out pot with a plant in it and it's super dry? It's like lightweight. And you pour water there. Just runs right through. You have to slowly water it. You have to give some water. And then once it starts getting moist and more moist and more moist, now once the ground is soft and it's ready to receive the outpouring of the latter rain, there's growth, there's plants, the ground is covered, the plants are mature, the roots have gone through and they're holding everything together. Now a latter rain falls. And those plants soak up all of the water and the fruit just starts coming. If you take a tiny little tomato plant and you take 5 gallons of water, dump, you'll kill the plant. So God, in his mercy, says, okay, I know you can't handle it. Here's a little. Here's not a little sprinkle. And now we have this big plant, tons of blossoms, even some little green tomatoes. Now he's like, you ready? I'm going to give you a lot of water because we need a lot of fruit right now. And then he gives the outpouring. And then the fruit just starts coming. How many of you have had a zucchini plant? You water that thing. Every 2 days, you get a 6-foot zucchini on there. A little bit of exaggeration, but that's how it feels like, I think, to most gardeners. You go to the plant, and one day you see a zucchini this big, and you're like, oh, I'll come back tomorrow. Tomorrow, it's this big. This is the fruiting that we're supposed to be seeing. This is what the purpose of the latter rain is. But if you have a little sickly plant, if you have dried out soil, that doesn't want to hear the rain, that doesn't want the doctrine, that hasn't already heard the doctrine in the former rain. Now, what does this mean? When was this first given? The first message was given 1837 to 44. If you don't understand that, you have to go watch

for Judgment Day study series. This was the first giving of these prophecies of the four winds. This is not something new that we're talking about today. The again portion is what we're talking about now. We are in the time of the latter rain. The question is, how do we know that? What is the event, the scene, to pinpoint exactly that we are able to ask for this now? And when we see it, how are we going to even recognize that it is the latter rain and not the false latter rain? How are we going to know? Ask for the latter rain in the time of the latter rain. This is the question that we're going to answer next week. You've got the foundation here. You understand these important key points. The four winds are critical. These events, these scenes connected to the close of probation, the ministry in heaven, our whole message is based on the sanctuary and where Jesus is. And if you have no idea if he is working on dead people or living people, we need to get back to the Bible, because this is critical. This is the final message to give to the world, is be ready, because the close of probation is coming. We have no idea when, so just get ready whenever. No, that's not the point. We have events. And there's a quote that we're going to read. I believe it's in the next study. The events connected to the close of probation and the time of preparation for the events connected to the close of probation and preparation for the time of trouble have been clearly presented. So this isn't something new. We have to go back and find the first rain in order to repeat it and do the again part of it. Not a, hey, I have something new to share with you guys. No, I have nothing new to share with you. I only have things that have been established and true. I'm not bringing any new ideas to the table. So when we go back, I'm going to go all the way back to here. This timeline, it's not my version. If it's my version, you should have left at the start of the study. This is God's version. This is the truth. This is the again. I'm trying to fulfill the command that Ezekiel was given to prophesy again. And you should be too. This is all of our commission. The only way for us to give this again, though, is for us to get it the first time. If we don't have it, we can't give it. We need to get this so that we can give this to the world. We need to understand the shaking. We need to understand the sealing. We need to understand the message of the judgment of the living. We have to understand what each of these things are and in what order and how it's going to take place, or else we have nothing to tell people. Once you understand this timeline, you will have an urgency like you never have, but you'll also have a peace like you never had. And that's the difference. Once you know the truth, it's not that you panic. You make haste slowly. You understand what to do, because most people have no idea what to do to prepare for the final events. They don't even know what any of it means. And that is exactly why we're doing these studies right now. The last question, the next question that we are going to answer is, when is the time of the latter rain, so that you know that you should be looking for it, that you should be asking for it, and that you can have it. I highly recommend everybody go back, because we breezed over a lot of these passages and quotes extremely quickly. Review and study. Look at every word and search that word throughout the Bible, throughout the spirit of prophecy. Get familiar with these things. And if you get familiar with all the quotes that we read today, it's going to help you a lot in next week's study. So please come next week.
and you'll see the whole

picture starting to come together. This whole conversation of the judgment of the living is a really big topic, and it's really important that we understand the details so that we can share those with others and we can understand what it means for you and me. Because most people think it's irrelevant. They don't think there's any urgency. Jesus is going to come, he's going to show up, and that's all good. But brethren, 1 Thessalonians 5, the day of the Lord should not come as a thief, because we know the time and we know the seasons and we know the events and the scenes connected to it. Okay, now we will go to some questions.

Okay. So there's a couple questions here. I'm not able to answer them completely right now because it'd be too long, but I will give you a way to find the answer. And it's important that we search for ourselves as well. And if I steer you in the right direction, you'll have no trouble finding your way. Jenny, question regarding Daniel 11:41 onwards. Who are the ones who escape Edom, Moab, and the chief of Ammon? And what do they escape from? So if you go to the book Daniel Revelation by Uriah Smith, but make sure it's the 1897 edition, not the 1944 or anything like that, new and changed and modified. You want the one that Ellen White referred to. 1897 edition of Daniel and Revelation, and go to his chapter, Daniel 11, and then it's broken up by verses. Go to verse 41, and you will see very clearly what is being talked about with them escaping and what they're escaping and who these people are. Thank you for your question. Sister Becky, what about the four horsemen of the apocalypse? So the four horsemen of the apocalypse is something that is talked about a couple chapters earlier than where we are right now. And again, this is a very long question. And this is in Revelation chapter 6. It is something called the seals, the seven seals. And you see a white horse, a red horse, a black horse, a pale horse. Again, I would recommend, because this is not a short question, but it's a very good question. Go to the book Daniel Revelation by Uriah Smith. And if you need a link to that, I believe on our website there is a link to a PDF. And you can search the PDF there and you can read on the PDF. If you just look up, even on Google, if you type in Daniel and Revelation 1897 PDF, I'm sure it will come up. And then go to the chapter in Revelation of chapter 6. And that'll be a great blessing to you. Okay, now this is a question from Elijah. How do we give the loud cry when we are living in our homes near mountains during no buy or sell? We won't have gas for our cars to go tell the people in the cities or money to pay for Wi-Fi. That's a great question. We've actually talked a little bit about this in some earlier studies. So you may want to go back. I don't know which it's a span over several different ones. I believe, let me take a look here and try and steer you in the right direction, but I will give you a brief answer to your question.

So if you go earlier in some of the studies, I would go to, there's a few. Fear what's coming. That would be a good one. How to survive what's coming. That's another one. And then I investigated Ellen White's Country Living book. That would be another one. And then You Must Watch This Before Sunday Law. Those ones, I believe, is where we covered these topics. But here's the thing. There is a progression out of the city physically, and there's also a progression out of the city spiritually with the message. So as right now, we can transport ourselves with planes and trains and cars and everything to these major cities. This is our time to work the major cities, because soon, as we've talked about before, there's going to be destruction on these cities, and we need to be out of them when the destruction comes. And when the destruction's happening, there's no more message that can be given to that city. It'll be like Sodom and Gomorrah. We work it before the destruction, as it's being destroyed. That's just the judgment that is coming on that city. And there'll be, it won't be all cities at once. There's a reference that says it'll be one city and then the next and the next. And as each city decides their fate based on if they're willing to accept the truth or not, then judgment will come on that city. As we move out, our ministry gets smaller and smaller.

Just give me one moment and I'll pull up this quote. Oops. Okay. I'll share my screen. That's too big. Okay, unless we are daily advancing in the exemplification of the active Christian virtues, we shall not recognize the manifestations of the Holy Spirit in the latter rain. It, not he, it, the latter rain, the doctrine, may be falling on hearts all around us, but we shall not discern or receive it. This is the important point, is if we are holding on to these idols of our own understanding, we won't be able to, the Holy Spirit won't be able to work with us in allowing us to accept the truth of the latter rain. So the Holy Spirit has a work in the latter rain because he's working on all of our hearts. He's working on convicting us and all of these things. So they're two different things, but they're intrinsically connected to each other. Thank you for the question. Travis Lopez, what about the event to mark the transition from the judgment of the dead to the judgment of the living being the enforcement of National Sunday Law? See LDE 227.3. That's Last Day Events, page 227.3. Now, we're actually going to be covering this next week. So this is something that we'll be covering. This could not be the case because the judgment of the living has to take place before this. And there's a couple key reasons why. We're going to touch on it next week. And then the following weeks after, we're going to be discussing the 144,000, the sealing of the 144,000, when that takes place, what that means. And it's going to be extremely clear that the preparation time for this group isn't at Sunday Law. It has to be done before then. And there's a message that needs to be given. And one thing I want to clarify is it's not the ending of the judgment of the living that I'm referring to. It's the start of the judgment of the living. The close of the judgment of the living is now a separate point. But I believe what you're referring to here is, because you said the transference from dead to living being at the Sunday Law. The problem is, where was the point that the latter rain started to fall on the living? Because you need the rain to develop into that point where Sunday Law will not take you away. So this is the part that's missing in a lot of people's idea, where they think the judgment of the living is starting at Sunday Law, but the latter rain has to happen first because you need to receive the rain to prepare you to go through this time. And because the latter rain is doctrine, if you don't understand the doctrine, you're not going to understand the events that are actually taking place. So we're going to talk about them the next couple studies. So make sure you join on the upcoming studies. Brant's

Who is sending four winds from Revelation 7? God or Satan? That's God. It's God's angels. And God said, hold. So he didn't tell Satan, hold. This is God, because they're the judgments of God. These are his plagues. The four winds are also synonymous with the word plagues. As we go through the timeline, that's going to become abundantly clear. These four winds bring destruction. They bring death. They bring all these things. We're talking about that next week, so make sure you come next week. But this is God that's sending these four winds on the earth. Okay. Sarah Miranda, how can you say the seven last plagues will fall and people won't notice? The word says the time of trouble will be the worst the world has ever seen. Yes, it will be the worst. The problem is people will not accept what, and this is the thing. This is going to become more and more clear as we go through the timeline. Why I said that? When you get to Revelation 16, they will only notice that they're in the, that this is the seven last plagues by the end of the sixth plague. Revelation 16, verse 15, behold, I come as a thief. So now you see where this thief is coming in. Blessed is he that watcheth and keepeth his garments, lest he walk naked and they see his shame. This is brought up in the sixth plague. This is the time when people will really fully realize, oh, we were wrong. We were false prophets. We were deceived by false prophecy. We were dry bones and we're naked and miserable, poor and blind. And we're only seeing it now because this is what those guys were talking about. They were saying this and we didn't want to hear it because there was too much commotion in the church. There was too much pressure. There was too much this. Oh, they have to be wrong. Everything else that, you know, let me read you another quote here. Let me just find it. Let me find this reference. I just need to think of the wording here for a second.

me go back. Okay. Well, I don't know if this isn't the full reference. I'm not a fan of Last Day Events. Now, where'd the reference go here? Okay. There is to be in the Seventh Day Adventist Church a wonderful. Here's why I really don't like the book Last Day Events. They change the headings, they change the titles, they change a lot of things, and they deceive people. I mean, they mix up the plagues so badly that nobody can understand what the plagues are even talking about because Last Day Events is so messed up from what the original quotes are. And I'm just being really blunt. I've had a lot of conversations where people are super confused because they read Last Day Events and they went off the editor's notes because they're not what she originally said. There's to be in the churches a wonderful manifestation of the power of God, but it will not move upon those who have not humbled themselves before the Lord and opened the door of the heart by confession and repentance. And the manifestation of that power, which lightens the earth with the glory of God, that's the fourth angel's message, they will see only something which in their blindness, Laodicean state, happy conservatives, they think

dangerous, something which will arouse their fears, and they will brace themselves to resist it. Because the Lord does not work according to their ideas and expectations, they will oppose the work. Why? They say, should we not know the Spirit of God when we have been in the work so many years? Unfortunately, this is going to be the sentiment of a lot of preachers and pastors. Bright lights will go out, and that means they're going to stop emitting light. Not that they will stop preaching and not confessing that they are followers of Jesus, but they will oppose the work. They will fight the truth, and they will see things happening, and they literally will deny that that thing they're seeing is the thing they're seeing. I'll give you an example. I was in a study group, and we read Great Controversy 334.4, where Ellen

That is how you know it's truth. If it perfectly fulfilled it, that is the true event that Bible's talking about. If there's more than one event that can perfectly fulfill it, there is no absolute truth. And there is no way of knowing which one is the truth other than someone's personal opinion. This is super, super scary. So I just had to say that because I run into this all the time. People are denying the truth because they are attributing it to Satan. And this is, I mean, they did it to Moses. They did, you know, all these things. This is really, really scary.

Okay. Now, I also want to just mention the latter rain. Like we said, it is like an overwhelming rush of water. And we're going to get into this a little bit more next week, where there's going to be a great debate regarding the latter rain. There's going to be a great debate regarding the east wind and the rough wind and all of these things. And we're going to only see the full conversion effect of the latter rain once we're giving the final loud cry message to the outside people. Inside, those that know, it's going to be a small elect group of people, 144,000 from the people that know better. There is a confusion based on the expectation, I guess, that the whole church is going to be converted. Well, we're told that less than 1 in 20 were going to accept the truth 150 years ago. Can you imagine how much worse it is today? And that's only 5%. So if we're talking about less than 5%, we're not going to see the overwhelming mass of people accept the truth. It doesn't mean it won't have power, though. The people who it does change, it'll change incredibly. They will have such power in everything that they are doing. And those that reject it will have such hatred for the same people who have accepted it. So it is a very fascinating thing. But we're going to talk more about that as the studies continue. Pilgrim's Progress. Mackenzie, have you heard about the four angels that hold the four winds representing the Ottoman Empire? Do you mean the four angels are the Ottoman Empire or the four winds are the Ottoman Empire? Because that's two different things. And we're going to be, and yes, I've heard some of these thoughts. And we're going to be discussing those in detail next week, because we're going to be breaking down at least the starting points of what these four winds are. And I think that understanding the four winds and what they and who they are is critical. So, great question. Let's please join next study. And if I don't answer your question, which I'm pretty sure I will, then you can post another comment and I'll try and clarify if it wasn't clarified by next day. But I'm pretty sure it's going to be pretty clear what you're asking here. Okay, we'll take one more question. Manuel is asking, do you believe that the church structure will be destroyed and only those who stay in the Seventh-day Adventists that come out of Babylon will not fall? This is a little bit of a hard question. It's not hard. It has a lot of concepts to it. The church structure as a 501c3 has nothing to do with the actual church. Okay. I want to make that point. That's what I believe. The church we are not a church. We are a movement. And that started in the 1840s and the early 1840s. So, and it's not those that are on the church books in that sense.

Now, so the Seventh-day Adventist movement, this is the final movement that is going to be taking the message to the entire world. And yes, I believe that those who come out of Babylon will join that movement. That doesn't mean the church structure is going to be long gone by this time. I mean, once we hit no buy, no sell, and this, all the nonprofit statuses are revoked, I mean, it's just going to be us and God, our properties, and we can't, that's not what we're relying on. We're relying on the truth and the movement and the messages that are coming from that movement. So I hope that clarified what you're asking here. But these people need to come out of Babylon. They need to come into something. You can't go into nothing. You're coming into a movement. You're coming into the gathering of God's people. The gathering is something talked about in the book Early Writings. Very interesting. It's on Ellen White's chart as well. The gathering of God's people. There's a very specific reason why the Adventist movement is what it is and why it started when it did. It's not just another church or anything like this. It's a totally separate thing. And if you don't understand that, go back to the Judgment Day studies and take a look at those. That's really, really important to understand that flow of events connected to that movement. And I hope that answered your question. These events connected to the judgment of the living, I believe, are very important. We need to be studying like we never have before. Make sure you join next week. Make sure if you know people, send them this one and ask them to join next week and ask their own questions. We need people understanding the latter rain and the loud cry message so they can give it to the world. We need to be ready to give this message. If we're not ready to give this message, we won't be counted with the people giving the message. And we'll be counted with those who are going to rise up and oppose the work because we're too fearful of the message. So please study for yourself. Go over the study notes. God bless. Have a good rest of your evening, and we will see you at the next study.

So I have a problem, and it has to do with these guys. When I'm trying to yoke up, the single yoke is not too big of a deal. It's not really a big problem. It's light, it's easy, it's fast. But when I'm doing the double yoke, they have to stand there for a while. I have to get it, etc. And just be easier if they were tied in place and I didn't have to walk across the entire property with them, go get the yoke, come all the way back, and then I have to put the yoke back. So we need a solution. Our solution, hi boy, hi Cyrus, yeah, is a hitching post. We need to make a hitching post, but not just any hitching post. We need a portable hitching post because these guys are moving all the time and I want to keep their yoke and things close to them and hitch them as close to where they are as possible to make it the easiest on me because I am extremely busy and I'm sure you guys are too. I moved the little shed, that little guy right there, and that's where the yokes are going to be hung.

and I can skid that. It's on skids, and we can drag it around to be close to them, and they're going to push each other around. We need a hitching post right here, portable, so I can tie them on, hook them up, and do our thing, get the work done, get training, so I don't have an excuse not to do training more often, because the more often we do training, the better these guys get, the better I get, and the better everybody gets together. Okay, so we got our beams. The big ones on the bottom are going to be for our skids. I think we'll use this guy here for the uprights, and maybe we'll use this same one. It might not be long enough. We might need another piece because we need something on the bottom to connect the two skids so that they're held together. So I was going to use GRK screws, really long ones, to go through all of this. But what we might try to do is actually do dowels or pins out of wood. So we'll drill it through and we will do it all natural, hand done way, which means we're going to have to cut some notches, holes out of the ones on the bottom. We're going to have to taper off the ends on the upright guys. And then we'll put some pins through. And you want to have tension there. So as the pin goes through, it's actually sucking a little bit tighter. So your holes are not perfectly aligned because you want to actually give some pressure sucking it in. We'll see how that goes. I've never done that before. So we're going to try that, see how it works. But here's our pieces. We'll take it to the shop, outside the shop, and see how it goes. So we got all of our tools here that we're going to need. And let's just take a look. We have the saws, drill bits, because we're going to have to drill some holes. Then we're going to have to chisel it out a little bit. Then we got our lovely giant rasp here. Hammer, tape measure, pencil, and most importantly, our safety glasses. Today, for the sake of time, we're going Sawzall. Can't beat the Sawzall. So now that we have our center line and center line here, we have to figure out what size of square we're going to do, which means we're going to take our upright beam. We're going to cut that down to size. Before I finish outlining the square holes that we're going to cut out here, I was thinking 5 feet would be plenty high enough. Yeah, 5 feet is going to be higher than I want to lift anything. So now we have our uprights at the proper size. And all we have to do now is taper off the ends. So however much we want to cut in. So we have a total of 6 inches by 4 inch. So basically what all we're going to do is we're going to mark this. Now, like I said, you can use a handsaw, and it's not the end of the world. We also need to figure out how deep we're going in. Now, the hole I'm doing here is probably going to be all the way through, so I could go the full depth, that shaft all the way, which would be really good because then I have a lot of support this way, so we might end up doing that. Which would be 5.5. I'll leave a tiny bit of a gap so that the end of this one's not on the ground. So 5 inches up. If we measure 5 inches, want to get our straight line here first. To actually do this whole

thing if I had to. But I don't. Now what we're going to do is, now that we cut this, we're going to go all the way around. And then we should be able to chop in the end and break all those pieces off.

Okay, now that we've cut all the way around, I believe if we take a chisel and we hit it on here, we're gonna be able to pop the pieces out. If I am correct, we will find out right away. Okay, the problem is we are splitting because we do not want to break it bigger than we need to. Maybe what we can try is go in from the top as well and chip off this way. An axe maybe would have been not a bad idea here as well. So we're getting there, but it's not as easy as I would have liked. We can take our big rasp if we want to level it off nicer. We broke this little piece here, that's why it's wanting to flake off, but that'll be okay. It's not the end of the world. I think I'm gonna use the chainsaw to do the rest of it. So we cut the ends on our upright beams. Now we have our center line on our skids. Our holes are rectangle. They're 4 inches long and 2 inches wide. So basically, all we're gonna do is find center on these beams. And these are just under 8 inches. So just under 4, somewhere there. Right here. Now all we want to do is we want to go 1 inch, 1 inch, 2 inch, 2 inch from the center. There's our rectangle. Okay, so I ended up using the chainsaw a lot more than I had expected. That's okay. As long as we get the job done. It's not a very perfect hole right now. I just want to get a rough size to see how close we are. A tiny bit tight right now. There we go. That's what we want. Now we're gonna take our drill bit. We're gonna go straight through, and that will give us our hole for our wooden dowel. We're gonna pull this guy back out, but first we're gonna make sure we draw a nice big arrow on the beam, and on the upright post so that we put it on the right way again. There we go. And now we gotta do the same thing to the next one. We'll take this guy off and hopefully that one will be faster, and that'll we figured out how to do this one. Then we'll be close to done. I'm pretty happy with the result from my first try, but that was a lot of work. Not that I wouldn't love to do the rest of it the exact same way, because I would, but time is of the essence. I have a lot of other things to do today. So in order to speed up the process, I'm going back to my original plan and this top beam on here to tie the two skids together is gonna use GRKs. Those are structural screws, really, really big ones. 10 inches probably what I'm gonna use. Yeah, it's just gonna save me a lot of time right now. And you're probably wondering,

Why is it so incredibly wide? Well, my yoke isn't narrow, for one. And if I make a bigger one, I always like to make things in case I do it bigger. It's not a problem if it's wide when hooking up. It's a problem if it's too narrow. So here's our finished, 95% finished, because we still need our top beam that the animals will rest their head on. But that's going to be adjustable. I haven't fully decided what I'm going to do for that. I may cut a little bit of an angle at the feet. We'll see. There we go. The new hitching post is basically ready to go. We're going to drag it out of here, bring it over to where the boys are, and we're going to add a board. Yeah, we got lots to do the rest of the day. So thanks for watching, and make sure you like, share, and subscribe. And we'll see you in the next video.

There's a clash coming. And there's no way we're going to sail around the clash. The confrontation is inevitable. The confrontation that is coming, it's between Christian fundamentalism and Malta. My question is, who creates the violence in the name of religion so that you can finally end the violence in the name of religion? We are living in very, very serious times. They want the church and the state together to regulate conscience. So this is an appeal to the Protestant world. Will you look at your roots? Don't give up what others were prepared to die for.

In the last lecture that we did, we looked at the document From Conflict to Communion that was put out by the Joint Catholic-Lutheran Commission in order to study unity and particularly the common commemoration of the Reformation in 2017. And we went through a few of the key doctrines: salvation by grace, the role of the Eucharist, the part that a priest plays, and we looked at all of these issues and we saw that it seems as if the Lutherans had totally given up on Protestantism and had moved all the way back, even to the point of admitting that the host is the literal body and blood of Christ, with elements of veneration built into there, which is incomprehensible that something of that nature should ever be possible on this planet. But we read in the great controversy that this indeed would take place, and now it has taken place. Now we're going to continue with this document, From Conflict to Communion. And the next points that we will be studying are issues of church and hierarchy and how it all fits together. And we'll see what they have to say about it. Service to the Church Universal, this is point 186 in their document. Lutherans and Catholics agree that the ministry serves the Church Universal. Lutherans presuppose that the congregation assembled for worship stands in an essential relation to the universal church.

judge. So in other words, what they have admitted is that they are not separate from the universal church. It's just another way of saying Catholic Church, because Catholic means universal, so it's a rather clever way of putting it. So they are affiliated with this church, although when Luther broke and the Reformation started, when they broke with the church, they separated. So now they are returning back to the fold. And that this relation is intrinsic to the worshiping congregation. So unity is essential. And then the issue of pastoral government comes up. How does one see the structure of the church? And of course, the Roman Catholic Church says that the Bishop of Rome, by virtue of his office, is pastor of the whole church. Now, Martin Luther, of course, called the Pope Antichrist and said that he cannot be over the church because Christ is over the church. And if you go to the Reformation in England, when the English put a king as head of the church, the Scots rebelled and said, how can we now replace a pope with a king? We have no king other than Jesus Christ. Article 188, the Second Vatican Council reaffirmed its understanding that bishops have, by divine institution, taken the place of the apostles. That's quite an incredible statement. As pastors of the church in such wise that whoever hears them hears Christ, and whoever rejects them rejects Christ and him who sent Christ. That's an incredible statement. So if I don't listen to a bishop, then I reject Christ. But what if the bishop is totally apostate, or worse, ends up in the news for all kinds of clandestine activities, splashed all over the world? Is that my example that I should follow? Isn't there a higher example than we can follow than earthly bishops? If they would say something that is in harmony with the Word of God, then fine. If they say something that's out of harmony with the Word of God, to the law and the testimony, if they speak not according to this word, they have no light in them. So that's a fascinating statement. So Rome hasn't moved its position one iota, even though the Protestant world thinks that they have come closer to Protestantism. The closeness is only a move on the part of Protestantism. And then the fullness of the sacramental sign, 191, for Catholics, Lutheran ordinations lack a fullness of sacramental sign. You see, in Roman Catholic thinking, when a priest is ordained into the priesthood, he receives the power to become an alter Christos, another Christ. And he gets the power to transform the host into the literal body and blood of Jesus Christ. Now, we saw in the document already that the Lutherans seem to have capitulated and, claiming Luther's earlier convictions, agreed that there was this element of the real presence, which of course is a blasphemy, because there was only one sacrifice that satisfied the redemptive needs in totality. Therefore, it is also Catholic doctrine that in Lutheran churches, the sacramental sign of ordination is not fully present, because those who ordain do not act in communion with the Catholic Episcopal College. Okay, so you're not fully incorporated yet, so you're sort of half there. But you have the pastoral role, but you do not have this magical role.

them, I would say, we protest as Protestants that we are defectus sacramenti ordinis. We think you are defecti sacramenti ordinis. I mean, that's just my nature. That's probably why I'm not in these ecumenical councils. Article 192, for Catholics, the Roman Pontiff has full, supreme, and universal power over the Church. The College of Bishops also exercises supreme and full power over the universal Church. Together with its head, the Roman Pontiff is never without this head. Okay, together with the Roman Pontiff. So, Rome doesn't make any bones about it. It's absolutely clear that it hasn't moved one micromillimeter from its position that it held at Trent. And if you're going to have communion with them and union, well, then it means that by silence you accept it. Article 194. In the course of history, the Lutheran ministerial office has been able to fulfill its task of keeping the Church in the truth. Now, this is so fascinating to me. You see, in the past, Rome used to say that these churches that had separated from the Mother Church were lost, and that anybody in their ranks was lost and doomed to hell forever and ever. After Vatican II, they changed their stance and called them separated brethren. So the Bible says she will not suffer loss of children. They will come, the children will return to her. So here they have to deal with this issue now. Here they were, damned under the anathemas of the Pope, and now they have to be reincorporated. So you have to sort of do it gingerly. And so the fact that they can come back into the Church means there must be some element of Church still in them. This is so condescending, it's unbelievable. Let's read it. In the course of history, the Lutheran ministerial office has been able to fulfill its task, keeping the Church in the truth, so that nearly 500 years after the beginning of the Reformation, it was possible to declare a Catholic-Lutheran consensus on the basic truths of the doctrine of justification, which of course was not a consensus, but a total distortion, because it wasn't even justification they were talking about, but a conglomerate that is so cleverly, serpentinely worded that it would confuse even the Einsteins of this world. If according to the judgment of the Second Vatican Council, the Holy Spirit uses ecclesial communities as means of salvation, it could seem that this work of the Spirit would have implications for some mutual recognition of ministry. That's nauseating. Thus, the office of the ministry presents both considerable obstacles to common understanding and also hopeful perspectives for rapprochement. How condescending. Very well put. Scripture and tradition. Now, scripture and tradition was another major issue at the Council of Trent. And it's fascinating that the Council of Trent, the Protestants said, sola scriptura. We stand on the basis of the Bible and the Bible alone. And Rome said, no, on the basis of the Bible as interpreted by tradition. So tradition stands above the scriptures. And this argument continued. And there were many that were on the verge of being convinced and said, well, isn't this true? Shouldn't the scriptures be the basics or the basis for morality? Why should tradition be the basis for morality? Until the Archbishop of Reggio walked into the council and said to the Protestants, you suppose that you are basing your beliefs on sola scriptura, but you're not. Because on the issue of the Sabbath, you show

that you obey the command of the Roman Catholic Church, which is based on tradition and not on the scripture. So the mere fact that you obey the Roman Catholic Church and keep the tradition rather than your guide, the scripture, shows that you are not really a Christian movement, a separate entity, but you are just in rebellion against the church. Otherwise, you would reject everything that the church said. And thereby, tradition won, because not even the Protestants were adhering to sola scriptura. So now let's see where we will go. But nevertheless, they separated with the idea that they were fully sola scriptura, the Protestants, and the others were tradition and scripture. Luther's understanding of scripture, its interpretation, and human tradition. The controversy that broke out in connection with the spread of Luther's 95 theses on indulgences very quickly raised the question of which authorities one can call upon at the time of struggle. The papal court theologian Sylvester Prierias argued in his first answer to Luther's thesis on indulgences, "Whoever does not hold to the teaching of the Roman Church and the Pope as an infallible rule of faith from which the Holy Scripture also derives its power and authority, he is a heretic." So that was the argument in the time of Luther by the papal theologians. And then they add another papal theologian with whom there was much conflict, namely John Eck. And John Eck replied to Luther, "The scripture is not authentic without the authority of the church." The conflict very quickly went from being a controversy about doctrinal questions, the right understanding of indulgences, penance, absolution, to a question of authority in the church. In cases of conflict between different authorities, Luther could regard only scripture as the ultimate judge, because it had shown itself to be an efficacious and powerful authority, while other authorities merely drew their power from it. Now, that part of their history is right. But the statement that they make over here, where they say that Scripture draws its authority from the church and not the other way around, is it negated in this document? Yes or no? No, it stands. Because otherwise they would say, this was our position 500 years ago, but we've changed. No, it stands. All right. When Vatican II speaks of the church having an ultimate judgment, it clearly eschews a monopolistic claim that the magisterium, which is the hierarchical structure of the church, is the sole organ of interpretation, which is confirmed both by the century-old official promotion of Catholic biblical studies and recognition. So they acknowledge scripture, but of course only in the context of their authority. Thus, Lutherans and Catholics are able jointly to conclude. Now, this is to me fascinating. Therefore, regarding scripture and tradition, Lutherans and Catholics are in such extensive agreement that their different emphases do not of themselves require maintaining the present division of the churches. In this area, there is unity in reconciled diversity. Good grief. So what have they actually done, the Lutherans, by agreeing to this? Because this is their joint document, isn't it? Haven't they now sacrificed the word for consensual unity? Yes. They haven't given up their position where they claim sola scriptura, according to this. And Rome hasn't given up its position one iota, but they decided to join anyway. What's that other than capitulation? Isn't it? It's capitulation. So they capitulated on the word of God. And once you start capitulating on the word of God, you're on a very slippery slope going down, down, down from a Jerusalem position to a Jericho position, where you are lost.
Article 214, the teachings of the Second Vatican Council in Lumen Gentium.

papal encyclical, is essential to the Catholic understanding of the Church. The Council Fathers explained the role of the Church within salvation history in terms of sacramentality. Now, I'm not going to read this whole piece over here. I just want to highlight that one section. In other words, the role of the Church is a sacramental role. That means altogether necessary for salvation. That's why they said in their Vatican II documents that the position of Rome regarding the Church has not changed one iota. Rome, the Church of Rome, is still altogether necessary for salvation. And therefore, all churches that are affiliated in the ecumenical council, although they call themselves by whatever name they are, if they're not in this relationship, they're lost. Because sacramental means necessary for salvation. Interesting. They are blatantly arrogant. So this makes the Roman Church altogether necessary for salvation. No change. Now, towards consensus, I thought this one was important, so I gave it a nota bene, Article 216. In the Lutheran Roman Catholic conversations, a clear consensus has emerged that the doctrine of justification and the doctrine of the Church belong together. What have they just done? What have they done by agreeing to this? They have said that salvation is not in Christ and Christ alone. It's not a personal issue between you and God. You have to be affiliated with the system in order to be saved. So they have capitulated to the idea that salvation lies within the Roman Church and the Roman Church alone, because that is what they have said. So she will not suffer loss of children. She's got them back. Right back where they should be, sitting on mama's lap. 221. Since Catholics and Lutherans are bound to one another in the body of Christ as members of it, then it is true of them what Paul says in 1 Corinthians, if one member suffers, the other one suffers. If one is honored, well, you rejoice together. So what affects one member of the body also affects the other. For this reason, when Lutheran Christians remember the events that led to the particular formation of their churches, they do not wish to do so without their Catholic fellow Christians. So now we're heading towards this idea of 2017, where we are going to join in one celebration as one, which means you have to basically apologize for the Reformation. 222. Because they believe that they belong to the one body of Christ, Lutherans emphasize that their church did not originate with the Reformation or come into existence 500 years ago. This is very clever, because when Martin Luther started his protest, he had no intention of separating from the church. He wanted to reform the church. So here is a truth which is actually not a truth, because when they decided that the papacy was antichrist based on their study of Daniel, and Martin Luther said that everybody should read the book of Daniel in order to understand the prophetic times we live in, then they did separate, and the separation was final. And they even had their political structures built in, which wasn't necessarily in accordance with the Word of God, but they separated totally, even in terms of their political organizations. All right, so they say they didn't start the church then. The reformers had no desire to found a new church, correct? And according to their own understanding, they did not do so. The early reformers actually did not want to start a new church. They wanted to reform the church, and they managed to do so within the field, within their field of influence, albeit with errors and missteps.

Can you believe that a Lutheran modern leadership would put out a document like this, where they capitulate to the point where they say, sorry, we even exist. Excuse me, what are the issues? So I'm wondering, a Lutheran signed this? What is going on here? Now we're preparing for the commemoration, which comes in 2017. As members of one body, Catholics and Lutherans remember together the events of the Reformation, etc., etc. It is an impossible possibility and a source of great pain that they were separated. Because they belong to one body, Catholics and Lutherans struggle in the face of their division towards full Catholicity of the Church. This struggle has two sides, the recognition of what is common and joins them together, and the recognition of what divides. The first is a reason for gratitude and joy, and the second a reason for pain and lament. In 2017, when Lutheran Christians celebrate the anniversary of the beginning of the Reformation, they are not thereby celebrating the division of the Western Church. We're not going to celebrate the division. We're actually going to lament the division, and then we're going to walk together. No one who is theologically responsible can celebrate the division of Christians from one another. New emphasis, totally new emphasis. For this reason, they invite all Christians to celebrate with them. This takes up an impulse that the Second Vatican Council expressed: Catholics must gladly acknowledge and esteem the truly Christian endowment from our common heritage, which are to be found amongst our separate brethren. When you speak about the common heritage, they came out of which religion? Catholicism. So it's Catholicism going back to Catholicism on every single level. It's brilliantly worded here and there. Reasons to regret and lament. Now, I was stunned when I read this. To think that this is a document that the Lutheran Federation gave out. On this occasion, in 2017, Lutherans will also remember the vicious and degrading statements that Martin Luther made against the Jews. They are ashamed of them and deeply deplore them. Lutherans have come to recognize with a deep sense of regret the persecution of the Anabaptists by Lutheran authorities, and the fact that Martin Luther and Philip Melanchthon theologically supported this persecution. They deplore Luther's violent attacks against the peasants during the Peasant War. Interesting. So who gets whipped with a lash here for mistakes that happened? And in any case, Martin Luther was the one who tried to stop the Peasant War. And if you look at the history of Luther, you'll see that this is a complete distortion. Now the Anabaptists, yes, they had truth. And they even referred to the Sabbath and the issues involved. But it was associated with what they called in those days fanaticism. People rolling and whooping, and the devil is very clever. When

lambastes them for what they did to Jesus Christ, but if you read in his table talk, he also wants them all to be saved. Now, I can understand where this goes to, because when I just in Germany mentioned in a lecture the theological issue that if you be in Christ, you be Abraham's seed, and when I mentioned in that lecture that genetically even the modern Jews are not necessarily of the same stock as the stock of the literal Abraham, in other words, the Semitic races, I was lambasted too. And I was put in the worst possible light. But when the Spiegel came out with an article saying exactly the same, nobody lambasted the Spiegel, which is very interesting. So, all right, so let's bring out the whip and let's whip the Lutherans. I would like to hear, where is the statement about the torture chambers of the Roman Catholic Church, the setting alight of live people, the burning, the torturing, the waterboarding, you name it, the worst instruments of torture that were ever invented by humanity. I see none of that here. The awareness of the dark sides of Luther and the Reformation has prompted a critical and self-critical attitude of Lutheran theologians towards Luther and the Wittenberg Reformation, even though they agree in part with Luther's criticism of the papacy. You see, it's always in part. Nevertheless, Lutherans today reject Luther's identification of the Pope with the Antichrist. Another capitulation. There we go. Total capitulation. I know that they previously at their synod already decided that the Pope should not be called Antichrist, but that doesn't make him any less the Antichrist than what he is. They can call him what he likes. The Bible calls him Antichrist, and the doctrines which he teaches confirm that he is Antichrist. And you cannot wrest the scriptures from their foundations. And I thought this was a brilliant move on the part of Pope Francis. Pope Francis asks Waldensian Christians to forgive the church. That's a brilliant strategy. Absolutely brilliant. Pope Francis has asked Waldensian Christians to forgive the Catholic Church for historic persecution earlier today. Francis became the first pontiff in history to visit a Waldensian evangelical church when he attended the Waldensian temple in Turin. The Pope is currently taking part on a two-day visit. And he said, on the part of the Catholic Church, I ask your forgiveness. I ask it for non-Christians and even inhuman attitudes and behavior that we have showed to you, said the Pope. He added, in the name of the Lord Jesus Christ, forgive us. Brilliant. Brilliant. I see nothing regarding the Lutherans on this issue so far in this document. Because the Waldensians are fully part of the ecumenical movement, so are the others, but the Waldensians are no longer standing for the truth they once stood for. They were Sabbath keepers, and they were persecuted because of their Sabbath keeping. And if you read the documents that surround this, they will tell you that they were a heretical sect. Why? Because they kept the Sabbath. So if you keep the Sabbath, you're a heretical sect. But of course, they capitulated. They're not keeping Sabbath anymore. They're keeping Sunday. I would like to remind my Waldensian brothers and sisters, remember where you came from? That you stood by the Word of God and by the Word of God alone, and that you kept the commandments of God and not the commandments of a pope? And I would like you to come back to that position, because this is capitulation. And all the blood that filled those rivers in the Piedmont Valley surely wasn't spilt in vain. 230, because Jesus Christ, before his death, prayed to the Father that they may be one. It is clear that the division of the body of Christ is opposed to the will of the Lord. Yes. They have a point. Of course, it's not in God's will that God's people should be separated. But you have to be
united on the basis of truth. You cannot be united on the basis of error.

So God's people, to the law and to the testimony, if they speak not according to this word, they have no light in them. And Paul constantly admonishes Timothy to stand on doctrinal issues and not to capitulate when it comes to these. 16th century divisions were rooted in different understandings of the truth of Christian faith and were particularly contentious. So they were particularly contentious in the past. How theologians presented their theological convictions in the battle for public opinion is quite another matter. In the 16th century, they frequently not only misunderstood but exaggerated the issues. I've never read that in my life. I've never read anyone more clear and direct and concise than Martin Luther or Melanchthon or any of those theologians. And I've never thought that John Knox exaggerated the position on this issue. If I read those writings, it is clear, it's concise, it's Bible-based. This is sweeping it under the rug of history, and let's start again. Prejudices and misunderstandings played a great role in the characterization of the other side. Both Lutherans and Catholics bear guilt that needs to be openly confessed in the remembrance of the events of 500 years ago. So there's going to be a confession of guilt. Interesting. So now we've seen that the Lutherans are, well, evil in terms of their conduct in the past towards the Anabaptists and this and that and the other. And now let's read about his confession, the Pope's confession. Catholic confession of sins against unity. Already in his message to the Imperial Diet in Nuremberg on 25 November 1522, Pope Hadrian complained of abuses and trespasses, sins and errors, insofar as the church authorities had committed them. Insofar as the church authorities had committed them. He asked pardon from God and the divided brethren of the East. That's the Orthodox. He didn't ask pardon of those in the West. Pope John Paul II similarly acknowledged guilt and offered prayers for forgiveness as part of the observance of the 2000 Holy Year. Vague terminology. Insofar as the church authorities had committed them. That's like me going to my wife after a mega argument and saying to her, insofar as I was responsible in this argument, forgive me. I don't think it'll go down very well. Do you think so? No, that's not a public confession. A public confession is, forgive me, I was a dog. I was mean and vindictive, and I'm sorry, and I'll do my best never to be like that again. That's a pardon. Not this drivel. He also related the request of forgiveness to the office of the Bishop of Rome. How nice of him. So insofar as the Bishop of Rome was responsible, well, this is not a confession at all. This is playing around with words. At its fifth assembly in Evian in 1970, the Lutheran World Federation declared, in response to a deeply moving presentation by young Cardinal Willebrands, can you see how the Catholic side is always elevated to be so moving and so eloquent and so this and so that? They said, we as Lutheran Christians and congregations are prepared to acknowledge that the judgment of the reformers upon the Roman Catholic Church and its theology was not entirely free of polemic distortions. Excuse me. What don't the reformers today understand about Catholic doctrine? It's as plain as daylight. Nothing has changed, which in part have been perpetuated to the present day. We are truly sorry for the offense and misunderstanding which these polemic elements have caused our Roman Catholic brethren. We remember with gratitude the statement of Pope Paul VI to the Vatican Council, where he says, forgiveness

other Christian tradition that the 11th Assembly in Stuttgart 2010, Lutheran World Federation declared that Lutherans are filled with deep sense of regret and pain over the persecution of the Anabaptists, etc. So again, they rub it in. So my contention is, it seems like the sins of the Lutherans are spelled out and the sins of the Catholics are only addressed insofar as we were responsible. If you had the book, Table Talk, you were sentenced to death for having a book. Death penalty. Dragged out into the streets, burnt at the stake. Good grief. The awareness is dawning on Lutherans and Catholics that the struggle of the 16th century is over. The reason for mutually condemning each other's faith have fallen by the wayside. I hope that I have demonstrated to my Lutheran brethren and all those associated with Protestantism, whether they be Methodists, whether they be Baptists, whether they be evangelicals, it doesn't matter, that none of the issues have been resolved. Not one single one. There has not been one iota of movement on the part of the Roman Catholic system. So my question is it over? The Reformation? Really? Is it over? Or is it now only beginning? I think we are in the throes of the final confrontation. Then they have a couple of imperatives. We don't have to go into the details. Well, there are a couple of issues when we grapple with the matter of authority. Who's the boss? But they've already spelled out who the boss is. I'm not going to read all of these. Second imperative, Lutherans must and Catholics must let themselves be continuously transformed by the encounter with each other. No. There's no transformation on the part of Catholics. This means, Lutherans, you better be transformed. They should again commit themselves to seek visible unity. And their challenge is to prevent this rereading of tradition from falling back into old confessional oppositions. We're friends now. Let's not argue anymore. Lutherans and Catholics should jointly rediscover the power of the gospel of Jesus Christ for our time. I thought the gospel was the same in every single age. Is there a different gospel for our time? Or was salvation always by the blood of the Lamb? There's no other name under heaven and earth whereby you can be saved except the name Christ Jesus. As far as I'm concerned, that's the gospel. But no, they have a social agenda. So they're going to transform it into a social gospel. Why? Because they cannot possibly have a doctrinal gospel. And the fifth imperative, Catholics and Lutherans should witness together to the mercy of God, proclaim it to the world. Where do we stand now? We as a people, this is my question, on these points in the light of the great controversy. So let me read from this great Protestant writer and let people consider whether this is truth or whether this is not. 10 manuscripts released, 315. We are to give the message, Babylon the Great is fallen, and has become the habitation of devils and the hold of every foul spirit and a cage of every unclean and hateful bird. Come out of her, my people, that you are not partakers of her sins, and that you receive not of her plagues. This message is to come to the churches. We are to consider the best plans for accomplishing this. The message must be so presented as to command the attention of reasoning minds. All right. If the message must go out, Babylon is fallen. She has become the house of demons, of every unclean and detestable bird. Then we must have a clear definition of who Babylon is. You can't just go out there and say, hello, Babylon, you're fallen. People must know what we're talking about. Our warfare is aggressive. Tremendous issues are before us, yea, and right upon us. Let our prayers ascend to God that the four angels may still hold the four winds, that they might not blow to injure or destroy until the last warning has been given to the world. Then let us work in harmony with our prayers. Let nothing lessen the force of the truth for this time. The present truth is to be our burden. The third

angel's message must do its work in separating from the churches a people who will take their stand on the platform of eternal truth. This is the message. This is the mission of this final movement. Those involved in this movement, which now numbers in the millions across the world, are not better than others. They have just responded to this plea based on the evidence that we have discussed. Let us find out this issue of Babylon. Let's discuss it and study it a little further. There are two calls out of Babylon in the Bible. You find the one in Revelation chapter 14, Babylon has fallen. And you find another one in Revelation chapter 18, Babylon has fallen, she has become a house of demons and every unclean and detestable bird. Come out of her, my people. There are two calls to Abraham. The first call out of Ur was just a partial coming out because he got stuck in Haran, where his father still worshipped foreign gods. So, the first call is just a partial coming out. And the second one will be the final coming out. When that generation died, the second call out of Haran resulted in a complete separation from idolatry. In the same way, there will come a loud cry of the third angel's message, which will support the second angel and say, come out, now come out, separate yourselves. So the second call out of Babylon will result in total separation from idolatry. This is how I see it. These are my words. Now, according to Asher, the first call to Abraham was in 922, and the second call out of Haran came in 921. There's also the start of the 430 years for the Jewish people. So that's history. So there were two calls, and in the end of time, there are two calls. There were two temple cleansings in the time of Jesus. There will be two temple cleansings at the end. Now, the midnight cry, what was that? The midnight cry took place in 1844. The midnight cry empowered the second angel's message. I saw a great light from heaven shining upon the people of God. The rays of this light seemed bright as the sun. And I heard the voice of the angel crying, behold, the bridegroom cometh, go ye out to meet him. This was the midnight cry, which was to give power to the second angel's message. In other words, when the people realized that the commandments had been rediscovered, and that there were certain biblical issues that the churches were being involved in and preaching which were not biblical. For example, the state of the dead, doctrines on hell, and issues relating around the sanctuary and the plan of salvation, and the commandments, the Sabbath versus the Sunday, and obedience to all of God's commandments. Then some people came out, pastors, lay people came out of the churches and joined this movement to preach the commandments of God and the testimony of Jesus Christ. And this gave power to the second angel's message. So people started to realize that there was a problem in the churches up there. So the loud cry at the end also empowers the second angel. Because it says Babylon is fallen. That's second angel, not third angel's message. Of Babylon, this is the great controversy, of Babylon at the time brought to view in this prophecy, it is declared, her sins have reached unto heaven, and God has remembered her iniquities. Revelation 18:5. She has filled up the measure of her guilt, and destruction is about to fall upon her. We must read very carefully. But God still has a people in Babylon. The people that belong to God are sitting in the churches that are aligning themselves with the Babylonian confusion of Rome. Remember that Rome speaks with the mouth of the lion, and that's the symbol of Babylon.
Okay. She has filled up the measure.

her guilt and destruction is about to fall upon her. But God still has a people in Babylon, and before the visitation of his judgment, these faithful ones must be called out, that they partake not of her sins and receive not of her plagues. This is what the Bible teaches. Hence the movement symbolized by the angel coming down from heaven, lightening the earth with his glory and crying mightily with a strong voice, announcing the sins of Babylon. Did we just spend a whole lecture going through the doctrinal positions which Protestantism in their latest document have given up, yes or no? In connection with these his message, the call is heard, come out of her, my people. These announcements, united with the third angel's message, constitute the final warning to be given to the inhabitants of the earth. I have no doubt that this is the final warning to the inhabited world. It might be embellished with more facts as we go along, but this is the heart and the core of the final message. And it's the third angel's message. Do not accept the mark of the beast. Do not accept earthly laws in the place of God's law. But it also asks the question, if your church, your institution, refuses to accept the truth and goes along with the lie, you have no choice but to separate yourself. Then I saw another mighty angel commissioned to descend to the earth to unite his voice with the third angel and give power and force to the message. Great power and glory were imparted to the angel, and as he descended, the earth was lightened with his glory. The light which attended this angel penetrated everywhere, and he cried mightily, Babylon the great is fallen, has become a habitation of devils and a hold of every foul spirit and a cage of every unclean and hateful bird. This message of the fall of Babylon, as given by the second angel, is repeated. So there was a second angel, and now it is the loud cry of Revelation 18. With the additional mention of the corruptions which have been entering the churches since 1844. So all of the issues that have corrupted the churches as they gave up their Protestant doctrines, one of the first being to accept dispensationalism, so the danger was no longer there in Rome, but the danger was some airy-fairy future Antichrist who doesn't even exist yet, who will come and live in a temple that doesn't exist yet. Such ridiculousness, when the Bible is so absolutely clear in its historic continuous interpretation of the Bible. And when they gave that up, well, then any wind of doctrine could come in, so that Lutherans can say, let's venerate a host and let's be priests and forgive sins. I mean, that's how ridiculous you can become eventually. I heard those clothed with the armor speak forth the truth with great power. It had effect. Many had been bound, some wives by their husbands, some children by their parents. The honest who had been prevented from hearing the truth now eagerly laid hold upon it. All fears of their relatives were gone, and the truth alone was exalted to them. They had been hungering and thirsting for truth. It was dearer and more precious than life. I asked what had made the change, and the answer was, it is the latter rain. It is the loud cry of the third angel. So this is the message that has to go to the world. And if we're not bringing that message, then we are failing in our duty. The straight testimony will produce the shaking. I asked the meaning of the shaking I had seen, and was shown that it would be caused by the straight testimony called forth by the counsel of the true witness to the Laodiceans. This will have its effect upon the heart of the receiver and will lead him to exalt the standard and pour forth the straight truth. Some will not bear it. They will rise up against it, and it will cause a shaking. There are those amongst us who will make confessions as did Achan, too late to save themselves. They are not in harmony with right. They despise the straight testimony that reaches the heart and would rejoice to see everyone silenced who gives reproof. The Lord calls for a renewal of the straight testimony. So we cannot mince words at this stage. I am of the opinion that history is going to be repeated. There were two calls to Abraham. There were two temple cleansings.

were two calls out of Babylon. Surely this is not the first call, but the second call. Let's read it. Matthew chapter 7, verse 24. I'm going to take you back to the history of the Jews. When Pilate saw that he could prevail nothing, but rather that a tumult was made, he took water and washed his hands before the multitude, saying, I am innocent of the blood of this just person, see ye to it. So here was the state saying, I'm not going to be the one who's going to ask this. Who's clamoring for this? It was the Jews, the Jewish nation. Then answered all the people and said, His blood be on us and on our children. What a terrible curse to call upon yourself. Then released he Barabbas unto them, and when he had scourged Jesus, for no cause whatsoever, other than to appease them, of course, he delivered him to be crucified. Then the soldiers of the governor took Jesus into the common hall and gathered unto him the whole band of soldiers. And they stripped him and put on him a scarlet robe. And when they had plaited a crown of thorns, they put it upon his head and a reed in his hand. And they bowed down before him and mocked him, saying, Hail, King of the Jews. Do you realize what they did? This was the earthly coronation of the King of Kings. He was, though mockingly, acknowledged as the king. He received a crown. He received a scepter. He was inaugurated as the King of Kings right here, without them knowing what they were doing. But Pilate answered them, saying, Mark 15, verse 9, Will ye that I release unto you the King of the Jews? And I was the king. For he knew that the chief priests had delivered him for envy, but the chief priests moved the people. Typology, at the end of time, the chief priests will move the people. Well, they're all priests now again. Haven't they acknowledged this? There's no such thing as a priest post the crucifixion. But anyway. But the chief priests moved the people that he should rather release Barabbas unto them. And that's what the Jesuit said. He said, we cannot have a government for righteous people. We need one for sinners, because these righteous people are a pain in the neck. Let's get rid of them. Who can live with them? And Pilate answered and said again unto them, What will ye then that I shall do unto him whom ye call the King of the Jews? And they cried out again, Crucify him! And Pilate said unto them, But what evil has he done? They cried out even the more exceedingly, Crucify him! And from thenceforth Pilate sought to release him. But the Jews cried out, saying, If thou let this man go, thou art not Caesar's friend. Whosoever maketh himself a king speaketh against Caesar. When Pilate therefore heard that saying, he brought Jesus forth and sat down in the judgment seat in a place that is called the pavement, but in Hebrew, Gabbatha. And it was the preparation of the Passover, about the sixth hour, and he said unto the Jews, Behold your king! Can you see the emphasis on the king? But they cried out, Away with him! Away with him! Crucify him! Pilate said unto him, Shall I crucify your king? And the chief priests answered, We have no king but Caesar. Fascinating. So they rejected the King of Kings and accepted the authority of Caesar. Now we have to go to a little bit of history and study this issue, because this is a fascinating history. History is more fascinating than any soap opera that the world can possibly invent. Let's go to the history. Caesar. As the power of Rome expanded into many parts of Greece,
Attalus, the last king of Pergamos, died in 133 BC and left in his will all the dominions of Pergamos to the Roman people. Now, the Bible talks about Pergamos, and the Bible says Pergamos where Satan has his seat. So what happened? The Babylonian priesthood that ruled over Babylon was in absolute control and had all power. When the Medo-Persians took over, they did not want to be subject to the Medo-Persians, and so the priesthood left Babylon and they established themselves at Pergamos with the full rights and powers of the Babylonian priest kings. And so this king was known as Pontifex Maximus. Thus the kingdom of Pergamos was merged into the dominions of Rome. However, for some years there was no one who could openly lay claim to all the dignity and power inherent in the title of the king of Pergamos, namely that of sovereign pontiff. This is history. I'm quoting history. The powers of the Roman pontiff were therefore somewhat restricted. But this situation changed dramatically with the arrival of Julius Caesar. So, 133 BC, the king of Pergamos bequeathed his title, his power, his vestments to Rome. But there was a condition. And the condition was the following. As the king of Pergamos was not a mere mortal, but as it were God on earth, the condition was, if you want to take this title upon yourself in its fullness, then the king has to be declared God, to be God, and he must be worshipped. And the Roman emperors didn't do that until you get to Julius Caesar. Now, gets interesting. It was from Julius Caesar's name that the Roman emperors took their title, Caesar. What did the Jews say? We have no king except Caesar. Caesars also held the position of Pontifex Maximus. So they were God kings. I have a question. Who has that title today? The Pope. So Pope Francis is Pontifex Maximus, which means he has the full title and power that was granted by Attalus to the Romans, which was first appropriated by Julius Caesar. From thence onwards, all the Roman emperors were called Caesar, taking it from his name. And they were gods. They had to be worshipped as gods. And temples were constructed where the people had to worship their god, who was Caesar. That's history. It's stranger than fiction. Julius Caesar was elected to the position of Pontifex Maximus in the year 63 BC. So for almost 70 years, this title had been lying there, and it wasn't appropriated. But he took it. He subsequently assumed the position of supreme ruler of the Roman state. Thus, he had vested in him all the powers and functions of the Babylonian pontiff, and he was the true, legitimate successor to Belshazzar. So he was the king of Babylon. Not satisfied with this, he was declared to be Jupiter's incarnation on the 25th of December, 48 BC. So now he became God. In the Temple of Jupiter in Alexandria, the Encyclopedia Britannica says about Julius Caesar the following. They are signed by laying claim to be divine, followed the pattern of the kings of Pergamos. The Roman emperor that followed Julius Caesar were commonly regarded as gods. So if you take that title, you are saying you are
God. If you say you are the heir,

of Julius Caesar's empire, you are God, the beast. Pope Francis leads the celebration of the Vespers of the Solemnity of the Conversion of St. Paul, January 25th, 2014, concluding the week of prayer for Christian unity at the Basilica of St. Paul's outside the walls. And here this pontiff enthrones himself on a great white throne between the cherubim. Now, excuse me, what is he saying? And I saw a great white throne, and he that was seated upon it at the end of time, and the prophets all claimed that he was seated between the cherubim. Isn't that correct? And the seraphim. So here is a man who, by this blatant act, is saying that he is God. He sitteth in the temple of God, claiming that he is God. Now it's interesting that Malachi Martin, in his books, and he was a Jesuit, claims that in this very cathedral of St. Paul's, Lucifer was being worshipped directly. Not me saying so, Malachi Martin saying so. And here you have the Pope sitting on his great white throne between the cherubim, claiming that he is God. So if the Lutherans or any Protestant group says, we have no other leader than Caesar, what are they doing? Aren't they doing exactly the same that the Jews did in the time of Jesus? They gave up their Messiah and they chose the earthly Caesar. And in their document, they've done exactly the same thing. They've given up their king and have accepted the authority again of Caesar. They have said, in effect, and when they publicly apologize in 2017, they will say, we have no king other than Caesar. Question: did probation close for the Jews when they said that? It's a trick question. The answer is no. We have a very long-suffering God. And we'll follow the typology further as we go along and see when probation closed for the Jews. According to the prophecy that you find in Daniel, at the 70-week prophecy, at the end of the 70 weeks, then the time of the Jews is fulfilled. And that didn't end with the crucifixion of Jesus, but it ended with the stoning of Stephen, as we saw. Now,

power will do all the bidding of the first beast on his behalf and will force everyone to enforce the mark of the beast. So now let's go to the second beast. This is fascinating. Because here, in this picture, you have King Obama, because he has a crown on his lap. There's a crown on his lap. And he's sitting on a great iron throne, consisting apparently of 1,000 swords of those nations that have capitulated to the power. On the desk in front is the bow, and over here you have the pine cones, which are, of course, one of the great symbols of the Roman power. You'll find them in the Vatican court, because it is the symbol of the seed that will pollinate the entire world with their doctrine. And the bow is always a symbol of Christ or Antichrist. Now, why is he sitting on an iron throne? Iron is the metal for which kingdom? Rome. The symbolism is brilliant. Of course, the White House laughed it off and said they were just making a joke. Critics slam White House for tweeting picture of Obama as king. Republican Michelle Bachmann, for example, noted that Obama may think he's a king, but he's not. Well, I've got news for him. He is a king. Because every single president of the United States since its inception has come from one royal family. He's a king. Whether they like it or not, this is the New World Order. So maybe they think it's a joke, but it's not. It's a message, a clear message. Sent out a message blasting the president as a lying socialist dictator. And so there was much anger with regard to this picture. So it was a signal picture. So you have the beast, the king, the God king sitting on a great white throne, enthroned between the cherubim, and you have his lackey, the army of Rome, sitting on an iron throne with all the swords indicating the capitulation of the nations to this structure. This is the final event that history will deliver, because the Bible says the whole world wandered after the beast. Now, just to make sure that we're not somewhere speculating too wildly. Revelation 13 verse 4 says, people worshiped the dragon because he had given authority to the beast. And they also worshiped the beast and asked who is like the beast, who can wage war against him. You see, the swords have been handed over. They've capitulated. The swords are all facing down. In other words, they have capitulated. The sword is not up in a military fashion. And the Bible clearly says that the system that capitulates and accepts the authority of the first beast, which is Rome, the Roman pontiff who sits on the throne pretending to be God, is worshiping the devil. That's what it says. They worship the dragon. So they're worshiping the devil. And, of course, he's got the title of the King of Pergamos. So it's no coincidence that when Obama accepted his first presidential candidacy for the Democratic Party, that he accepted it on the backdrop of the Temple of Pergamos. So Obama's stage at the 2008 Democratic Convention was designed in the style of the Pergamon Altar, a Greek temple which is mentioned in the book of Revelation as the seat of Satan or the throne of Satan, depending on the translation. So here we have a system brewing. U.S. globalist strategy is to dominate the world, so says Press TV. I don't have to read the entire thing because basically that's enough.

Exactly. Of course that is true. Of course they will dominate the world. Because the Bible says they will. Doesn't the Bible say they will force everyone, rich, poor, slave, free, to accept the mark of the beast? Yes. So we are at that point in history. Papst Franziskus wird als erster Papst vor dem US-Kongress sprechen. The Pope will speak before the Congress. Now, everybody is speculating as to what he will say. It doesn't really matter what he will say. He could sing a lullaby in the Congress. It wouldn't make any difference. The fact that he is appearing in the Congress sends a message. Now, if I take a parallel, recently, before he retired, Pope Benedict was the first pope to speak before the German Parliament. And there was some hoo-ha about him speaking in the German Parliament. And when he appeared in the German Parliament, he had basically the following to say. I'm paraphrasing him. He said, the fact that you are permitting me to speak in front of this Parliament is an acknowledgement of my moral authority. And if you acknowledge my moral authority, then you, as the legislature of the nation, have the duty to see to it that the necessary laws regarding that issue are implemented. Basically, that's what he said. So by just stepping into this Capitol building, which, by the way, has Persephormus, or the goddess Mary in her modern form, on top, facing Rome. And there he will step in. It's his turf. His Jesuit founder generals, White and General Ricci, set up the stage for him back then. It has been run behind the scenes by the Jesuits, and now, as Jesuit, he walks in and he claims it. This is the final event that tells the world, I am the God King. Bow down before me. Acknowledge my moral authority. Now, there's much hype about this visit. Pope to address Congress during Blood Moon, Tetrad, and Day of Atonement, plus talk of asteroid the same week. What does all this mean? And all these people are going berserk. You know what? Who cares? Blood Moon, no Blood Moon, Pink Moon, Red Moon, Yellow Moon, Green Moon, I don't care. Day of Atonement, day before, day after, if they want to have their Kabbalistic funny little games, let them play them. We're not interested. As Protestants, we're interested in what the Bible has to say. And the Bible says they will give their power unto the beast. This is a demonstration of the fact that they acknowledge his moral authority. All. And it doesn't matter whether the moon is pink or blue or green or yellow, or whether it was pink or blue or green once or twice or three times or four times. It's irrelevant. So we mustn't jump onto these bandwagons. We have a more sure word of prophecy. NBC, Washington. Vatican releases Pope Francis' U.S. itinerary. The Pope will arrive at Joint Base Andrews on September 22. The next day, he will meet with President Barack Obama at the White House and celebrate Mass outside the Basilica, whatever, of the Immaculate Conception, of course, that's where it would be. Because Mary becomes an acronym for Lucifer. The Mass outside the Basilica will be in Spanish and will be a ticketed event. 24th, he meets with the both houses of Congress, and on the 25th, he addresses the United Nations. So he goes from the most powerful nations in the world, where they acknowledge his moral authority just by allowing his foot into that place, irrespective of what he has to say, and then he goes to the United Nations. So symbolically, he's saying, world, bow down to me.
By the way, Yom Kippur 2015.

is on September 22nd, and you can get excited about that if you want to be a Kabbalist. I'm not interested in what they have to do. What I am interested in is that Obama calls for world leaders to heed Pope Francis's message. So he preempts it, and he says, we accept your authority. The President of the United States has said he wants fellow world leaders to reflect on Pope Francis's encyclical, published yesterday, called for humanity to change its approach to the environment and the way it judged progress. I welcome His Holiness Pope Francis' encyclical and deeply admire the Pope's decision to make the case clearly, powerfully, and with full moral authority of his position. Can you see where we're going? When you acknowledge the Pope's moral authority, you choose another king other than Jesus Christ. Because the only moral authority that Protestants can accept and acknowledge is Jesus Christ and the Scriptures, where that moral authority is declared. As we prepare for global climate negotiations, etc., well, I'm not really interested in any of the rest. What I'm interested in is that core statement. We acknowledge your moral authority. That's the core statement. And here is the encyclical. And I'm not going to read the whole thing. Anybody can get it off the web and read it for themselves. Again, the issue, he links the Eucharist to the environment. I mean, they're as far removed from each other as the East is from the West. I don't know how he manages to link those two, but he does. In other words, if you acknowledge the Eucharist, you are acknowledging the continuing sacrifice. You are trampling Christ afresh every single day into the dust. So it's in the Eucharist that the fullness is already achieved. Nonsense. Because even when it is celebrated on the humble altar of the country church, the Eucharist is always in some way celebrated on the altar of the world. If you celebrate the Eucharist, you celebrate the victory of Satan over Jesus at the cross. That's what you do. This is a celebration of satanic victory over Christianity. Nothing other than that. This is what it is. And then he pushes his Sunday agenda. On Sunday, our participation in the Eucharist has special importance. Sunday, like the Jewish Sabbath, is meant to be a day which heals our relationships with God. It is a spurious Sabbath. It is the child of the papacy. It is not a command of God. And he is placing it in juxtaposition to the commandment of God and the choice that people have. Whose authority do I accept? Now it's not a question of a day. It's a question of authority. If I acknowledge the authority of Jesus Christ as my only Savior and my source of moral authority, I will keep His moral law, which includes the fact that I will keep the Sabbath. And if I acknowledge the Caesar of this world, I have no other king but Caesar, I will acknowledge his law, but then I'm celebrating a satanic victory over Jesus Christ. And it's a serious issue. So those are the issues, the final issues. We are called to include in our work a dimension of receptivity and gratuity, and he couples this to Sunday. He's calling for Sunday legislation. That's what he's doing. Pope Francis calls for a new ecological economic order. He wraps up the first leg of his three-nation South American pilgrimage Wednesday after issuing an impassioned call for a new economic and ecological world order where the goods of the earth are shared by everyone, not just exploited by the rich. In other words, let's alleviate the burden of riches from the Protestant nations and distribute it to our Vatican coffers. That's what he's saying. The goods of this world are meant for everyone. Then why don't they sell the riches in the Vatican and give it to everyone? Now, this is fascinating.
Revelation 13:3, and I saw one of his heads as it were wounded

to death. He wasn't really wounded to death, as we saw. It seemed to be wounded to death. And his deadly wound was healed. And all the world wondered with an O after the beast. And they worshipped the dragon, which gave power unto the beast. And they worshipped the beast, saying, who is like unto the beast, who is able to make war with them. Now, if you go back into history, here is the Sumerian god known as Ninurta. And he's a prototype of the god Marduk. And he slays one of the heads of the dragon. Can you see that? The devil is one of the greatest copycats. Well, he is the greatest copycat that ever existed. He wants to be like the Most High. And he appropriates everything that's in the scripture to himself as though he did it. And so this picture of the heads and the one that seems to be slain is something that comes already from the Assyrian kingdom and the Babylonians. And it is the counterfeit. So here it is the god Marduk that is the one who does it. Now, we had a lecture on this before where we spoke about the Herodian mind. Marduk and the sign of Anu, the sword and the trident, where you have a cross within a cross, which you have as the symbol on the Vatican court. So here is the one who says, I have the moral authority. Matthew 24, verse 1. And Jesus went out and departed from the temple, and his disciples came to him for to show him the buildings of the temple. And Jesus said unto them, see ye not all these things? Verily I say unto you, there shall not be left here one stone upon another that shall not be thrown down. So the ruin of Jerusalem was a symbol of the final ruin that will take place at the end of time. So it will overwhelm the world. The prophecies that received the partial fulfillment in the overthrow of Jerusalem have a more direct application to the last days. We are now standing on the threshold of a great and solemn event. The crisis is before us, such as the world has never witnessed. And sweetly to us, as to the first disciples, comes the assurance that God's kingdom ruleth over all. The program of coming events is in the hands of our Maker. The majesty of heaven has the destiny of nations as well as the concerns of his church in his own charge. The divine instructor is saying to every agent in the accomplishment of his plans, as he said to Cyrus, I girded thee, though thou hast not known me. Now, this typology is being fulfilled to the very letter. In 2017, according to the document that we have studied, the Protestant world, under the leadership of those who started the Reformation, the Lutherans, will say, we have no king but Caesar. When you apologize for the Reformation, that is what you are saying. They are the antitype of what the Jews were in the time of Jesus. Probation didn't close. Remember, it closed with the stoning of Stephen. So with the stoning of Stephen, probation closed for the Jews as a nation. So what will be the trigger for the close of probation? When they start stoning the antitypical Stephen, then they will have filled up their measure. In other words, when they start persecuting those that cling to the authority of

In the past, there was a time frame attached to that. It was 3.5 years. Now, there's time no more. So we don't have to duplicate that because we're in the antitype. So when they start persecuting those who warn them against this issue, they will have filled up their measure. It can be days, it can be months, it can be whatever. But how close are we to the antitypical destruction of Jerusalem? We are on the very edge. And at that time shall Michael stand up, the great prince which stands for the children of thy people, and there shall be a time of trouble such as never was. And it's then that the decision will be made, who is saved and who is lost. We are on the borders of Canaan. This is the final event on this planet. Who would have ever thought in my lifetime that the Protestant world would come to a point where they capitulate on every single doctrine, apologize for the Reformation, and say, we have no king but Caesar. Who would have ever thought that? We're at the end of time. Hebrews chapter 11. By faith, Moses, when he became of age, refused to be called the son of Pharaoh's daughter, choosing rather to suffer affliction with the people of God than enjoy the passing pleasure of sin, esteeming the reproach of Christ greater riches than the treasures of Egypt, for he looked to the reward. Where do we stand? Do we esteem the treasures of this world, or will we stand with the reproach of Christ and esteem it as a greater riches than anything else? By faith he forsook Egypt, not fearing the wrath of the king, for endured as seeing him who is invisible. We can't see our king, but he's enthroned between the real cherubim, not two fake little statues. We serve a living king, not a false king. And are we going to fear his wrath? Or are we going to be subject to the King of Kings? Hebrews 10 verse 37, for in just a little while he who is coming will come and will not delay. But my righteous one will live by faith, and I take no pleasure in the one who shrinks back. This is now no time to shrink back. We have come thus far. We have been in this message for years now. And are we going to shrink back now? When we are on the very borders of Canaan, are we going to drop our sword and say, I capitulate? No. We're not going to add our sword to that throne of King Obama. I want to lift my sword. And my sword is not a physical sword. I hope yours is neither. Like Martin Luther said, let the minds clash, but the fist hold still. This sword is the sword of the Word of God. Let the Word of God do its cutting, and let it separate a people out of Babylon to come into the kingdom of God. But my righteous man will live by faith, and I take no pleasure in the one who shrinks back. But we do not belong to those who shrink back and are destroyed, but to those who have faith and are saved. My fellow brothers and sisters, my fellow Protestants out there in the world, and all those who have been crushed over the years by the iron foot of Rome, which includes the Jews, which includes the Muslims. Make a choice. Make a choice. Stand with the King of Kings or stand with the King on this earth. That is the choice we have to make. Let's pray. Heavenly Father, we are standing on the threshold of the final events of this earth's history. As your people throughout the ages capitulate to the point where they surrender the King of Kings for potash, let not all your people follow along this path to a precipice, but let them come out and take their stand under the bloodstained banner of Prince Emmanuel. To the law and to the testimony, if they speak not according to this word,

they have no light in them. Let us keep the commandments of God and the faith of Jesus. If you love me, keep my commandments. Help us, Lord, to stand in the face of great opposition, which will shortly increase, and then a time of trouble such as the world has never seen. But with you by our side, 10,000 may fall by our side, and nothing, no weapon forged against your people will stand. Help us to be faithful, and by faith, grab hold of eternal strength. In Jesus' name, amen. Amen.

One disappointment lay in the early days of Jesus' ministry. Despite the miracles that had been done, despite the teachings that had been given that had moved and inspired the masses, Jesus was rejected here in his hometown of Nazareth. During his childhood and youth, he would have attended the synagogue here and would have known the people, but he had never been back to his hometown during his public ministry. Now the Bible says he went to the synagogue on the Sabbath day and stood up to read. The passage of scripture that Jesus chose to read was Isaiah 61, verse 1 and 2, which reads, "The Spirit of the Lord is upon me because he has anointed me to preach the gospel. He has sent me to heal the brokenhearted, to proclaim liberty to the captives and recovery of sight to the blind, to set at liberty those who are oppressed and proclaim the acceptable year of the Lord." This was a messianic prophecy that they were all familiar with, and Jesus had spoke this about himself. Standing in front of them, he said, "Today this scripture is fulfilled in your hearing." This prophecy spoke about their spiritual bondage and captivity, that the Messiah would free them from the power of evil and restore the light of truth. This offended their pride and indicated to them that the work that Jesus was going to do was entirely different from that which they expected Messiah to do, namely free them from Roman rule. They were not so much interested in spiritual freedom as they were in literal freedom from their Roman oppressors. The Bible records that they started to ask, "Who is this man? Is this not Joseph, the carpenter's son?" Maybe they were mocking his lowly profession, or maybe they were casting doubt on his parental claims. Having been born of a virgin with no biological father, it was a story that no doubt brought laughter and disbelief. The Bible says that they were actually offended. Offended that he, a carpenter's son, would stand in front of them and claim to be the Messiah. Jesus then said that the prophet has no honor in their home country and gave some examples of Elijah, who was fed by the widow of Sidon, and Elisha, who was largely rejected by Israel, but whom Naaman, a captain in the Syrian army, listened to and was healed. Jesus had come to his hometown, and instead of being welcomed with open arms, instead of them being his biggest and strongest supporters, he was rejected. Sometimes those we love are the hardest ones to reach, and they don't think we have their best interest at heart. If you have been

day. They had incorrect views of prophecy that Jesus sought to correct. He had spoken the truth with power and with humility, and they had rejected it. Today, Jesus calls for us to speak the truth with boldness, with humility, in the power of the Spirit, fearless of consequences like Jesus did back then.

Okay, so we're out. We did a test run on the brick oven that's going into the seedling greenhouse here. And we wanted to do a couple little changes. So we're going to take some of the top part off, rebuild a little bit, test it again before we put it in the greenhouse, because that's the point, is it has to last through the night once it's burning. So it keeps the greenhouse warm all night and we don't have to get up multiple times in the middle of the night to fill it. Okay, so we've got everything together. We have the damper system that we're going to be using on the top and the airflow on the bottom with the bricks down here, and we can pull out the ashtray there. First, we got to start a fire up here to get everything, the smoke going up, and then we start the fire down in the bottom. Because we have to heat up the top part of the chimney so that it creates a draw, so the smoke goes up and not into the greenhouse. Well, outside right now, but will be the greenhouse. You'll see a wind spiral. So now we'll just start building up our little fire here. It's important to do this because if we don't, and we start it down here, the cold air rushing down is going to have more pressure than the heat going up, and the smoke will come straight inside the building. You can see what's happening in here. And then we have a damper plate, which is just a metal plate that's going to slide across here to close it off more once the fire is going really hot. And that will make sure that it lasts a long time. So now that we have that going, we'll just close off this little opening here a little bit. And now we'll start fire in the bottom.

Okay, so right now we filled up our fire. I'd love to put this in, but it won't fit. It's burning nice and hot. It has a really good draft up and out.

and we still have pretty clear smoke, so there's a lot of heat. We're gonna take this plate, and it's gonna be like a makeshift damper to shut that down even more. And you'll see it start to really smoke because it's slowing down the burning a lot. We can hear that it's slowing down inside. It's smoking a lot at the top, but it's not smoking around the edges of the door. So that means it's still sucking in the little bits in there and only coming out the top, which is exactly what we want. And we'll see how long this lasts. So we're out here checking the wood stove one last time. If you feel in there, it's warm. So it's pretty warm. I mean, it's melting everything that touches it as far as the snow goes. So that's pretty good. It's out in the cold and it's still warm. So it didn't burn for 10 hours. So we'll need to adjust that. But

0: Seems like it worked. So the final version, it has a big firebox. The flue is up there, but the smoke has to go through the back, and then it travels all the way around out here, up, back around, and then out the top. So in order to prime it, you start a fire up here, you access it through here, and this is getting nice and hot to keep an upward draft. Then we started a fire down here, which you can see it's sucking in. That's exactly what we want it to do, and is going up, back, or all the way around and out the chimney. So it's creating this suction so that when we start the final fire down here, that it won't come into the greenhouse, it'll go up and out. So we're gonna close this off now, and then it should go all the way around.
1: We could almost say that Lucifer, this being, which later became known as the dragon and Satan, has hijacked this world.

Glad some people are here. The others are joining in shortly. Twisted perspectives. What does it really mean? It's an upside down thing, isn't it? It's probably looking into the wrong direction, or whatever the interpretation is, fits perfectly to my situation in my life. And I had a dream, and so had God. I just called it out because it is a presentation that I've never, ever done before. Brand new, just finished around lunch. I was asked, could you tell us a little bit about your life? Now, I'm not the youngest anymore. How do you put all that stuff together? But when I did, it was a blessing. Thinking about all the different situations in my life, and I thought, well, that's worth to share. Ask a question here. Any of you ever had a dream of a certain country? Like something you imagined would be absolutely wonderful to go there and even live there? Have you? Countries such as? New Zealand. Oh, right. Israel. Okay. Yeah, there's beautiful places out there. I had such a dream, and it was Australia. And the story goes that my uncle came back after 20 years of living in Australia and Papua New Guinea. And I was a little boy, the age of 4. And he took me in his labs and he started speaking about these wonderful experiences he had. And they were tremendous to the ears of a young boy. And I couldn't believe what he was telling me. And inside I felt, one day I want to go there. I want to see that myself. I want to experience all that that my uncle had. And the time came and I did go to Australia. And what I saw was so amazing, overwhelming, that I thought, more and more I'm yearning to go back there. And I did, 16 times more than 60 months of traveling. And at the end of that period, I thought, that is it. I'm not going to come back anymore. I will stay here. What a country it is. Beautiful. 7.5 million square kilometers. And early in the morning, you see the rise of the sun on Uluru, the so-called mountain of the Aboriginal people in Central Australia. And when you go there, you feel something astonishing. And the landscape. And I love the outback. It has always been a place

that I wanted to go. It was my dream. It was something that I thought would become reality. But then the vision expanded. Well, what I mean by that? Years passed. I have not been to Australia yet. Grown up in the age of 4, 5, 6. And before I actually went to Australia, I got that invitation from friends of mine saying, would you like to come along? I say, where? We're going to cross the Sahara. The Sahara? How are you going to do that? Well, we buy an old car and we try to manage that. An old car to cross the Sahara. Right. Okay. Why not? And so I joined in. And we went and it was absolutely amazing. 10,000 kilometers of a very heavy track. I almost lost my life. What I did lose was about 10 kilograms. I came back pretty flat. Someone could see my six-pack I had in the age of 21, long time ago. Anyhow, it was an amazing experience to travel through there. And I thought, why? The world is beautiful. The way God creates it. I'm coming from a Christian home, and my parents always taught me about the Creator God, and whatever I saw out there confirmed His majestic work. I wanted to be part of it. But I had my dream, and it, maybe it wasn't God's dream at all. Coming to the West, after crossing the Sahara, I came to a place called Benin. And the people I met there and the children, it was all very, very nice and very exotic. I've never seen things like that before. And I thought, wow, another beautiful place, much different than the Sahara itself. And then I learned about other gods. Now, the God I believed in created heaven and earth in 6 days. And He rested on the Sabbath day. It's something that was grabbable. Scripture came alive to me. But when I met these cultures, now, these are altars, and you see creatures that have been slaughtered and put on top. People aggressively reacted on my photography. They don't want their gods to be captured. And I learned about that we are living in a diverse world. And if you go throughout Africa, you'll see that almost everywhere. There are tendencies of worshiping other gods, no matter where they come from. And the real gods seem to be far, far away. At the end of the trip, and I call it a desire to live. At the end of the trip, really, I felt very uncomfortable. And it was a Tuesday night. I was in my bed laying there, and I felt something's wrong with my body. I started becoming headache, and it started shaking. It went worse and worse and worse and worse. And I was on my bed laying there, totally uncontrolled of what's happening to my body. And it jumped up and down this very shaggy bed I had. And I thought, that is it. The fever went up to like 42 degrees. Everyone surrounding me tried to help me, but it seemed to be impossible. And at that very moment, it reminded me that my parents taught me to pray. Sometimes situations that have to happen before you actually think about God. And I folded my hands and said, Lord, if you really exist, if you do exist, you must help me now. And still my body was jumping up and down on that bed. And I knew that was the very last moments of my life. And I said, God, if you really exist, you must help me now. Because in a few minutes, it's going to be too late. Believe it or not. Before I said amen, I was as healthy as I'm here right now. Can you believe it? Honestly. No more shaking whatsoever. It was gone, just instantly gone. And I said, what a powerful God I'm serving. I want to honor Him. I want to do everything in my power to present my love and the talents that may be there to give Him to the Lord. And my desire to live became new. And I said, that is it. But there was an encounter. I came back from Africa, lived my life, and eventually, at the very year the Berlin Wall fell, I finished my apprenticeship, everything, my studies, the music, and so on, and I went and took a flight to Australia. Finally, here I am. Went down to Melbourne in the south, took a bus up to the north,

And for some reason, I stopped in a place called north of Brisbane. And I went out the bus. I don't know why, but there I was, and I went to church the next day. In church, it was in 1989, I met a few people, among them one family from Germany. They have just escaped from Africa, coming to Australia because of the political situation. And they talked to me in German, which I really loved after about 6 weeks traveling. And I said, well, what are you doing here? And they told me a little bit about their problems. And I said, that's fine. And someone gave me an apartment. And another German, he said, you can stay here as long as you want, for free. Oh, wonderful. As a young boy, you know, quite interesting. Have all your freedom. And that's what I did. Moved in on a Sabbath night. And Sunday, I was sitting there reading The Great Controversy when I heard that voice through the window. Australia is quite hot a place. And she said, Henry. I said, oh, you are. Okay. Would you like to come to join us? That was the family I met on the day before. And I said, whoa, I got all my freedom here. Why should I join? But I knew they had four kids. And I said, well, if she starts cooking every day for those kids, they may have some leftovers for me. I better join in. I get my daily food. And I did. I joined this family for 4 weeks. And during some time later, the guy started speaking to me about some amazing experiences, and he announced that he's actually coming from South Africa. All right. Didn't know anything about it. Never been there. And he started opening up an interesting story to me, 1989. And finally, he spoke about a very interesting and crazy guy. An amazing guy, to be honest. I said, what's his name? He said, Professor Veit. Never heard of it. Who is he? He's a scientist. Uh-huh. Okay. But he opened up his story and he told me all details. And you know who that guy was? The very carpenter. The very carpenter. Walter knows him very well. And you, who have ever heard the life story of Walter, knows about that person. I lived with him for 4 weeks, didn't know anything about Professor Veit and his knowledge and the tool he's going to become for the Lord. So I left, went up around Australia, loved the unbelievable landscape. There it was, the freedom to roam and not only travel Australia, but go to many places around planet Earth and really tried to see as much as I can. Well, that's me with a little bit longer hair, still the same beard, a little gray today. But I met all creatures out there hunting sharks here in the South Pacific. And there it was and thought, life is great. Absolutely wonderful. And that's the life I lived out there, trying to cover as much of planet Earth. But to be honest, I was not always in the church. And I wanted to do it my way. And on one of these trips to the South Pacific, I met two guys. And they said, hey, you want to come along, South Pacific? Where? I'm going to Canada, they said. Canada? So what are you doing there? Are we going to build a raft and we'll go on the Yukon River and we'll drive down on our own built raft 750 kilometers all the way to Alaska? I said, oh, wow, that sounds great. I'm a young boy, freedom to roam. I said, I'm coming. I came to Vancouver. Didn't know anything about amazing discoveries. Nothing. But they were there already. So I joined in the trip. We got up there and it was a wonderful time building the raft, going down the river. And as we ended up somewhere down the road, we came to a place called Dawson City. And Dawson City, some of you, many know. And we stopped there and the two boys, of course, they weren't Adventists and they sometimes had their smoke. I accepted most of it, but then they said, well, we're going to stay here a little while because there was a wigwam. I don't know, it's a tent, an Indian tent. And in the tent, they met the other guys, girls. I said, hey, guys, you want to move on? Come on, let's go to Alaska. Wasn't that our goal? But they had other interests. I waited for 3-4 days. I thought that should be enough. Wasn't. The guys, I didn't know what happened. We split. They just stayed. I took my stuff. I went hitchhiking to Alaska. And there I was sitting in a four-wheel drive that picked me up.

I was still young, unexperienced, and all of a sudden I felt the hand of the driver on my leg. I said, boy, what is going on here? And I just instantly said, let me out here. Totally devastated. It was around 1:30 a.m. The sun doesn't set in June. And I was there saying, what are you doing here? What are you doing here? And I was completely often. And all of a sudden, another car stopped with an Indian guy. And he said, where are you going, man? Because I was walking with my huge backpack and the camera equipment down the road. And he said, you want me to bring you somewhere? I said, I'd love to. Do you know the Adventist church in Juneau? He said, yes, I know it. I'll bring you there. So I got there very early in the morning. It was about 4:30 by the time I got there. And I was putting up my tent right here. I took that picture from Google today. And I put my tent right here under the trees. I hadn't had a picture, never photographed it. It was not worth it because I knew and then didn't know I ever going to tell the story. So I put my tent up, and early in the morning, like 11 o'clock, I heard these church hymnal songs. I woke up, said, oh man, it's 11 o'clock. I walked in the church trying to grab, and the door opened, and a hand came out reaching out, good morning, brother. And there I was, said, oh, good morning. And I didn't have brushed my teeth yet. He looked at me, no worries. And he pushed me into the church, and he introduced me to everyone. I said, oh, well, I'm welcome, right? Yeah, okay, you got to speak now. And I said a few words, still unwashed. My breath was awesomely bad. I just said hello, and these guys invited me to stay for more than 4 weeks. I made some money, worked with these people, wonderful people, totally amazing. It was the beginning of a relationship that I thought gonna last forever. But then I did my own thing again, coming back to Germany. You know, you forget about all these experiences once in a while, don't you? How God led. It was such a wonderful time. And pieces were there, but I didn't know where to go to. And I was caught up again in business. Everything seemed to work perfectly. I was successful. And it was amazing to earn money in Germany and being creative and working with huge companies. And life seemed to be perfect again. I had a dream. God had also a dream. I went wherever I wanted. Just traveled around the whole world while I did business, went to wonderful places. This is Mallorca Island, went there several times, saw some of the culture of the places, everything. But within me, I was missing something. You know what it was? Australia. I was missing home. I wanted to return. I did successfully work for numerous big companies in Germany, made a lot of money. Didn't know what for, but it ran well. But I was missing home. So in 2005, I decided, by that time I had a girlfriend, that we should start traveling the world again. Not only the world, but surely Australia, because I wanted to present her the very country I love so much. I wanted her to see and get infected as I was. And I don't know what in the row what trip it was to Australia, but something big happened. We went to a camp meeting. We had beautiful plans. And I never met that guy. I saw him, other people presenting messages. By the time 80 Germany got hold of him, and I heard there's 80 Canada or international, and he gave lectures, all sorts of vegetarian and vegan foods. Oh no, not for me. I never knew how much impact the message of him could have. I didn't know until 2005. And so I went to Australia with my girlfriend. We traveled there, and then some friends said, you guys want to come along? We've got a camp meeting in Queensland. Oh, sounds great. Yeah, sure. It's an Advent camp meeting. It's called Big Camp. And we went. But I wasn't really sure whether I should stay the whole thing. They had powerful speakers there. Walter wasn't there. And I stayed for a few days. And then I said to my girlfriend, you know what? I've come here to photograph the country because actually I was preparing to really live in Australia. And at least I want to do a book of Australia. And it was a Thursday when I left her at the camp meeting, and I told her, let's meet on Sunday when the camp meeting is over.

and I'll come back after the weekend to see you at my friend's place. Friday morning, I walked up with my camera on a beautiful location next to the shore, and it was a brand new, very expensive camera, like in Canadian dollars, about $7,500. And I had it on my shoulders, and I walked up there long before sunrise, and I heard that funny noise. And I turned around, and it was the wrong direction, looked here, and the camera fell off the tripod, got disconnected and just fell and looked, and bang, it smashed next to the ocean. I was devastated. I thought, okay, it's a Japanese manufacturer. I don't want to call out his name. I went down there, picked up the camera, and was pieces. All pieces. I not only had that camera, but it was my only digital camera. I had the big analog camera to take these panoramic shots. So I was forced to return to the camp meeting. Friday night, I stood there to her complete surprise. So what are you doing here? So, well, that and that happened. She said, oh boy. What do you want to do now? Well, I called the company and things will be all right. We'll get a replacement. So I said, oh, we may as well join the Sabbath together. I said, we must. Sabbath night, after a beautiful day, the president of the union picked up a paper and he said, 3,000 people. We do not recommend, but we don't want to hold you back either. Walter Veit is in town. We looked at each other. We both knew the name. We prepared our trip across the Simpson Desert. Everything was set. And we looked at each other, not saying a single word, but agreeing we should go there. And we did. Next day we went. We went the day after. We met Sonica and Walter, barely talking to one another. Just knew that is the guy that Williams, the carpenter, has told me about so many years ago. And there he was speaking. Great messages, creation, evolution, wonderful things. But I wasn't there yet, Sabbath, the last sermon. And he said something we all have heard before. If you have any talent, give it to the Lord. It touched me that day. It touched me so hard that I said, okay, what is it, Lord? And we just went on. We had to leave Australia after a few months because the six-month visa was over. And right after the meeting, when we continued, we said to those friends that I wanted to pick her up, they said, you know, guys, if you go travel, why don't you take the DVDs of that guy? I said, you have DVDs? Yeah, there's a series called Total Onslaught. Oh, really? Copy it. Sorry, AD, we copied all of them. And we took him along, and every night we watched one. Every night. And it hit us. I completely understood the plan of salvation. It dawned me what God really wants, but I wasn't quite there yet. And so we had to leave Australia after another few months traveling in Australia. And we went to New Zealand. And it was November 9 when I woke up, and there was this idea, this vision. Do a project to honor my name. All right. What is it, Lord? Do a project to honor my name. Well, I said to my wife, God wants me to do a project. What is it, a book of Australia? No, I don't think so. Is it a book about creation? You should think about that. And I said, no, it's a movie about creation. But I wasn't sure how to get there because I have never filmed, really. Only did photographs around the whole planet Earth. I thought, amazing, a movie about creation. That was the idea. Well, we said, you know, if we're going to get really serious, we have to marry. That's an application to young people. We traveled. I'm open. As a couple, almost as married, we weren't.

letter, and he said instantly, yes. Send me all the information you have about yourself. And he married us. And that was in 2007 at a very little tiny place in Bludenz, Germany. The day before, we had beautiful temperatures, about 31. And then we started traveling together to a place you could imagine back there, Scandinavia. No, it's not Canada. It looks pretty similar. But we went to Scandinavia. And it was wonderful to spend time there. We came back. It was 2008. The idea was still there to do the movie. And I was so successful, even after the trip, coming back from all these months of traveling in Australia and New Zealand. And while traveling there, I had all my pictures that I previously took in Australia, 10,000 pictures. I had all the pictures I did first time ever in Africa, because when she left, I left Australia, went back to New Zealand and went to Africa, and I stopped there in Namibia to spend time with my brother and my nephew, photographing the wildlife of Africa for a movie called The Creation. It was beautiful. You wouldn't believe the images that I shot. And I was there saying, God, you're providing wonderful. And 24 hours before sunset, before the departure, I took all the stuff and put it in my car. 56 DVDs packed with images. And we went to a shopping center to get biltong. You know biltong? Meat. It tasted beautifully those days. I wouldn't touch it today. But I ate it. And we were gone for about an hour and a half. And when I came back, the car radically was opened by thieves. And all my pictures are gone. All is gone. Thousands and thousands of shots. I said, Lord, is that your answer? Is that what you want? I had a dream, and so had God. I said, man, what am I going to do now? Because I don't have these pictures anymore. I wanted to do a creation movie. And I thought I can use the pictures for animation or whatever. But God had a different plan. So when I came back, God said to me, now the time has come, 2008. But I said, Lord, that product will never be finished if you don't take away my customers. And a voice said to me, pray about it. Pray about what? Some more time. Now you have to understand, I made around, which was a lot for a young person, more than 200,000 a year. That's a lot of money. I had responsibilities for people and for myself, and I was married, and I had a wife. We didn't want and have children. She's a midwife. She delivers enough of them. But, you know, I said, should I? And I kneeled down, and I prayed and said, Lord, if you really want that project to become reality, you have to take away all my customers. You know what happened? Within 6 months, 25,000 people lost their jobs. All were gone. These were my customers. Huge companies, which I don't want to call the name now, but they all lost their jobs. Say, what? What did I do? I really asked myself the question, is that possible? No sign whatsoever that these companies could get ruined. Not at all. I tell you the truth. They were all gone, wiped off the ground of business. And I was there, had saved so much money, and never asked for a single donation because the money was there. And I wanted to have an independent project. I don't want anyone to know what I was doing and only want to control what I was doing. That much freedom. I have given up my life for a marriage. I added a lot. But at that project, nobody shall interfere. What a prayer it was. It was a request to God. And I found that pearl, really. You remember the biblical story? Sold everything he had. What a prayer it was, and I just couldn't believe it. God, you really answered that prayer. That is amazing. But then I was free to do the project. But I needed extra confirmation. And I went to Switzerland right after. And you shouldn't do things like that. But I said, Lord, I'm going to open up the Bible now. And then I'll put my finger on a page, wherever it is, and you speak to me. And I did.
just pointed to that text. Go now to your own people who

who were brought here as prisoners, speak to them. Tell them, here is what the Lord and King says. Speak to them, whether they listen or not. Why was that important to me? You do not believe the rejection. Humbly rejection, opposition from the highest leader you imagine. There was a little guy, not known in church except for his trumpet playing and all that. And all of a sudden, you are confronted with the leaders because you're doing a creation project. What's the story? Why not? Isn't that the message we should share? Isn't that? And I saw another angel flying in the midst of heaven, having the everlasting gospel to proclaim to those that dwell on the earth. God, creator. That's an Advent message, isn't it? But the opposition was awesome. Just couldn't believe it. And slowly but surely, I learned that it was connected to many things in my life and the person I dealt with, and of course, my own vision of doing something to help for the mission of the church. I'm not blaming anyone, but this was the situation. I had to learn and deal with it. And all of a sudden, it became alive. 2010. It was 2009 in October. I called Sonika and Walter. It was October 3. And I said, Walter, the movie's about to be ready in a couple of months. Would you come to be the key speaker? He said, yes, same thing as the wedding. He didn't wait for a second. I said, really? You want to be the key speaker? Yes, I'll come. And he came. The day after, an incident happened in the lives of Walter and Sonika Veit, where a destructive thing happens to Sonika the day after. It was a very difficult situation for the couple, not knowing whether Walter can really leave 3 months later to come to Germany in January 2010 to participate in the tour, but the guys managed to do everything possible. And he came, and we did the project, and we went to 8 different places, and we had more than 10,000 viewers. Outstanding, never seen anywhere in Germany or any other place, especially in combination with that name. When the creation means die Schöpfung, which means created, there is an intelligent being behind all that. We're not talking about coincidence or anything like that. People still flocking in. We had presentations where the people, Walter can confirm, laying under the screen like that, looking up there because there was no space. We had a presentation in Austria where the hall was booked for 700 people. About 15 minutes before the presentation started, the guy who runs the place came and said, we've got a problem. And I was facing the audience with my back and I said, what is your problem? He said, we have no more space. Are you kidding? I turned around. It was packed. 733 people in there. I said, oh, what am I going to do? I have to lock the room. People are floating in. At 7 o'clock, they locked the room. There was 1 kilometer of traffic jam out there. People hitting, smashing the screen, wanted to come in. In the hall, we had 1,250 people. 700 plus seats. Said, oh, what is going on? I just couldn't believe it. And the creation became alive. We went touring around in January with Walter with numerous experiences. And then he left and he said, that's it. It's not going to be successful anymore. Having him as a key speaker, not as a key speaker, is going to create a problem. But we recorded him. And we announced it the very same style and went out. And 43,000 people came in fall. Walter wasn't there. I said, what's going on? And then the invitations came in from everywhere. And you see that hall? That's in the Netherlands. Can you imagine the Netherlands being a complete atheistic country? There is even among the church a doubt if there is a six-day creation whatsoever. And we had a beautiful tour there with many thousand people coming. And I returned back home. This was a year after, and I said, wow, God, you have blessed. And a phone call came in, and I said, Johan, my friend from the Netherlands, Johan de Boer, what do you want? He said, I want you to come back. There is a presentation of 1,500 people in a summer camp of an evangelical church. 1,500 people, you got to be crazy. We can never fill that up in summer. I said, yes, you should come. I can't. Yes, you must. You can do it yourself. You've got the screen, you've got the speakers, you've got everything. No, you must come. Now, this is our setup, as

You see here, the technique and the huge screen, 10 meters in width, 5 meters high, 2x1 format. I went to the Netherlands again, and I said, Lord, can you ever fill that room in the summertime? God can. Packed. Unbelievable. The people flocked in. And then at the end of the presentation, the pastor went on stage, an evangelical guy, and he spoke, you guys have heard about the Sabbath? Have you heard that? If you have any questions, talk to me. I confirm. I say, wow, the Netherlands. How is that possible? Unbelievable. I was amazed of what's happening in Holland and in Italy and in many other places. It just went round like a wildfire. I could not believe. And then a phone call came in. Someone from Sweden called me. And he said, Henry, could you come? We've got a 5-year celebration. The key speaker will be Ted Wilson. Ted Wilson? Okay. When is that going to be? In January. Okay, 6 months after his election. January 2011. I went back to Sweden. And during the time I was there with my wife, we had the dream in 2007 to buy a small Swedish home, and we wanted to go there to do our summer holiday or whenever, if possible, a few more times a year. But the movie was so expensive. I took all and everything I had gladly to push it into the project. No donations. I didn't want them. And everything was just constructed with my own money, and nobody had any control but me. And then the phone call came in. I went, presented a movie in Sweden, Malmö, and it was a Friday night. And the next, it was Friday night. On Sunday morning, I took one of the copies of the movie, especially made for the president, just to hand it over and to tell him, this is the movie, by the way. He sat on Friday night with his wife, Nancy, on the top row watching what we did. He didn't know we were going to present the movie. He turned around to me as I was about to give him the DVD, and he said, why don't you take a room? What? A room. I want to meet you. I said, well, for a 2-minute talk, why should we have a room? You go and get a room. I said, okay. I just spoke to my friends, and they said, Wilson wants us to have a room. He came in. He closed the door. He kneeled down in prayer, and he opened up to me a concept that I could not believe. As the Holy Spirit prepared him to say what he did. And he said, I want this project to be a worldwide project, and it should come under the banner of Tell the World. And I could not believe the scale that is opening up to me. He said, a worldwide projection of the creation movie? How is that possible? How? I mean, it was done for my local church together with Walter, yes, to travel around with Amazing Discoveries Europe and to present it and to have other people understand about creation. But on a worldwide scale, I would never imagine that would happen. The phone rang. It was on my answering machine. I came home. Hi, Henry. Message. Some guys here will laugh now, especially the Brazilians. Hi, Harry. This is Williams Costa Jr., Communication Department of the General Conference. I want to speak to you. Call me back. Bang. That's as short as... Say, what? Call again. Listen again. Listen again. Listen again. I said, the General Conference called me. They want to talk to me about a movie? And he said, when I called him, where's your next presentation? I said, it's in Berlin. I'm coming. You are coming? All right. He came in. He saw the presentation and he was amazed. And he said, let's do it properly. And he organized an orchestra, professionals, and we went to Prague, beautiful city of musicians, and 120 musicians professionally, never saw the script, put it up. The orchestrators did a wonderful work and then started playing. The music that was created by a young Adventist, age 21, never whatsoever had any idea of what he was doing. He wasn't even agreeing to it because it was too big for him. I said, well, why don't you try? And he did, and now he's there, tears running down in the big hall of that auditorium. And when he sees 120 professionals playing his very music that he composed, can you imagine what's happening to him?
What an experience it was. I said, Lord, what are you doing here? What are you

want that thing to go. And it went and went and went. And today we've got 30 languages. I cannot recall too many how many countries I have been. Millions of people have seen it. What a blessing it was. I thought, I cannot understand. God, what you're up to. We went back to Sweden, my wife and me. And we said, after so many years, and I'm telling the rest of the story very quickly now, because the time is running. We went back to Sweden to do the 10th year of our honeymoon, 2017. The year we started producing The Earth Between Light and Darkness. Walter came in, flying in from Canada. We were in Sweden just shortly before, and we never thought about Sweden again. It was gone since Wilson was there. We didn't return at all. No time. We worked hard. My wife and me were the mission leaders of our church in Germany, Marienberg. She was there for working for AD for 8 years in Germany. And I was busy running around with the tour and presenting the creation to so many people. And then we had really a dream. I mean, it was summer just before our very wedding day on the 21st of June. And a guy came, we knew, and he said, listen, you guys had a dream 10 years ago. Didn't you want to come to Sweden? And I said, yes, we wanted to come to Sweden. But it's over today. We're so busy. No need. But in Iceland, the idea was captivating because we both understood that that might be God's plan. We didn't know yet, but when we left that guy and called him crazy because bringing up such an idea, we left for our actual honeymoon and we did the same tour again as we did 10 years ago. And more we're thinking, oh, how would that be to go to Sweden, really? Why not, really? I mean, I can work from anywhere in the world, but what are we going to do there? Doing production, okay. And she said, yeah, I could work as a midwife. Yeah, true. And when we get home, we started reading the book from Ellen White, and we realized that is not an option. It's not an option to stay in the cities. It's not. You have to go to prepare. You have to go country. It's probably not for everyone, but we realized that's the calling for us. And we went and searched and everything, and we prayed like never before. I believe that were the earnest prayers I had since the creation project. And then God gave us this place. It's small, it's wonderful, it's in the middle of the forest. And here we are, focusing on mission. What are we up to? We wanted to reach the people. We wanted to go into the field of Sweden. I'm announcing that. Maybe someone from Sweden hears it. No problem. That's our aim. We wanted to work closely together with Amazing Discovery to build up AD Scandinavia. To work in Sweden, Iceland, Denmark, Finland, and Norway. To do whatever we can in our power to focus on mission and bring these people the truth. And while speaking here, possibly one person is listening, which is Bengt Dalef in Sweden. He was searching the truth, but not really. He was searching for a certain answer of questions in his life. And he went on YouTube searching, as many over here like Malcolm does. But there was something in the sideline always kicking in. A guy from South Africa said, no, rejecting no religion. No, but finally he clicked on that video. Bang. He couldn't get enough. More and more and more and more. And today he's baptized. Seventh-day Adventist. Strong believer. Doing health classes in Sweden. Totally convinced of the Advent message. Wonderful person and personality, a person I dearly work together with, and we've got great plans. But to be able to really accomplish in human thinking what we're planning, we have to do multiplication. We would love to have people like you coming and listening and being identifying with the message. It's not always the case in the churches, and I'm not complaining. We are all lukewarm in one or the other point, but how can we reach Sweden with 1,200 people in the church left at

all. And a leadership that probably wants to do it right in their way, but I'm not complaining, but there is a hope and a proclamation of the three angels' message. If that's not going to be proclaimed, nothing

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That building already is missing to the left. It's replaced with a carport. And here we are, and it's a dream. It's almost like here. I admire this place, really. So wonderfully quiet. I don't know who looked out the window this morning and saw the steam coming up from the lakes. Oh, it's so beautiful. We don't have a lake there, but we have forests, and the steam's coming up after rain in the evening. We've got a dirt track of 1.5 kilometers, which is about 1 mile, going to the place. And it's a tough time in winter. We don't have a tractor yet. We're saving on it to get one to clean up the road to be able to go back to civilization. But it's going to be a beautiful time there once everything is solved. We are still in the process. But while doing that, I'm working at home, creating documentaries that I've shot with Walter, and it is a blessing to sit there. That's my office. See the four windows up there? That is my office. I'm looking out on the southern side. It's a little snow and ice on it, but that's fine. It's cold. Someone asked the question yesterday, who's heating with wood? We do. Lots. And to chop wood and to make it right, it's heavy work, you know. I leave it to other people. Now I have to do it myself, but it's beautiful, really. It's so quiet and tranquil out there. And we love it, love to be there. That picture is just a few hours old. I've requested that from a few friends living with us at the moment from Switzerland, in the process to come to Sweden, feeling the call of God to go up there to support the work, to be part of a greater movement reaching out to the people. What did Walter say? You remember? 86% of atheists in that country? He's very right. How can we reach them? Multiplication. And that caterpillar is currently doing something I was waiting for a long time. We moved there October last year. And we got the promise, the guys will come. In Sweden, everything takes a little longer. They're slow motion guys. But you see that green stuff? You know what that is? Fiber. It's coming in these days. And there's only a few hundred meters away from our home. It'll be there by the time I'm returning back home on September 22nd. And then we have fiber, and we can start working and bring the message out. We do translations for AD. Bengt is so capable of translating all the products from AD into the Swedish language with subtitles. They are so capable over there speaking the English language that we still need the subtitles for the elderly generation. And that is what we're doing. Connect them with Jesus, doing courses. We have a church planted with about 8 to 10 people almost regularly coming. We have one further north that was planted recently by another group. Can you imagine within 1 year, 2 churches on the west coast of Sweden, about 2 and 3.5 hours north of Gothenburg, where to us it was the closest church, 2 hours. Not used to that, but over there you have to get used to it. But I hope there will be more in future. Now, for us, it is a dream to be out countryside, and we felt the call, and we still feel the confirmation of God wanting us to go there. And we want to thank you for supporting what we're doing there. And I had a twisted perspective. It was something that I had a dream, but God had a dream also. And looking back, in short, what God did in my life is outstanding. And just a few minutes ago, I received a message from Daniel Pell. He saw the presentation from yesterday, and he wished he'd be here. Many of you know him. And I'm connected with these people in Scandinavia now. And they'll come, and we'll do productions. And the concept is already finished, for them to be recorded with their talents for amazing discoveries. You all will see that in the near future, and much, much more. I had a dream, and God had a dream. Sometimes and many times in my life, it was twisted, a twisted perspective. It was almost like a fight against darkness and light, as we stated in the documentary, The Earth, that's coming out soon. Don't you have a twisted reality and perspective sometimes? Or is all clear in your life? If that's the case, I'm going to move to Canada to be connected to you. It's true. We all have it. Anyhow, again, what I shared yesterday, when I discovered that for myself,

yourself. The word is near you. It is in your mouth and in your heart. That is the message concerning faith that we proclaim. That's what we're going to do with Amazing Discoveries. I did not know in Australia when I stepped out that bus in Labrador, north of Brisbane, that I'm going to enter the Seventh-day Adventist Church on a Sabbath day, meeting a family that told me about a man in South Africa who just got converted to the Advent faith. Little I know that one day God connects us and that he is the one chosen by God to speak that message on Sabbath morning. If you have a talent, give it to God. Time's running out, he said. And I've heard it before. But then it really touched me. And it still does today. And I'm thankful for everything that happened and being able to work with him, with AD, and having the chance to use the talents God has given me to proclaim the three angels' message. God bless you. Amen.

0: It's no shocker that the timeless tale of Peter Pan has some pretty questionable content that kids just shouldn't be exposed to. Moral messages such as, I never want to grow up.
1: Come with me, Will. Never have to worry about grown-up things again.
0: I do whatever I want.
2: I won't grow up.
3: I must grow up.
2: I don't want to go to school.
3: I don't want to go to school.
2: Just to learn to be a parrot.
3: Just to learn to be a parrot.
2: And recite a silly rule.
3: And recite a silly rule.
0: It's okay to kill.
4: Have you come to kill me, Peter?
0: Pedophilia. Remember, Peter Pan is named after the Greek god of sexual deviance, rape, and torture. We'll get to that in just a moment. But what you might not be aware of is just how dark the origin of the story truly is. You might just want to rethink exposing any young impressionable mind to its rebellious influences. The story was originally written by James Matthew Barrie in 1860. He lost his 13-year-old brother in an ice skating accident, and his mother never fully recovered mentally from the incident. She would even dress up J.M. Barrie as his brother to pretend that the boy still lived. Upon growing up, Barrie becomes a writer, and in 1891 marries actress Mary Anzell, a marriage that was, in the words of his colleagues, never consummated. Mary has an affair with another writer, and the marriage is shattered by divorce. Barrie, devastated by the ordeal, is walking his dog in a nearby park and meets the Davies family.

boy named David is befriended by the narrator, who pretends to have a son of his own who died. He uses this lie to create empathy with David's parents. The narrator is particularly excited about David's mother, Mary, who's been duped, and allows him to take David utterly from his own to make him mine. Within the novel, the narrator invents a story about a magical boy named Peter Pan who never grows up and lives in Kensington Gardens. The character was then developed into its own book, where the story has Peter Pan killing anyone who chooses to grow up. Now, why would he create the character after a sexually twisted Greek god Pan is disturbing in and of itself? But what's even more ironic is that in Barry's personal life, accusations of foul play began to surface. Claims that the relationship Barry built with the Davies boys, especially Michael, was one of an inappropriate manner. One such letter was written to Michael on his 8th birthday. "I wish I could be there with you and your candles. You can look on me as one of your candles. The one that burns badly. The greasy one that is bent in the middle. But still, hooray, I'm Michael's candle. I wish I could see you putting on the redskin clothes for the first time. Dear Michael, I'm very fond of you, but don't tell anybody." According to the Greek myths, Pan is known for his sexual perversion. This is perhaps the reason why the modern depictions of him in cartoons and movies show him corrupting the female characters. Pan's appearances in films such as The Chronicles of Narnia are simply eerie. When Mr. Tumnus takes Lucy back to his place and serves her a hallucinogenic drink, he begins to play the Pan pipes and she passes out.

0: When she wakes up, Mr. Tumnus is crying. Why? Did he do something shameful that made him afterwards cry? Pan's appearance in the overtly satanic film Pan's Labyrinth once again shows Pan preying upon an innocent young girl. Disney's whitewashed version of the character has toned down the sexual perversion but still retains the devil-like attributes, enticing the little girl to leave her parents' authority.
1: Imagine a world.
0: And to go to a place where there's no rules.
1: Like nothing you've ever seen. A world where you'll never have to grow up or grow old. Come with me. All you have to do is leave home behind. But you can never come back. Never.
2: Never is an awfully long time.
0: There's only one thing you have to do. Leave home behind and you can never come back. It's the same lie that Lucifer told the angels in heaven. Don't you want to go to a place where you never have to follow the rules? All you have to do is leave home behind, and you can never, ever come back. Pan's friends, not accidentally called the Lost Boys, inhabit this island called Neverland, where selfishness and do what thou wilt is the rule of the day. Kind of sounds similar to a story where a bunch of pirates, or can we say lost angels, inhabit an island in space, perhaps called Planet Earth? Michael Jackson was so obsessed with the story of Peter Pan that he ended up building his own private theme park in his backyard and called it Neverland. Like Barry, Jackson seemed to have an infatuation with the sexual deviant god Pan, as depicted in the artwork hanging in his music studio. The painting has Jackson surrounded with naked little boys and girls while he is holding the Pan pipes. His ranch is full of sculptures of little boys and girls, and the flag and the logo for the Neverland Ranch is of a little boy. Coincidence? You be the judge. Needless to say, Disney is simply repackaging this dark tale. In fact, many Disney classics are based upon extremely dark books. Entertainment Tonight wrote an entire article outlining the origin of some of these beloved stories. Don't get lured into the darkness of Pan. Don't expose yourself to this rebellious spirit.
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0: Instead, open your Bible and behold the greatest story ever told. One of salvation from selfishness and eternal destruction. A story that has the happiest ending of all, a returning home to the gift of eternal life. Now that is something worth believing in.

As always, remember to pray for these people who make these movies. We're all in need of a Savior. And like the Apostle Peter tells us in 2 Peter 3:9, the Lord is not slack concerning his promise, as some men count slackness, but is long-suffering to usward, not willing that any should perish, but all should come to repentance.

From my heart, I welcome those of you who've come to listen to God's word today. Wherever God's word is spoken, we may know that the Spirit of God is also present, because without the Spirit, the word will have absolutely no effect. So thank you very much for coming to listen to God's word, and I know that the word of God entering your heart willingly will do a change, because Jesus told the disciples in John 15:3, "Now ye are clean through the word which I have spoken unto you." So it's not just hearing a word, it's asking what is the source of that word. So the cleansing effect of the word requires that the word be God's word. And this is God's word from Genesis to Revelation. It is not the words of Socrates that cleanses us. It is not the word of Barack Obama, God bless him, or the work of David Cameron in England, God bless him, but the word of Jesus. In Psalm 119, verse 9, the Bible says, "Wherewithal shall a young man cleanse his ways?" The answer, "By taking heed thereto according to thy word." This is the most powerful detergent in the universe. It removes and cleanses all stains. So thank you for coming, and may the Lord bless you. I'll ask you politely to turn your phones off so nothing rings in the presence of a holy God. I will set the example by turning mine off. There it goes. All right. And while you're doing that, I ask that you also pray for me while I speak. All I ask you to do is, Lord, put your words in that man's mouth. That's what I want you to say. And God will answer you, because I need his words. I need them very urgently. And the third favor I request is that you really think. Isaiah 1:18, "Come now, let us reason together, saith God." Let's pray. Holy Father in heaven, thank you so much for the gift of life. Thank you, Lord, for the gift of mental clarity. Thank you for the gift of sight, the gift of hearing. Just the privilege of being here to listen to your word without persecution from the authorities. As your word is preached, dear Father, let your Spirit of truth take the words and do a work of transformation in the lives of those who receive it. I humble myself in your presence. You know my heart. My desire is your glory and the blessing of your people. So use me, I pray, dear God. In Jesus' name, amen. Our subject for today, lost in love. Lost in love. Let's go to Luke 18. We shall read from verse 18. Luke chapter 18, reading from verse 18, and we will be reading from the King James Version of the Bible. Luke 18, reading from verse 18. The Bible says, "And a certain ruler asked him, saying, Good master, what shall I do to inherit eternal life? And Jesus said unto him, Why callest thou me good? None is good save one that is God. Thou knowest the commandments, do not commit adultery, do not kill, do not steal, do not bear false witness, honor thy father and thy mother. And he said, All these have I kept from my youth up. Now when Jesus heard these things, he said unto him, Yet lackest thou one thing. Sell that thou hast, and distribute unto the poor, and thou shalt have treasure in heaven, and come, follow me. Now Jesus said to this young ruler, Yet lackest thou one thing."

Which means that the young man was close. It's an amazing thing, sadly amazing, that a lot of people will be lost when all they lacked was one thing. The only thing that kept them from a place in God's kingdom was a cigarette. But they would not give it up for God. And so God says to us in so many ways, yet lackest thou one thing, stop going to those internet sites. That's the only problem I have with you, says God. That's the one thing you lack, victory in that area. Stop drinking alcohol secretly. Stop smoking in secret. You lack one thing. And so I say again, a lot of people will be lost who only lacked one thing. Now, let's move from that story. Let's go to Mark 12 and see a similar scenario as we continue with the subject, lost in love. Mark 12, we shall read from verse 28 of Mark 12. The Bible says, and one of the scribes came, and having heard them reasoning together, and perceived that he answered them well, asked him, which is the first commandment of all? And Jesus answered him, the first of all the commandments is, hear, O Israel, the Lord thy God is one Lord. And thou shalt love the Lord thy God with all thy heart, and with all thy soul, and with all thy mind, and with all thy strength. This is the first commandment. And the second is like, namely this, thou shalt love thy neighbor as thyself. There is none other commandment greater than these. And the scribe said unto him, well, master, thou hast said the truth, for there is one God, and there is none other than he. Now, verse 33, but to love him with all the heart, and all the understanding, and all the soul, and all the strength, and to love his neighbor as himself is more than all whole burnt offerings and sacrifices. Listen to the words of Jesus. When Jesus saw that he answered discreetly, meaning the man was right, he said unto him, thou art not far from the kingdom of God. So we've got the rich young ruler, yet lackest thou one thing. What a tragedy. Here is the scribe, and God himself, Jesus was God. Knowing the heart, the end from the beginning, he tells that man, you are not far. Not far means close. You know, there's a saying in the United States, close but no cigar. Well, since we don't believe in cigars, we won't use that. But Jesus said, you're close. But he never said you were saved. Let me say again, if you are listening to this message and you know in your heart there is one thing where you need to conquer, get closer to God. And through the power ministered and mediated through his word in obedience, access that power to overcome that one thing. It makes no sense to get this close to the kingdom and miss it. Because you'll end up in the same hell that the rank sinner ends up in. And so the rich young ruler, yet lackest thou one thing. The scribe, thou art not far from the kingdom of God. What does that have to do with lost in love? Let's go to the second commandment. Let's look at something. Well, before we do that, let's take a look at God. Psalm 100, verse 5. For the Lord is good. That's what the Bible says. What did Jesus tell the rich young ruler in Luke 17, 18, 19? Why callest thou me good? None is good save one. That is God. Jesus says, God is good. The psalmist says, God is good. John says in 1 John chapter 4, verse 16, and we have known and believed the love God has to us. God is love. 1 John 4, 8, he that loveth not knoweth not God, for God is love. God is good. God is merciful. God is love. You read 1 Corinthians 13 from verse 4. Charity suffereth long and is kind. Charity envieth not. Charity vaunteth not itself. Is not puffed up. Now that's love. What the text is saying, God is not puffed up. God does not envy. God does not vaunt himself. God suffers long. All of these qualities God has. Doth not behave itself unseemly. God always behaves properly. Seeketh not her own. God is absolutely unselfish. Thinketh no evil. God has no grudges. That's God.
rejoiceth not in iniquity.

You know, sometimes when our enemies fall, we quietly rejoice. We're glad. I wanted that office in the church. He got it. Now he's caught in some sin, cheated on his taxes. I rejoice. The Bible says God does not rejoice in iniquity. He rejoices in the truth. By the way, if you or someone else, whoever's listening, you're conducting your relationship with God based on error, God does not rejoice. God only rejoices in the truth. And the greatest error on the face of the earth, in my view, or one of the greatest, there are two of them. One is that the Sunday is the Sabbath. That's as huge an error as you can find. God does not rejoice in error. He rejoices in the truth. The other error is that when you die, you go straight to heaven or hell. That's error. The Bible does not teach that. God does not rejoice in error. So when I worship him in error, I cause God sadness. When I worship in truth, then God rejoices. What is God doing as he watches us worship? And so rejoiceth not in iniquity, but rejoiceth in the truth. Beareth all things, believeth all things, hopeth all things, endureth all things. God believes, by the way, God believes you can change your life with his help. The Bible says, charity believeth all things. God is hoping that you will make that decision to change your life. Why? Charity hopeth all things. It's an amazing thing to think that God has hope towards you and me. He is hoping that somewhere in this message, you will make a decision to make a change. He hopes, and God does not give up until the very last moment. Now, this is God. He's loving. He's righteous. He's good. He's forgiving, he's gracious, he's abundant in goodness and truth, he's long-suffering. When he came down on the mount to speak to Moses in Exodus 34, from verse 5, the Bible says, and the Lord descended in the cloud and stood with him there and proclaimed the name of the Lord. And the Lord passed by before him and proclaimed the Lord merciful and gracious, long-suffering, abundant in goodness and truth, keeping mercy for thousands, forgiving iniquity, transgression, and sin. This is God. Now, I am building up this image of God, which you already know, to ask this question. How can someone hate someone like that? How can you hate a God who forgives, a God who loves, a God who's patient with all my mistakes, a God whom I hurt repeatedly, and all he does is throws his arm around me? How can you hate God? But the Bible is very clear. People hate God. Remember our subject, lost in love. People hate God. Now let's go to the second commandment, Exodus 20. We shall read from verse 4. Of the second commandment, Exodus 20 from verse 4. Thou shalt not make unto thee any graven image, or any likeness of anything that is in heaven above, or that is in the earth beneath, or that is in the water under the earth. Thou shalt not bow down thyself to them, nor serve them. Now listen carefully. For I, the Lord thy God, am a jealous God, visiting the iniquity of the fathers upon the children unto the third and fourth generations of them that hate me. God says there are people that hate me, and showing mercy unto thousands of them that love me and keep my commandments. Now, let's balance this equation. Let's go back over the words. Visiting the iniquity of the fathers upon the children unto the third and fourth generation of them that hate me. God says they hate me. But he doesn't say how they express that hatred. Now, let's use the law of opposites. Now, he says, and showing mercy unto thousands of them that love me. So we have hate me, we have love me. The equation is balanced so far. But on the love side, he says, and keep my commandments. Now, that tells us how we can fill in that side. Those who hate God are those who do not keep his commandments. In other words, those who disobey. So God says, there are people who hate me. And I'm love, and I'm good, and I'm merciful, and I'm long-suffering. Listen to Jesus Christ in John 14, 15. We shall read from verse 22, our subject, lost in love. John 15, reading from verse 22. If you have that, we'll read. If I had not come and spoken unto them, they had not had sin, but now they have no cloak for their sin. Verse 23, he that hateth me hateth my Father also. Now, this is double hatred. You cannot love Jesus and hate the Father. Or you can't love the Father and hate Jesus. You know, there's some religions, they accept the Father, not the Son. Jesus says that's impossible. You can't love the Father and hate me. You can't.

love me and hate the Father. If you love me, you've got to love the Father. You hate me, you hate the Father. And so he says, he that hateth me hateth my Father also. Verse 24, if I had not done among them the things which none other man did, they had not had sin, but now have they both seen and hated. Now have they seen and hated both me and my Father. Jesus repeats, there are people who hate him and his Father. But this cometh to pass, verse 25, that the word might be fulfilled that is written in their law, they hated me without a cause. Three times, 23, 24, 25, Jesus stresses there are people who hate him. How do you hate someone who died for you? In Proverbs 8:36, we have an interesting passage. The Bible says, all they that hate me love death. Now, in that chapter, wisdom is used as a reference for Christ. And Ellen White makes that very clear. Wisdom is used as a reference for Christ. All they that hate Christ, all they that hate God, love death. Now, why is it they love death? Because what brings death? Sin. Someone who hates God is someone who cherishes sin, which leads to death. Which means someone who loves God loves life. Let me say that again. Jesus says, or the Bible says, the words of Christ, all they that hate me love death. Using law of opposites, all they that love me love life. My friends, there are some people who are lost in love. That rich young ruler did not hate Jesus, but he's lost. That scribe did not hate Jesus, but we have no evidence that after Christ said, thou art not far, that he made up that distance in Christ. We have no evidence. If he didn't, he's lost. How can someone be that close to God and hate him? Let's go to the Garden of Eden. Genesis chapter 2, 16 and 17 are the verses we shall read. Our subject, lost in love. The question I just put to you, how can someone be this close to God and hate him? How can anyone hate God? Genesis 2, 16, 17. And the Lord God commanded the man, saying, of every tree of the garden thou mayest freely eat, but of the tree of the knowledge of good and evil thou shalt not eat of it. For in the day thou eatest thereof, thou shalt surely die. That's what God said. The devil comes along in chapter 3, verse 1. Now the serpent was more subtle than any beast of the field which the Lord God had made. And he said unto the woman, yea, hath God said, ye shall not eat of every tree of the garden? And the woman said unto the serpent, we may eat of the fruit of the trees of the garden. But of the fruit of the tree which is in the midst of the garden, God hath said, ye shall not eat of it, neither shall ye touch it, lest ye die. And the serpent said unto the woman, ye shall not surely die, for God doth know that in the day ye eat thereof, then your eyes shall be opened, and ye shall be as gods, knowing good and evil. Now, this produces some materials for which to build an argument that people close to God hate him. God said, if you eat, you die. In other words, don't eat, Adam, I want you to live, obey me. The devil said, if you eat, you live. In other words, if you disobey, there's life. God says, if you disobey, there's death. The devil says, if you disobey, there's life. We know Adam chose the devil's word. Here's God's testimony, verse 17, Genesis 3. And unto Adam he said, because thou hast hearkened unto the voice of thy wife, and hast eaten of the tree of which I commanded thee, saying, thou shalt not eat of it, curses the ground for thy sake. Adam chose the devil's word over God's word. Now, in what position did that put Adam? Before we answer that question, I'll ask you another one. Did Adam hate God? No. Adam was sinless, in the image of God. When Eve came to him and he realized what had happened, he loved God. Let me say that again. Adam loved God. But you know what Adam did? He placed Eve ahead of God. Now, let me say it again. He loved God. But by placing Eve ahead of God,
he hated God. You say, ah,

Why do you say that? That's a very strong statement to make. Let's go to Luke 14. Remember, our subject is lost in love. When we think of hatred, I almost call the subject hatred without malice. But I prefer it lost in love. Let's go to Luke 14. We shall read from verse 26. Here's what Jesus says. If any man come to me and hate not his father, mother, wife, children, brethren, sisters, yea, his whole life also, he cannot be my disciple. Jesus says, you've got to hate your father. Well, that's what sounds like Jesus is saying. You've got to hate your mother. But Matthew helps us to understand what Jesus meant. Now we go to Matthew 10, verse 37. And Matthew says, recording the same words of Christ, Matthew says that Jesus said, if any he that loveth father and mother more than me is not worthy of me. And he that loveth son or daughter more than me is not worthy of me. In other words, what the Bible teaches us, that any time we love something or someone ahead of God, that is hating God. That is biblical hatred. We may not have all the malice and all the corrupt intentions and all the venom behind it, but putting God in any other position except first is biblically hating God. Listen to what Jesus said again, Matthew 10, 37. Listen carefully. He that loveth father and mother more than me. What he's saying is, you love father and you love me, but you love me less. I don't think you got what I just said. Let me try it again. Here's father. Here's Jesus. Jesus says, he that loveth father more than me. He didn't say, he that loveth father entirely and hateth me. He said, he that loveth father more. In other words, you love the father and you love me, but your love for the father is greater. That, in effect, is hatred, because you cannot be saved in that condition. And so there are people lost in love. They love God, but they love the wife more than God. They love God, but they love the career more than God. They love God, but they love the girlfriend more than God. They love God, but they love football on Friday nights more than God. They love God, but they love drugs more than God. And so they love God, and they're lost in love because they love something more than they love God. It is a dangerous condition. And most people who are lost will be lost in love, lost in that condition, because the love they have for God is less than the love they have for something else or for someone else. Listen to the Bible expressing that same concept. Let's go to Genesis 29. We shall read verse 29 and 30 of Genesis 29. Our subject is lost in love. We need to be saved in love. But too many of us will be lost in love. Close. Lost. Thou art not far. Lost. Genesis 29, reading verses 29 and 30, speaking of Rachel and Jacob and Leah. And he went in also unto Rachel. And he loved also Rachel more than Leah. That's what the Bible says. Jacob loved Rachel more than Leah. And he served with him yet 7 other years, meaning Laban. Listen to verse 30. Remember what verse 29 said, and he loved Rachel, also Rachel, more than Leah. He loved both, but his love for Rachel was greater. Now listen to verse 30. And when the Lord saw that Leah was hated, he opened her womb, but Rachel was barren. The Bible describes that as hatred. Now, it is not the vicious hatred, but it need not be.

anyone, and more than anything, no competition, no contest. God is first in my life. Any other position for God is biblical hatred. In Malachi chapter 1, verses 2 and 1 and 2, the Bible says, "The burden of the Lord, the burden of the word of the Lord to Israel by Malachi. Thus saith the Lord, I have loved thee, yet ye say, wherein hast thou loved us? Was not Esau Jacob's brother, saith the Lord? Yet I loved Jacob, and I hated Esau." Now, God hates nobody. What is the Bible saying? The Bible says that God says, I hate Esau, and I love Jacob. Surely, what God means is, I preferred Jacob over Esau, as evident in what he said to the mother, Rebekah, when Rebekah was carrying the twins, and God said to her in chapter 25, the elder shall serve the younger. My brothers and my sisters, wherever I go, I ask the question, who loves Jesus? Every hand goes up. I have never met anyone who hates Jesus. I mean, just never. Everybody loves Jesus. But Jesus says, enter in at the straight gate. For broad is the gate, and wide is the way that leadeth to destruction, and many they be which go in there. Because straight is the gate, and narrow is the way which leadeth unto life, and few they be that find it. From the very lips of Jesus we learn, most will be lost, few will be saved. We see it in the ark. We see it Sodom and Gomorrah. We see it with the Israelites in the wilderness. Of all the adults that came out, only two entered Canaan land out of 2 million people that came out of Egypt, according to the estimates of Bible scholars. From Genesis to Revelation, it is always few. But everybody loves God. My brothers and sisters, don't be lost in love. Let me give you the words of Jesus again. He that loveth father and mother more than me, meaning father's loved, mother's loved, Jesus is loved. Then the question becomes, who is loved most? And it's either father or mother, and Jesus occupies a secondary position. In the eyes of God, that is hatred. Let me be a little controversial. When I regard Sunday as a Sabbath, I am hating God. Let me add something. When I am told and shown that the true Sabbath is Saturday, and I continue to worship God on the first as the day, you can worship God 7 days a week, I continue to regard Sunday as the holy day, I am exercising biblical hatred towards God. And so it is very well the case that every Sunday, there are multiplied millions of people worshiping God as they hate Him. But let me not just deal with those on Sunday. The millions on Sabbath, they may be on the right day, but something else is off color. So the career is ahead of God. And I was in a certain country, and someone told me about this young man, served God faithfully, always doing the Lord's work. Then he got married. Still doing the Lord's work, but a little less. Then he had a child. And he almost disappeared from the church. He came to church based on the child's needs. Everything now centered around the child. And they were telling me the child now determines when he and the wife comes to church and when they don't. From that evidence, if I am just to judge on that, clearly something has taken position one in that young man's life. I was in another country conducting an evangelistic series. And I was staying in a little hotel. And the security guard will let me in and out, you know, when the car came to pick me up. So the driver said to him once, why don't you come to church with us one Saturday? It was a month-long crusade. And the security guard said, you know, we're Adventists, come with us. We told him, he said, I'm an Adventist. So I said to myself, oh, because he's working on Sabbath as a security guard. So the driver said, if you're an Adventist, why don't you come to church with us? He said, I have no choice to work. I have a family. His words were, I have no choice. I have a family. There is no such thing as I have no choice. He had a choice, and he exercised a choice to disobey God. Now he

He loved God. He loved God. I was in another country conducting a crusade again. I was doing some one-on-one counseling. And this gentleman came to me, tears in his eyes. He works on Sabbath. I said, "You work on Sabbath and you're crying. Why don't you stop?" He said, "My wife likes nice things. And I have to work to provide them." Tears in his eyes. He said, "I want to stop. But his wife likes nice things." Now, God is a God of nice things. He made flowers. He made the trees and the birds. He's a God of nice things. If you think clearly, Calvary is a nice thing in the context of salvation. Mercy is a nice thing. But this man crying in my presence, wanting, knowing he's wrong, but in the full blast of his knowledge of his error, still going against God. He loved God, so he's crying because he's hurting God while he continues to hurt him. He hated God, biblically. Why? Because he loved the wife more than God. My brothers and sisters, too many will be lost in love. It will be tragic. I love God. I love God. Is he first in your life? No. Then you hate God. How is God truly our God? When we do what he says. How do we put God first in our lives? One word: obey him. Well, obedience. If Adam had done that, if Adam had loved God truly, sincerely, and exclusively, you and I would not be in this position today. And so I appeal to you, my friends, as you listen, identify those things in your life that come ahead of God. I was talking to a young man, some other part of the world, and he was crying. I've told this story many times, I think. And I said, "Why are you crying?" He said, "When I pick up the Bible to study it, my father has, on occasion, kicked it out of my hands." Kicked the Bible out of his hands. I said, "Is your father an Adventist?" He says, "Yes, he's an elder." "Why would he kick the Bible out of your hand?" "Well," he said to me, "the Bible won't get you into college. Pick up your physics book or your chemistry book or your math book." That's what the father told him. Now, if you ask the father, "Do you hate God?" The father said, "No, I love God." The father was a Seventh-day Adventist elder. I was talking to a young lady from another part of the world. I keep saying part of the world because these recordings go everywhere. And she sent me an email. She said, "My job is being threatened because I refuse to work on Sabbath. What should I do?" I wrote back and said, "Don't work. I don't care what they do, do not work on Sabbath." And so she kept writing me, threatening me, I said, "Do not work on Sabbath. Don't let them see that you're terrified. Let God see it, but give them a calm face. Do not work on Sabbath." In her distress, she went to her parents, Adventists, to seek help and support and prayer. She wrote back to me. She said, "I am so distressed." You know, the parents told her, "You're young. You have to establish your life. Work." Now, you ask those parents, "Do you love God?" "Yes." "Do you love Jesus?" "Yes." But by putting work ahead of faithfulness to God, they effectively, biblically, hated God. That's why I thought of calling this subject hatred without malice. There's a biblical hatred that really has no malice. And they told their daughter, "Work." And I told her, "Don't work. The fifth commandment does not require a violation of the first or the fourth. Do not work on Sabbath. I don't care who tells you to work." She refused to work. She got fired. 2 months later, she got a job that was much better than the one she had. Sent me an email rejoicing. The last church where I had the privilege of leading, pastoring, my assistant was a retired minister, very tough man. And he was talking to me one day, we were chatting in the church. He was telling me his history. He said in his early years, before he was a minister,
his wife could find

jobs as a domestic in people's homes, but he couldn't because all the offers he got required Sabbath work. And he resolutely and absolutely and with blessed hard-headedness refused to work on Sabbath. He said one day he was in his house and he looked at his three little boys he had, his wife working, he's not, and he said to God, he said, "Father, I will watch my three little boys starve to death before I work on Sabbath." And he was not joking, and he meant it. "I will watch my three little boys starve to death before I work on Sabbath." Now, that's a man putting God first. The biblical way to love God is to put God first. How do you put God first? By putting his word above everybody else's word. Daniel, the three Hebrew boys, they chose death over dishonor. That is biblical love for God. And so Jesus says, if you love me, tell me. Is that what the Bible says? If you love me, tell me. No, the Bible says, if you love me, obey me, do what I say, keep my commandments. That is the highest expression of love. Because obedience is love in action, as verily as faith, as works, as faith in action. And so Jesus says, anyone that loves father more than me, meaning you love both, but your love for me is not as great as your love for your mother, therefore you are lost in love. It's a secondary love. And that kind of love qualifies a person only for hell. I urge you from my heart, my listening friends, and you're listening because you love the Word of God. You only love God truly when God is first in your life. When he's second, biblically, that's hatred. And so the question is, and you don't have to answer me, are we hating God? And to answer that, we search our lives. What in my life do I put ahead of God? If I identify something, that thing receives my greater love, and biblically I hate God. Let's not be lost in love. Let's be saved in love by putting God first. And that's no joke. Put God first above your husband, above your wife, above your children, above your girlfriend, above your education, above your career, above your own life. Because Jesus says in Luke 14:26, if any man come to me and hate not father, mother, wife, children, brothers, sisters, yea, and his own life. Which Matthew says means, unless he loves these things less, he cannot be my disciple. And no one who is classified as a non-disciple can be saved in the kingdom of God. Today, I recommit my life to my Savior, and I ask God to give me the spiritual courage, that heavenly guts. Now, I shouldn't use the word guts. They don't like it in Australia. That's what I'm told. But the courage, the gumption to put God first above everything and anyone, so that I am not lost in love, but saved in love, expressed through obedience from the heart. Let's bow our heads and pray. Our Father in heaven, we thank you, dear God, for the Bible's definition of love. We thank you, Father, that the Bible makes it sufficiently clear that many who claim to love God and believe that they love him will be lost in that love, because that love is a secondary love and something else comes ahead of you. Father, most people who are lost will not be vicious people. Very nice, cultured, law-abiding, but lost because something occupied their sweetest emotion and devotion and affection. Give us, dear God, that gospel ruggedness to put you above everything and everyone. Because it is only from position one that you can save us. Thank you, dear God, for loving us. You loved us so much that you were willing to lose Christ in order to save us. That tells us where you put us in your heart. You were willing to lose Christ

As Elohim says, he would save us at any cost to himself. Thank you, dear God, for that kind of love. Let that be the love we have for you. I offer this prayer from my heart. In Jesus' name, amen.

Life has its ups and its downs. There are these moments when one thing just comes on top of another. Sometimes it seems that everything that can go wrong goes wrong. Life can treat us hard. At times we just wonder if we're going to make it. A failed exam, the loss of a job, broken relationships, loneliness, something seems to hit all of us sooner or later. And then you have the real tragedies that have a way of sucking the life energy out of us. A terminal illness or the loss of a loved one. Why do these things happen? Why is there so much suffering in our world? Surely there is beauty and wonder in life, but it exists side by side with pain and suffering. Think about a beautiful rose. When you try to pick it, you will feel the thorns. A seashore is for many a beautiful scene, but for some it will remind them of a destructive tsunami that wiped away all they had. When we talk about suffering, we most often refer to real people. Why did she get cancer? Why did he die so young? You see, our very questions about suffering reveal the existence of evil. If there is something such as evil, there must by definition be something such as good. And if there is good and evil, we must have some standard by which to differentiate between the two. So if there are moral standards, this must come from somewhere or someone. The question is, are good and evil merely two sides of the same coin? Have they always existed side by side? I admit that good and evil are hard to explain. It's like trying to explain what darkness is. Perhaps one of the best explanations for darkness is simply the absence of light. In the same way, evil is really the absence of good. So evil is defined by a comparison with what is good. If there would not have been good, there would not be no evil. Only good can set the standard for evil. This means that good existed before evil, and this logic originates in the biblical worldview. The universe was once in perfect harmony with all that is good. The biblical narrative brings us all the way back to the origin of evil. A perfect being became proud and selfish and rebelled against his maker. We encounter this cosmic battle between good and evil. He no longer wanted to love, but only be loved. He no longer wanted to serve, but only be served. You see, the real problem of evil began with the problem of self. Pride is at the heart of it all. Our world got plunged into this great controversy, and when you think about it, it is pride that leads to most suffering. Divorce, abuse, manipulation, dictatorial control, all stems from pride and selfishness that fills the hearts and minds of men. Good and evil can really be traced back to a conflict outside of this universe. And in a way, we sense that these things are often outside of our control. So what hope do we have? Is there a God who deals with suffering? Again, the biblical narrative tells us that God himself came to this earth in the form of a human being. Jesus came down to where we are. He became one of us, lived life as a human being, and chose to

suffer with us. God did not merely stand on the sidelines and watch while we suffered. He entered into the conflict and defeated the enemy. The consequences of pride and sin led to suffering and death, and this is what he went through so we can be set free. He reversed the curse that had come upon this world. The last chapters of the Bible describe a newly created world without suffering. There is light at the end of the tunnel. A bright future is on the horizon. But even now, in the midst of our tragedies, we can know that there is someone by our side. Someone who understands the trials of life, but has conquered them.

connection between what goes on in our body and what goes on in the mind, because they're all connected, isn't it? The blood flow that goes through the body goes to the mind. When you're in pain, does that impact your thinking? It definitely does. So there's this communication, and one does not get afflicted without the other. So we want to understand above all things how to keep our mind in sharp working condition. I want to read a passage to you that I hope is familiar to all, Romans 12, verses 1 and 2. This is one of my favorite scripture songs, but I'm not a singer, so I am not going to sing it for you. But it says in Romans, "I beseech you, therefore, brethren, by the mercies of God, that you present your bodies a living sacrifice." And in the sacrificial system, do you realize that a sacrifice that was brought for an offering had to be without blemish? And that is what we are being called to bring to God, an offering without blemish. Now, sometimes things happen to us, and we can't prevent some of the events that happen to us. We might be born with physical defects or maybe even mental, but we definitely do not want to do things that are avoidable. So putting things in our bodies, around our bodies, the behavior of our lifestyle, these things impact our life. And God is calling us to present ourselves as a living sacrifice. And it says that you might present your bodies a living sacrifice, holy, acceptable to God, which is your reasonable service. We do not own ourselves. God is saying, bring yourself as an offering to me. Why? Let's read the next verse. Be not conformed to this world, but be transformed by the renewing of your mind, that ye may be able to prove what is that good and acceptable and perfect will of God. Is it possible to think that we are serving God, but not truly understand His will? If our minds are confused, we might think we're doing the right thing, but we might be off track. And so if our minds are renewed, it means that God wants us to have clearer perceptions. We want to be able to open the Bible and have the Holy Spirit speak to us and know that we are pleasing God. So that's our foundation for why we want to change the things that we do in our life. So we're going to be talking about how to protect the mind, the brain. And do you realize that in general, the adult brain weighs just about 3 pounds? That's not very much, is it? So that's like your hard drive up there that's controlling everything you do, not just your physical movements, not just how your lungs work and your heart works, but of all things that the brain does, it thinks. How does the brain think? You know, scientists can't figure that out. They know a lot about the brain. But this 3-pound mass up here is what keeps you going every day. It's what helps you make decisions. It's what builds your character of all the choices that you make. And every day you're facing choices. This brain is incredible. I put up here a couple examples. There's a man named Daniel Tammet. He can do calculations in his head, not on paper, to the 100th decimal place. And he can learn any language in 1 week. Pretty awesome, isn't it? And so

So, you know, we can really look forward to having a new brain in heaven. And what Daniel can do is going to be nothing. But I don't think that God expects you to have to accomplish that. I just wanted to bring you a point that the brain can do incredible things. Now I want to tell you about another guy, Stephen Wiltshire. He has autism, but he's highly functional in many things. He can be taken in an airplane or anywhere, but if you take him up in an airplane, and he can look at a city square. And just by looking at it for a few minutes, you can take him into the drawing room, and he can replicate what he saw in detail. Every stop sign, a rock, a pebble, the windows, the signs in the windows, the people, the clothes they were wearing, everything that he saw in those few minutes are imprinted on his brain, and he can replicate it on paper. We have an awesome brain. So, I want to tell you about how to take care of this brain. But there's a reason that we have a challenge in taking care of our brain. We're told in the Bible that we have an enemy. And here's what it's called. Peter says, "Be sober, be vigilant, because your adversary, the devil, as a roaring lion, is doing what? He's walking about seeking whom he may devour." Now, if this was an animal in the jungle, he's going to be just seeking you because he wants to devour your body. But that's not what Satan wants. He wants your mind. And so we have an enemy that for all of the history of mankind, from the time Adam and Eve were created, this enemy has been looking how to take over the mind of every human being. Because he's in a war. He was cast out of heaven. And now he can no longer get at God directly, but he can get at him through his created people. And every time he defeats one of God's people, he triumphs. And so God wants us to protect our mind and to have the helmet of salvation, to have the strength of body, because this body is the vehicle that carries your mind. That's the whole purpose of your body. It's not to look beautiful. Although God wants us to look healthy, an unhealthy person isn't really, you know, attractive. I mean, but if someone might be born with features that aren't the most beautiful, but when they're healthy and vibrant and following the Lord and they have a purity and holiness of integrity, it's a different character, isn't it? They're attractive. So that's what God wants for us. How do we know that there's an enemy out there attacking your mind? Let me just give you a few statistics. This is particularly for America, good old United States, one of the wealthiest countries, strongest countries that's ever been. More than 30 million Americans are taking an antidepressant. One out of four women between the ages of 40 to 50 are on an antidepressant. Alzheimer's, which is a serious form of dementia, it has now climbed up into the top 10. It's number 6 of causes of death. That's serious. I mean, we look at cancer and we worry about that, but as we talked about not having your mind, losing connection, there's a lot of people that are suffering from this. About a third of foster children and nearly one half of kindergarten through 12th grade students are on at least one psychiatric drug. Suicide has now taken more lives than car accidents. Suicides increased 30% over the last 10 years in the ages between 35 and 64. Something is going on with our minds. It's been under attack. One of the founders of the modern specialty of psychiatry, his name is Carl Menninger. One of the first books he wrote is called The Human Mind. And here's what he says. Psychiatry is a science, and the mentally ill are only slightly

slightly different than healthy individuals. What do you think about that? You know, we all think that we might be pretty stable, but you know, really, we're not. We just kind of teeter on that balance of being stable. Why is the brain so important? These 80 billion brain cells that we have with a myriad of connections between each other, they are the communication system between the mind and the entire body. But more than that, they are the only medium through which heaven can speak to you. They're like our telephone line. I don't hear it so much anymore because I think cell phones have improved. But you know that saying, can you hear me? Can you hear me now? You know, can you imagine God up in heaven? Can you hear me? Well, let me get in a better position. Can you hear me now? You know, when our brains are disconnected, we can't hear God's voice. And sometimes because of static in our brain, what we think we're hearing is not the same thing that God is saying. So it is critical that we keep our brain functioning. Well, I'm going to give you some good news. I'm only going to touch the surface of some points. We're not going to go through all the laws of health. We have talked about the laws of health, the essentials that we need as humans, and I'll just list them. We need oxygen, right? So we need oxygen. We need nutrition. We need water. We need exercise. We need sleep. We need to keep our body temperature at an even keel. And we need, what have I forgotten, sun? Did I say sun? And we need love. And whenever our body is missing any of these elements in the way that God gave them to us, something's going to break. And any of these imbalances are going to affect our brain. You can't affect the body without affecting the brain, and you can't affect the brain without affecting the body. So we're going to go a few of these things. And in the lectures that we've been having previously, we've talked a lot about diet. So I'm going to talk a little bit more about diet, but we'll go into a few other things. But just so that you know that nutrition has an impact on our mind, I'm going to give you just a few researches that have been done. And these are just the titles. Poor diet to be associated with cognitive deficits. Junk food during pregnancy and for the first 5 years of life predicted aggression, hyperactivity, worry, sadness, and anxiety in that child's life. So what the mother eats during pregnancy is affecting the emotional stability of that baby. And then what she feeds them for 5 years is going to tell what kind of character, what kind of behavior they have. And if it is not health-promoting food, if it's the junk food, if it's the high-fat animal food diet, it's going to impact that child's behavior. There's a lower risk for depression with better quality diets and increased anxiety with higher intake of processed unhealthy food. So our mental stability has a foundation in the food we eat. Here's a few more. They found that saturated fats and refined sugar impact brain proteins that are involved with depression, that are involved with protection against oxidative stress. In our cancer lecture, we talked about oxidants, free radicals. So these free radicals are not only breaking the DNA and promoting cancer, but they're also going to be disrupting what's going on in the brain. There's oxidation that happens in the brain from high saturated fats and refined sugars. Also, new cell growth promotion. So the brain has to repair. You know, people used to think, or

Scientists used to think that the brain didn't really change after you're mature. But what they're finding is it's constantly changing and molding and reshaping. And so these high-fat diets are impacting the ability of the brain to repair itself and to promote new growth. High-fat diet disrupts clearing of amyloid. Amyloid substance is what's implicated in dementia and particularly in Alzheimer's disease. So a lot of what's causing the increase in Alzheimer's and other forms of dementia is because in today's world, generally around the world, people are taking in more and more saturated fats. And even not just from animal fats, but from plant-based saturated fats. So too much of a fat, whether it's from animal or from plants, are going to affect the brain. They found that simple and high levels of carbohydrates create greater cognitive impairment. So simple and high levels of carbohydrates, those are your refined foods, your sugars, your white flours, your white rice, things that are separated from the package that God put them in. Well, what about meat? Does meat have an impact on the brain? Here is a study that was done, and they looked at inflammation that occurred in the brain. They said that while there are mental health benefits from fatty acids in fish, there are also negative effects because of arachidonic acid. Arachidonic acid is a substance that causes inflammation anywhere in the body, and it is mostly found in animal food. There's trace amounts in the plant-based kingdom. But if you take in animal substances, you get this large amount of arachidonic acid. Pro-inflammatory metabolites of arachidonic acid from animal products cause neuroinflammation. So it can cause inflammation in the lungs and cause lung problems. It can cause inflammation in the blood vessels, and you get cardiovascular disease. But it also impacts the brain. And your brain gets swelling just like the rest of your body does. Here is a chart of arachidonic food sources. So up at the top, we see that chicken and chicken mixed dishes along with eggs are at the top for arachidonic acid. We always think, oh, go for the white meat, because we thought that that helped keep the cholesterol lower. Well, they're finding now that that's not so true. Now, this problem with the arachidonic acid may not be the same as with cholesterol, but what I'm pointing out is this good white meat is one of the highest for arachidonic acid, which means it's going to be the highest for inflammation in the brain. And then you've got beef, sausage, franks, bacon, ribs. Those I would have actually thought would be at the top, wouldn't you? Some of these higher things, but chicken takes the top. And then down midway, you find fish. So fish really is much lower when you compare it to where the chicken and the eggs are at. But if you come all the way down, I didn't put it on here, but when you get down to things that are like your carbohydrates, your starches, your breads, your cereals, those have very low levels. They had maybe, it was like 2.3. So you get way down to the point where they're not causing the significant problem that you see from other animal products. Down on number 9, you see Mexican mixed dishes. Mexican food can have animal products in it. There's chicken and there's beef. But one of the prominent foods that's used in Mexican food that's causing the inflammation is cheese. Cheese is highly inflammatory to the body. And especially for people that have arthritis,
if they will go off of dairy, and particularly cheese, they will find a greater improvement in their arthritic condition. This is

just a chart. It's very complicated. But what I want you to see is right up there at the top in the middle, arachidonic acid. And then it branches down. And what it's saying is that arachidonic acid breaks down and it's promoting the prostaglandins, the leukotrienes. And these two things, when they are inflamed from arachidonic acid, lead to production of cytokines. And it's the cytokines that are going to cause inflammation, bronchial constriction, airway obstruction, and cell infiltration. As far as the prostaglandins, that's where you get inflammation, pain, and swelling. So arachidonic plays a very powerful inflammatory response on the body. Now, it's better to not eat anything that has a face, even if it smiled at you. Why? The complete restriction of flesh food significantly reduced mood variability in omnivores. What that's saying is the people, the group that were eating flesh foods, that's what we call omnivores, they had, as they give them a score for moods, for whether they're depressed, anxious, angry, irritable, it was all their scores were down as far as maintaining an overall happy mood. And the conclusion of it, as they compared that to those on a vegetarian diet, they said perhaps eating less meat can help protect mood in omnivores, particularly important in those susceptible to mood disorders like schizophrenia, depression, bipolar. They will have an improved stability in their mental function by staying away from meat. Well, let's jump off of food and let's touch on water. Let's look at how the water impacts your brain. This study showed that dehydration causes shrinkage of the brain tissue. And it's associated with an increase in ventricular volume. So the brain tissue itself is shrinking, but the fluid part of the brain is increasing. So that puts pressure from the inside instead of a nice healthy tissue. Prolonged states of reduced water intakes may adversely impact executive functions, such as planning and visio-spatial type planning or thinking. It directly affects how we think, how we make judgments. And we are living in a time when the enemy is out after us stronger than ever. And it is important to be able to understand what is right and what is wrong, because we are standing on the verge of eternity. So we want to drink our water. We'll talk about water and the good kind of water in just a minute. Here's another one. Dehydration is linked to greater stroke damage. And this was put out, there was two researchers, one from the University of Arizona College of Medicine, that's my school, and then one from Johns Hopkins. They have found that people who aren't well hydrated when they have a stroke are 4 times more likely to have adverse effects from their stroke than those who are well hydrated. So if you are in a condition where you're susceptible to having a stroke, being dehydrated is going to cause more damage than if you're well hydrated. Now, this study doesn't show it, but other studies show that keeping well hydrated will actually prevent strokes. So water is what keeps your blood nice and fluid. Your blood gets more sticky as you are low on water. Loma Linda study, this was one done in about 2002. Drinking high levels of water can significantly reduce the incidence of coronary heart disease. Now, we're not talking about that tonight. We're talking about the brain. But do you think that keeping the blood and the heart in good circulation is going to impact the brain? Whatever impacts the heart is going to impact the brain. So drinking water is going to be significant in keeping the brain healthy.

Drinking high amounts of plain water is as important as exercise, diet, and even smoking in preventing coronary heart disease. The water that you want to drink needs to be the purest and softest water you can get. In 2007, I believe it was, a lab in Oregon finished researching all of the water systems of the world. They looked at fish in the streams in Alaska. They looked at the water and the fish in the Arctic, the Antarctica. Everywhere they could go in the world, they tested the fish, and 100% of them were contaminated with mercury. So our water supply is contaminated. You don't want fluoride. You don't want chlorine. And we won't go into that tonight, but these are chemicals that are impacting our health, and they break down our heart, they break down our brain. So we won't go into it a lot, but I personally am an advocate for distilled water. It's the purest water, and you also want soft water. Soft water means no minerals. Everyone thinks that distilled water is dead water. It doesn't have anything in it. Well, water's not meant to have anything in it. Your minerals come from your food. The minerals that are carried in water are inorganic. That means they do not break down in our body. Now, I just learned something. Oh, it's been several years since I've learned this. But I always thought that the plants, as they pull the minerals out of the soil, that they convert it from inorganic to organic, and then we eat the plant and we can utilize it, like calcium. So the plant pulls the inorganic calcium. It's in the form of calcium carbonate. If you take a supplement, make sure you never take calcium carbonate. That's rock. It's limestone. You can't break it down. And it's going to be deposited throughout your body, in your eyes, in your heart, in your gallbladder, in your kidneys, in your brain, in your eyes. It'll deposit somewhere. It deposits in your hair. So you want it. What happens then? It's not the plants taking them out. It's the bacteria and the fungi in the soil that breaks down the minerals and makes them usable for the plant. So you want to have your soil rich with good bacteria and good fungus as well. And that's a whole lecture on gardening, and I'm not a top gardener. So how much water do you need? Before we get off the subject of water, you want enough to keep your urine pale yellow. Very few people can say they drink too much water, but there are a few that drink too much water. A woman killed herself one time from drinking 2 gallons of water at a time. So you don't want to drink too much. But the average adult, even someone about my size, can handle 3 quarts of water a day. So you want to get a good amount. You want at least 8 to 10 glasses, 12-ounce glasses of water a day. Now, the way you drink your water, you want to take water in as soon as you get up, before your meal. Ideally, if you go to bed with an empty stomach, there should be no food in your stomach when you go to bed. If there's food in your stomach when you go to bed, when you wake up, that food has sat in your stomach all night and rotted. And you're going to have a sour stomach, and you're not going to feel like eating breakfast. And when you drink water, it's not going to flush out. So what I'm telling you is, to make this plan work, you got to go to bed with an empty stomach. So try not to eat 2 to 3 hours at least before going to bed. And you want a light meal so it's not heavy and hard to digest. So first thing in the morning, drink at least 2 cups of hot, warm hot water. You can do anywhere up to 3 to 4 cups. And you want to drink it in a short period of time, like 30 seconds, maybe a minute. It's basically guzzling it. You just

chug it down. Because if you just work on sipping it, this plan doesn't work. You want that bolus of water to hit your stomach. It opens up the pyloric valve at the end of the stomach and flushes into the intestinal tract. It's like giving yourself an internal shower. It stimulates peristalsis and it flushes the stool out. It's like a Roto-Rooter. And then as it gets to the colon absorbs the large amount of water, so you are giving every cell in your body a morning drink. You know, mostly overnight, you're not drinking a lot of water. So you've gone that period of time that you're dehydrating. And so you want to give your body this boost. And it's the water is to cleanse every part of your cell. And you don't want anything in it. You don't take a shower in Coke, do you? Or even orange juice or apple juice. You want just water. That's what cleanses us. So ideally then it will give you a nice flush. Now, the complaint that I hear is, but then I have to go to the bathroom so much. Well, that's why we have restrooms, you know? It's good to go. It keeps your kidneys functioning. So then you don't want to drink again for if your meal's a half hour, coming up a half hour. So drink up to a half hour before your meal. Have your meal with no water at your mealtime. When you drink water with your meal, you dilute the digestive juices and the stomach cannot work on the food that's in it until that water's absorbed out. So no water with your meal, and then wait at least an hour up to 2 hours after a meal and then start drinking water again. But this time, don't drink large amounts. This is where you just want to work on like a half a cup to a cup at a time. And continuously drink throughout the morning until your next meal. And then if your meal is going to be, let's say, at 1 o'clock, a half hour before, at 12:30, you want to take in another 2 to 3 cups of This is easier in the winter time when it's cold. The warm water helps to relax the muscle and kind of invigorate everything going on. And if you do that a half hour before your meal, what that will help do is move the bowels, stool out. So you want to keep the stool cleansed. This will prevent constipation. And so then you wait another hour or 2 hours after your meal and then start drinking water again. And you can cut down a little bit before you go to bed so that you're not up throughout the night drinking or happening to go to the bathroom. All right, there's much more. I could give you a whole hour on water. Water's so important. But we're going to move on back to our disease here, Toro capsicum annuum. This is a very common condition. In fact, it's a problem with the majority of the world today, particularly the Western world. It leads to the top causes of mortality. Do you want to know what it is? It's couch potato. Toro capsicum annuum is Latin for couch potato. If you're a couch potato, you are going to suffer from the top 10 diseases that take life. So, let's look at what exercise does to the brain. This was a presentation, and I just took the opening slide, and it says physical inactivity is the biggest public health problem of the 21st century. Inactivity. We're just going to look at a few other studies.

flow going. But it's important to keep moving. So if you do have a sedentary job, every hour at least you want to get up and do some kind of exercises. You know, I'm not going to do them here on stage, but you know, you can just jump, you can put your arms out, you know, keep moving. Well, it impacts our mind. So this is a prescription for mental strength. Voluntary exercise will increase levels of brain-derived neurotrophic factors and other growth factors. So these factors that are stimulated from exercise, they're things that cause the brain to flourish and to make new connections and to have stronger activity. It stimulates neurogenesis. It causes new brain cells to form. It increases resistance to brain insult. So if you breathe something you shouldn't breathe, or if someone hits you in the head because they don't like what you said, or anything like that, your brain can respond quicker and improve and heal faster. It improves learning and mental performance. Now, I told you I wasn't going to have a lot because I want to save time for question and answers. But I just wanted to tell you a brief little bit about how I got interested in health. Basically, growing up, our family was very outdoorsy. My parents both were into exercise, so that wasn't a problem. But, you know, I was born in the 1950s, and the standard American diet wasn't too bad, and my mom home-cooked all our meals, so we didn't have a lot of junk. But we had a dessert at least every day. You know, my mom made homemade cookies. She made great chocolate chip cookies and peanut butter cookies. And as soon as I was old enough to cook, actually she started me cooking at the age of two. But, you know, I was making my own cookies and I knew how to put a dessert together in about 10 minutes. I could dump in some margarine and some flour and some sugar and some butterscotch flavoring and boil that on the stove, and in a matter of minutes I had some butterscotch brownies, because it's nice to have dessert after a meal. Overall, we were fairly healthy though, because we had a very simple diet, and we weren't wealthy, and so we didn't have a lot. You know, we probably usually left feeling a little bit hungry. We had enough, but we were hungry. But we worked. We were always out exercising, you know, we were walking, we were hiking, we were cycling. So it wasn't too bad. And as I got into school, school came fairly easy for me. And it was about sixth grade, seventh grade, that I got the bug for getting A's. And I could just look at a textbook and I could almost memorize it. And so when I had to come to do a test, I could see the page with the answer. You know, so I could just fly through school. So I graduated from school. Now, I'm going to tell you, right about, let's see, it was between 8th grade and 9th grade, we joined the Seventh-day Adventist Church. And we made changes in our diet. We quit eating unclean meat. And in its place, we put cheese. There were seven of us in the family, but I can remember Mom buying a block of cheese this long and about that big. We had huge blocks of cheese, and cheese went in everything. And I liked it better than meat. In 2 years of being on that new diet, my mental function and my physical function went down. And it's particularly harmful for women when you have hormones going, because that cheese that's loaded with estrogens and hormones, and even back then when it's not as bad as today, they impact your body and they impact your brain and especially your emotions. And so there were only two females in the family, and here's my mom being affected by it, and here's me being affected by it. I will tell you, I was mopey. And I used to be really good at gymnastics, and I could do the uneven bars, you know, and the parallel bars. But after 2 years of being on that diet, I couldn't put my hips over my head. I lost my coordination.

I felt like waves were rolling over me. I'd be going down the road, and it's like I just felt like the ocean was flowing over me. I didn't know what was going on. Well, the sad part of the story is within about 3 years of being an Adventist, I left the church. And I won't go into all that story, but when I walked away from God and I went into the world, I adopted the world's plan. And I ate the world's way. I went back worse than I ever ate growing up. And I ate whatever, whenever, and I put other things in my body because I didn't care. I was mad. I was mad at Christians that said they were Christians. And I said to myself, if that's the way Christians are, I don't want to go to heaven. Well, guess who paid the price? I did. I was out there in the world in that shape going downhill for 6 years. And the Lord kept trying to bring me back, and I would just brace myself and resist until finally God got my attention. And my life had become so broken, and I became so moody and so emotional, I couldn't even stand myself. And one day, the Lord just got a hold of me, and I know it was the Holy Spirit. I didn't know it then, but I was sitting in my house, and before my mind was my life. And every year, I saw that I was spiraling down. And I felt this impression, where are you going to be next year? And I was horrified. Because I was just going downhill. And I started crying. And it's like, Lord, I don't want to go there. And I just cried. And then I heard this impression. I remembered a Bible scripture. I will never leave you. And it's like, God, you still would take me back? You will take me back? And so I said right then, I want God. It's not about church. I believe in church. I believe in God's people. But it was a choice to follow God. And so I gave my life back to the Lord, and I found someone that taught me about health that I'm teaching you today. And I went on a 7-day cleanse. She invited me up to her house, and so I went on this cleanse, and all we ate was wheatgrass and barley grass. And beet tablets and carrot tablets. And I was starving. And we took bentonite clay to help pull out toxins. And we did psyllium husk. You know, it was a total new experience to me. I took a week off of work, and I didn't tell anyone where I was going because I didn't want them to tell me that I was a quack. You know, I didn't want any negative thing. I will tell you, on the fourth day when I woke up, I felt like a new person. I felt like someone washed my windows, and I felt like my brain was firing on all spark plugs. I was a new person, and I went back to work. I worked in a dental office, and the dentist looked at me, and he said, "Where did you go? You look like a different person." And I said, "I am." I had recommitted my life to the Lord. I asked forgiveness for the things that I did that destroyed my life, and I was a new person. And I wanted to teach the world about this new way. And ever since then, I've been studying health. And it's my desire to share the good health that God has given me and to keep finding better and better ways. So that's why I share it with you and why I'm so excited about it, because it changes your mind. And that's where I learned. It's like, oh, it's not just that I feel physically better. I woke up and I was happy because I was happy. And when I went back to the dental office, oh, like three months down the road, I was back doing something in one of the back offices, and I heard the office girls talking, and they were saying, "She's still happy. She's still happy." Because I had become so moody, nobody wanted to be around me. So now I know that when I break one of God's laws and my mental gets a little bit off, it's like, okay, what did I do? What did I eat? What am I lacking? I need exercise. I need more sleep. You know, whatever it is. But God's plans work. Now, we're going to have time for question and answers. But before we go into question and answers,
I want to give you a living demonstration of the difference of how brains work on God's plan

and on the world's plan. And I'm going to ask Robert to come up and help me. Now, we've been talking tonight about the influence of lifestyle on the brain. And we've seen that the world's way changes the brain, right? And we saw that people that are on animal products and high fat and refined food, they're a little bit more anxious, they're aggressive, they're moodier. And so this person, it's a red balloon. This is a person on the world's diet. They're red because they're a hothead. And we saw in some of the studies tonight, they're not as happy. Now, we've got a blue balloon over here, and this represents someone that's on God's plan. They're the cool-headed ones, okay? Now, whether you're on God's plan or whether you're on the world's plan, does trials come to everyone in life? Yes. Is there a reason that God brings us trials and allows them? Is it because He doesn't love us? No. There's many reasons He allows trials to come to us. The biggest reason is because in trial is when we learn our lack of holding on to God and the defects in our character. But God also allows trials to come to us because we're a witness to other people of what God's plan will do. When the Holy Spirit is in us, we're not to act like the world. So, the Bible tells us that trials, they're called the fiery affliction, right? So, I have a match here, and we're going to show you what happens to the life that follows the world's plan. You want me to hold? You got them both? You're a good helper. Now, everyone knows what happens to a balloon when they come under something sharp. You step on them. They break easy, don't they? And what happens when you put fire under them? So here's George over here. And he had his Egg McMuffin and his sausage for breakfast and probably a cup of coffee. And he gets to work and his boss tells him, "You're fired." And what does he do? He explodes. His life is over. Now, this is Georgine, and she's been learning about God's ways, and the trials haven't stopped coming from her. But as she faces life's trial, no matter how close they get, the fire even touches it. Well, she's a cool head. You can put her away. I'll tell you why. Well, give it a shake. Shake, rattle, and roll. There's water. So why does the balloon not break when it has water in it? It's a fireproof balloon. Now, I don't want to misquote this, so I want to read to you why the water prevents it from breaking. The flame heats the rubber of both balloons just the same. So I could touch the blue balloon with the flame and it doesn't break. So it even got hotter. The rubber of the balloon without water becomes so hot it becomes too weak to resist the pressure of the air inside the balloon. So the heat was too much. It's heating the air in the balloon. It's not just the fragility of the latex, it's the pressure from inside. So it weakens it and it pops it. Now, how does the balloon with the water resist breaking in the flame? When the water inside the balloon is placed in the flame, the water absorbs most of the heat from the flame. What is the water? What does it represent? The water represents the Holy Spirit. And when we invite God into our life, He fills us with His presence.

0: gives us his presence in terms of the Holy Spirit. And so the trials of life don't come. In fact, he might even allow them to get greater. But Jesus has gone before us, and he has absorbed the strength of the heat. His feet have pushed down the thorns so that even though our path is rough, he takes the brunt of it. And so it's not just a mystical, magical thing he does. He gives us his peace and his presence, but he says, here's a lifestyle plan. And science has proved that his plan brings calmness that you wouldn't have otherwise. So it is our privilege every day to ask for the Holy Spirit to come in and to help us to withstand and not become a hothead, but to be able to go through the fire and not be burned.
1: We were curious the other day when you mentioned two meals. Does that equate to children as well, growing?
0: Yes, even growing children. Now, when they're, up to about the age of probably 2 years old, the three-meal-a-day plan is better. But that's an excellent question overall, because even if, as an adult, you do not adopt the two-meal-a-day plan, what you want to do is have your heaviest meal for breakfast. You don't put fuel in your car after you get to your destination. So the first thing in the morning, you have the work throughout the day. Your body has to function. And so you want your best supportive meal in the morning. And then lunch, you're about midway through, so that doesn't have to be quite as heavy, but it still needs to be substantial. If you eat a third meal, it should be light and easy to digest. Our bodies work with the circadian rhythm of the sun. So at about 3 o'clock, and this doesn't count for daylight savings time, but about 3 o'clock as the sun is going down, the brain actually can tell what time it is because of the angle of the sun, and it hits the retina, and that sends a message to the pineal gland. And the pineal gland then it takes and converts the serotonin into melatonin. And what it's doing is starts shutting down the body, getting ready to go to rest. And you do not have the digestive enzymes, the hydrochloric acid, the proteases, the amylase in the saliva, and the bile in the pancreas. Everything's going to rest because we're not made to be awake at night. So things start shutting down. So if you put something heavy into the body in the evening, like let's say particularly after 5-6 o'clock at the latest, your digestion really can't handle it. So the easiest food to digest is fruit. Even if it has the fiber in it. So you can digest an apple in about 2 hours. Grains are not as hard as the other foods, but they are harder than your fruit. But you could eat a little bit of grain. You need to make sure, like if you're eating bread and you're putting margarine or butter and even almond butter, some heavy fats on it, that's going to slow down your digestion. Fats take the longest. Now, what about vegetables? A lot of people say, well, I'm going to have a salad, because we think about salads as being light, and there's not a lot of calories in them. But the fiber that's in vegetables are much harder for the body to break down. So they take longer to pass out of the stomach and into the intestinal tract. So the two foods that are the best to eat in for a third meal would be fruit and grain, either or, okay? And so just make it light. Now, problems for people that have, food addiction, the main thing is once you start eating, you want to just keep eating. And it's very hard to stop. So I always found it hard to eat a light third meal. So I would...

0: I just did better when I broke, cut it out. So anyway, those are the principles. 5 hours between meals, 5 to 6 hours, and you want to go to bed on an empty stomach. And people that have tried this plan with enough calories and enough nutrients, even if they're doing hard labor on 2 meals a day, they can sustain themselves through the day.
1: For the grains, do you have to soak them, and for how long and why?
0: That's a good question. She's asking how long, you know, to soak the grains or and how long to cook them. Any seed, any food that is a seed, you need to soak. Now, I'm not in that good of a habit. It takes a lot of planning, but you have your nuts and your seeds, but there's other seeds that we eat. You know, you realize grain is a seed, because if you take that kernel of grain and you put it in the ground, it's going to grow. So it's a seed. It's just not high in fat like our nuts and seeds that we think about. And then you have your beans. Those are seeds. There's genes that are in enzymes that are in these seeds that prevent them from sprouting when they're sitting on your counter, right? So when you take and soak these, your grain and your seeds and your beans, what you're doing is washing away that, it's an anti-trypsin factor, and it washes that out and allows the plant to release its nutrients. And so it's the sprouting process. So you're not going to get the full benefit out of these foods if you don't pre-soak them. Now, I'm not the expert on soaking grains. It's fairly easy to soak your seeds, your nuts, and your beans. You know, just soak them for about 8 to 12 hours. I like to use clean water. Just fill them up. And your beans, like if you put about this much in a bowl or a pot, you want to cover them at least double or even triple because they swell up and absorb the water. Pour it off in the morning, give them a rinse, and then you can go ahead and cook them. Your beans and even your grains need to be slow cooked. You want to cook your legumes for at least, I would say, 6 to 8 hours. Some of my beans I like to cook in a pressure cooker, like garbanzos. They might not be the healthiest that way because there's so much heat on them, but I try to put them under low cook, and it tends to make them nice and soft. Now, your grains, I'm not proficient yet at soaking grains, because it's hard to soak your grains. You can even soak your flours, but it changes it. It makes it difficult to cook with. So I haven't made a big practice of doing that. That's a whole different style of cooking. But let me tell you, even if you don't cook them, what you need to do is cook them sufficiently long. There have been studies that have been done that grains that are fast cooked, like let's take rice. If you cook rice in 30 to 40 minutes, you know, you put them under a low simmer, it'll soak up all the water and they'll be ready to eat in about 40 minutes at the most. And if you have one of those rice cookers, scientists have taken the cooked rice and they have put it into a broth and they've looked at it under the microscope. And what they found is that there's still starch particles that the body cannot break down. They're very, very tiny, but it's critical when you take them into the bloodstream because these undigested starch particles go through the body, and when you particularly get up into the brain, into the frontal lobe, the little capillaries are so small that red blood cells have to fold in half to slip through. But the starch particles are bigger than a folded in half red blood cell. And what it does is it clogs the artery. They call them like a micro stroke. You don't notice it because it's so small. But over a period of a lifetime, as you start getting up into your 50s and your 60s and 70s, these constant micro strokes can cause a problem where it's destroying brain tissue. So it's adding to the problem of dementia. Dr. Agatha

0: each grain. Now, I don't remember it all, but I remember one that really shocked me. Quick oats, quick cooked oats, they had to be cooked for 40 minutes before that starch was broken down enough that it could be totally digested. Quick oats. So you get into your regular cooked oats, those need to be cooked about an hour. What I found is the easiest way to cook rolled oats is in the oven, because then you can put them at a lower temperature and cook them for a nice hour to 2 hours even. But when you start looking at your grains like rice and millet, these things that you make cereal out of, you're going to want them to be cooked 2 to 3 hours. And it's very difficult on a gas flame, because you can't turn it down enough. So if you have an electric stove, it's easier to turn it down to the lowest setting. What I do is bring the water to a boil, and you can put your salt in it for grains. You don't want to do that for beans. And then pour the grain in and turn it down as low as possible. Stir it once and then just turn it down. If that doesn't work to be able to cook it 2 hours on the stove, the next best thing that I have found is putting it in a crock pot. And I do the very same thing. I bring my water to a boil. I put my grain in the crock pot, pour the boiling water over it, put it on low. Well, it depends on your crock pot, because every gauge is different. So either low or high, and it will cook nicely in about 2 hours. Now, what about your things like bread? Because we don't cook bread that long. You know, maybe 30, 40, 45 minutes, at most 50 minutes. The benefit of bread, the browning that happens on the outside, that helps break down those starch particles. But the inside is not going to get that full benefit. The most healthy bread to eat is when it's been, I'm going to say it in the English way, swy-backed. You take your bread and you put it in the oven and dry it thoroughly. That breaks down the starches so that you can thoroughly digest it. We'll do a cooking class sometime, but I make gems. I take my flour and I make it out of, I do pretty much gluten-free. And so I'll blend my grain in a Vitamix and make a flour, and then I'll make a nut milk, and you can put whatever flavors you want. I can put apples in it. I like anise, so I'll put anise in it, or I throw raisins in it if I want a little bit sweeter. And I make them just like, they look like cookies. And those will bake in about 50 minutes, and they're nice and brown. They're crunchy on the outside, and the inside's thoroughly cooked. So there's ways to get around it. But yes, you want to thoroughly cook your grains. We undercook our grains, and I believe that has a big impact on our brains.
1: Okay, my question is that, like, I'm constantly feeling hungry, constantly. Even when I eat, like, a big meal, within, like, minutes, I'm hungry. Like, I'm gaining weight, so, like, the food's not just going through me. But I'm always feeling hungry. Is it possible that could be, like, some kind of a parasite from eating, you know, too much animal product?

Fructose is one of them, and excitotoxins is another. So when you take in aspartame or you take in MSG or any form of that, any form of glutamic acid, what it does is disrupt the hormones that make you feel hungry and the hormones that make you feel satisfied. Ghrelin is a hormone that's mostly found in the stomach. And as the stomach is emptying and shrinking, it stimulates these cells to produce ghrelin. And ghrelin then is goes out into the bloodstream and goes to the hypothalamus, that's your hunger center. And it picks up that message saying, I'm hungry. And so you eat. And as the stomach stretches out from putting in a meal and food starts going into the bloodstream, the fat cells get the idea. It's like, oh, we've just taken in food. And they release a chemical called leptin. And that leptin then goes to the brain and tells the hypothalamus, say, okay, we ate, shut down. And you get the signal that you're not hungry. But what's happening with some of these chemicals, and particularly fructose, what it does initially is produce an abundance of leptin. You know, because you take in high concentrated foods and the brain says, oh, okay, let's shut down. But when it's too much, you get a similar response like when you take in too much fatty foods or too much sugar, and you get insulin resistance. It's the same thing. You get leptin resistance. And so the brain starts numbing down to the message that you're not hungry. And it's overridden, and you're constantly feeling hungry. So that's one of the major things that's going on in the world today. It's why they're putting these chemicals in food, because in the long run, it makes you just feel like you need to keep eating. So it's great for the food industry. Now there's a third, another important thing that happens. If you are taking in empty calories and not filling this vehicle with the nutrients that is needed for survival and for health, you're going to constantly crave food because the brain is saying, I'm needing nutrients, I'm needing nutrients. So when you have animal food, you're not getting in the proper nutrients that you need. When you're taking in refined foods like sugars and white and refined grains, it puts a taxation on the body to break down white sugar or any sugar because they're refined and they do not come with the nutrients that you get in an apple or a raspberry or, you know, the food the way God packaged it. So you take in sugar, and even those sugars come from, let's just say, sucrose, and it's come from sugar cane. Well, it's been extracted out, and the vitamins and minerals needed to put glucose into energy do not come with the package. So it gets into the cells, and this is complicated chemistry, but I think you can get it. The mitochondria in every cell is what takes the glucose and converts it into energy. It's called ATP. It's called the Krebs cycle. And if you go to school and you take chemistry, you have to memorize the Krebs cycle. Well, in this Krebs cycle, it takes a molecule of glucose and it keeps putting it through different chemical reactions, breaking it down until you finally get 36 molecules of energy. But these chemical reactions require calcium. They require B vitamins. They require magnesium and potassium. And this white sugar comes into your body, but it doesn't come with the calcium and it doesn't come with the B vitamins. So where's it going to get it? It takes it from your bone. Okay, there's plenty of calcium in your bone. So it just goes to the bank and says, okay, I need some calcium because we got to make this energy. And it says, I need some B vitamins. Well, your nerve tissue is rich with B vitamins. So it just goes to your nervous system and it borrows a little bit of your B vitamins. That's why kids and people get a little bit more cranky when they take sugar in, because their nervous system has been robbed. And so you're in this detriment. It's like you constantly go to your bank and you're withdrawing.
But you got to pay bills. And so the brain is saying,

feed me, feed me, feed me. And we're not feeding ourselves. And a sugar craving is usually the need for protein. Good protein. The body cannot utilize animal protein very effectively. What it's wanting is the protein the way God made it. And so it's looking for this solid nutrients. The best source of protein, whether it's animal or plant, the best source are green leafy vegetables. They will give you a satisfaction because not only is it a very usable protein, but it's loaded with all these other nutrients. So when you start putting the nutrients in that you need, remember that we have the basic laws of life. When you're putting in the right nutrients, the body's satisfied. So when I was changing my diet and I had this struggle, I was hungry and I was used to eating a lot, and especially if I was trying to do two meals a day. But I would find that I would get kind of shaky, you know, and you get that feeling like I got to eat or I'm going to die. Well, one day I was talking to my mother about it. And I asked her, I says, Mom, do you ever get that feeling anymore? Because we both suffered from not true hypoglycemia, but it's what's called the hypoglycemic syndrome. It's where your blood sugar drops. And when it's dropping, even if it doesn't drop below normal, the brain gets panicked because it has to have glucose to function. And so it sends a message to the body, feed me now. And my mom said, no, never. Why, do you? And I said, yeah, I still get them. But I don't know why, because I do all the laws of health and I went through them. And she goes, you don't eat as many greens as I do. And it's true. She would eat this big salad and she would have a parsley drink every day. And if we went out hiking or cycling or whatever activity, she would make that parsley drink and pack it with her. And so I said, okay, she's right. First time in my life, I said, my mom's right. You know, I wasn't arguing with her. I went home and I said, okay, I'm going to try it. And we have a store called Trader Joe's. And they have wonderful greens. They had organic arugula. Have you ever had arugula? It's the highest source of calcium per calorie that you can get. 1,300 milligrams of calcium per 100 calories. Of course, you have to eat about two bags of it to get that much. But so I got arugula, and I got spinach, and I got corn tortillas, and this is before I knew about GMOs. And I would take my corn tortillas and I'd flame them over the fire. I had a propane stove or a natural gas. And then I would take avocado, spread it on it. That's a great replacement for margarine. And then I took my greens and I chopped them up and I make sunflower seed dressing. I blend some sunflower seeds, lemon juice, water, and salt. And it makes this nice, beautiful, creamy dressing. And I mix that on my salad, and I put it in my corn tortilla, and I have my green tacos. And I would eat four of those for breakfast. And I would have a serving of beans with it. I will tell you, I could go 8 hours without getting that shaky feeling. And I had strength. And my little girl, she would eat the same, and she had the same strength to keep going. So, it might be a challenge for some people, but what worked for me, I've seen work for others, especially if you have blood sugar issues. If you have your good greens and beans for breakfast, you will be satisfied on two meals a day. Because then if you eat 4, 5 to 6 hours later and you have a nice meal, and a lot of times I eat my beans and greens for breakfast, and I still do that today. And then for lunch, I have a simple meal of some grains and some fruit. I am never hungry in the evening. I can go with just drinking water, and then I like that nice empty feeling. But it's having that substantial food. And now it might take time to fill up your nutrient bank, so give yourself some time. But I will tell you, the more you put those greens in, the more satisfied you're going to feel, and you're going to heal that system of leptin.

0: and in ghrelin. Okay.
1: If I mix many kinds of fruits and put them in the blender, does it make any difference if I eat it fresh or as juice? And I make a big amount and then put some in the freezer and keep some in the fridge.
0: Okay, so she's wanting to make a fruit smoothie. Well, that's not too bad, you know, but let me tell you a little bit about digestion. You know, there's good, better, and best. So that's not bad. And, you know, you're mixing that up. The problem is that when you make it into a smoothie, how easy does it go down? It goes down really easy, doesn't it? How much time does it spend in your mouth? It hardly at all, right? So that's the biggest problem with it. Digestion begins in the mouth. In fact, researchers have found that people with dementia tend to have soft diets. And they have found that something about more coarse meals that you have to chew, it has some effect on the neurochemistry, on the serotonin, and some of these other neurotransmitters that the brain is putting out. So this action of chewing isn't just to do the work of a blender. You want that to happen, but there's other things going on. So when you chew, saliva needs to be mixed thoroughly with your food. And that saliva then helps start breaking down, particularly the carbohydrates. But if you do not chew thoroughly, and even though your blender has done a good job and you put it in your stomach, you're bypassing the main carbohydrate digestion. So it's going to impact your digestion carbohydrate-wise. Now you're also going to mechanically break the fibers in a way that you do not break down if you chew. And so the fibers help slow down the release of nutrients into the bloodstream, particularly your sugars. And so because it's been blended like that, you get this rush of sugar into the bloodstream. So it's not as good. Now, what I'd recommend that you do, one, you don't want to eat it real cold. You know, some of these smoothie recipes put ice in it. Ice shuts down the stomach, and the body has to warm the meal up before it can start working on it. It literally paralyzes the stomach. So if you make a smoothie, you don't want it cold. And if you eat it cold, you want to hold it in your mouth long enough to warm it up. The same thing is true about green smoothies. You need to chew it to get the full benefit. Let me tell you a story. I've been telling this story for probably 20 years. A woman that worked at the health center that I went to work at years later told me this story, but she gave me no reference. She had read a story about a couple of prisoners of war from World War II. When the war ended and they were going and releasing the prisoners, they came to this certain camp and they found two men that were fairer and fatter of flesh. Now, they weren't fat by any means, and they weren't even as fat as I am, but they weren't emaciated. And they went to them, and guess what they asked them? Where did you get more food? They had to have had more food from somewhere because they weren't skin and bones like the rest of the prisoners. And they said, we didn't have any extra food. And they said, well, how come you don't look so emaciated? And they said, because we chewed our one piece of bread for 2 hours. The longer food remains in the mouth, the more satisfied you are, because it releases these hormones that help you to benefit what you're getting. While the food is in the mouth being chewed up, your taste buds aren't there just for your pleasure. Those are chemical messengers, and when the

0: tongue detects that you're eating something sweet, that you're eating something fatty, that you're eating something with protein. The tongue is picking up the chemistry of what you're eating. It sends the message to the brain, which sends messages to your liver, to your pancreas, to your intestines, and to your stomach. Get ready, here comes sugar, here comes fat. And if you just gulp your food down, the body doesn't produce as well as having the heads up. Isn't it incredible how finely tuned we are? And then because they were chewing it for so long, it was thoroughly broken down. And so the body could extract maximum nutrition out of it. Now, I had no resource for that. I think she might have read it in Reader's Digest or something. So it's like a good story. But by principle, it fits the physiology of how digestion works. Well, I would tell the story and I would say, now I don't have any science or any proof of this story, but the principle is there. Well, a few years ago, I was in Washington State giving the health lectures and I told the story. There happened to be a family from Japan. They're living here in the United States. They hadn't even had their green card approved yet. And they came up to me afterwards and said, Dr. Diane, we know of that experience. We had friends and family that were arrested and put in prison over in, I believe it was China. And they were given one little white rice ball for one meal. That's all they had to eat. And they would take that rice ball and take one kernel of corn, rice at a time, and chew it and chew it and chew it. By the time a half hour was passed, they had only eaten half of their rice ball. And then they would share it with the other prisoners. And they maintained their weight and their vitality better than any of the other prisoners. So the most important part of digestion is right here. I said overeating was one of my biggest problems, but along with overeating is gulping your food. And I have to work at taking small bites and chewing thoroughly. I heard a family that said that what they did to start to try to slow down their eating was they took chopsticks. Now, if you're raised with eating with chopsticks, no problem. I've seen them shovel it in with chopsticks. But if you're like me and you have no dexterity with chopsticks, it's an excellent way to slow down eating. But just consciously think about how long food remains in your mouth. So
1: many people I know have thyroid issues and have to take Synthroid or are, you know, their thyroid's out of whack. And why is that, and how can you best get it back into balance?
0: That is a huge question. And I'll just give a short answer because there's information out there that you can look at. But thyroid problems are epidemic. They're epidemic. I would say it's at the top of the list. Your blood goes through the thyroid every 15 seconds. The thyroid is what fine-tunes your metabolism. Every part of your system depends on that thyroid working. And so when you're taking toxins in of any form, but we're getting hormones from animals and animal products, that's impacting our thyroid. We have a lack of iodine in our food, and it is essential that we have iodine to make good thyroid hormone. But another big problem is that we are having poor digestion. We have inflamed intestinal tracts, and food that is normally healthy and good is becoming toxic to us. We're not able to break it down. It's becoming like foreign substances. The gluten question is at the top of the list. And even mainstream medicine is concerned about it. I run into people

0: people all the time, and they're changing their diet, but they're still having health issues. And I'll ask them, what are you doing? And I come across more and more people telling me, well, I'm on a gluten-free diet. And I said, really? Who told you that? My doctor. My doctor. It's in mainstream medicine, this concern. Here's what I know about it, and from what I see, I'm convinced it's a problem. Modern wheat has been hybridized over the last 50 years. The best bread comes from high protein. The higher the protein, the nicer the bread is. And so to make nice wheat and to be in competition, they're hybridizing it. They put in wild goat grass. They put in things that our bodies don't break down so well. And all of this hybridization has created protein structures that are foreign to our body. It's similar to dairy. Dairy has protein that we can't break down, and it becomes an antigen, a foreign substance, and our body attacks it. Well, it's happening with wheat, and there's people who are more sensitive than others. And anything you can't break down is a promoter for inflammation. Now, when the intestinal tract gets inflamed, the junctions in that intestinal tract swell up, and food particles, before they're thoroughly digested, leak into the bloodstream. And then you're getting reactions and tissue damage throughout your body. But the biggest damage is in the intestinal tract. So then no matter what you're eating, you're not breaking it down thoroughly. And anything you can't break down that you become allergic to impacts your adrenals. And when your adrenals are impacted, there's a close relationship between the adrenals and the thyroid. And so I see that allergy foods are one of the number one problems for breaking down the thyroid. So at the top of the list, what I would say with the epidemic today is this undigestible gluten. You can get the older forms of wheat, kamut and spelt, and they're bringing out some others. I don't even remember the names of them, like ankorn or something like that. So they're becoming popular. In almost every store, you've got gluten-free. I don't like most of the gluten-free products, you know, like the breads and things, because they make it out of things that aren't so healthy either. So that's a big part. But overall, it's things that we're taking in, whether they're heavy metals, the chemicals, and that type of the things that we're getting put into the food. So the purer the diet, I think the thyroid will clear up. But once the thyroid has been irradiated, because that's what happens to a lot of people when they have hyperthyroid, they will have irradiation to destroy the thyroid tissue. You are obligated to be on thyroid hormone. So if that hasn't happened, it is possible to bring the thyroid back if you follow a good program and do some other things. There's herbs that help support it, and iodine supplementation is necessary. I want to mention one other thing. The irradiation that we're getting through the air, that's also suppressing our thyroid, but I don't believe it's the biggest problem. Okay?
1: Thank you. We do an awful lot of cashews for just about everything. Now, is there any...
0: Cashews?
1: Cashews. Now, is there any particular way to prepare a cashew before you use them, or...
0: You want to clean them. So you can bring them to a boil, simmer them for at least 5 minutes, rinse them off, and then you're safer. Okay? So they're just not, you know, they're not at the top of the list of the most healthy nuts. Almonds are the top of the healthy nuts. In my country, in the United States, all almonds, whether they're organic or not, need to be irradiated. So it's hard to get around that. And they're pricey today, too. So I tend to go mostly to seeds. You know, they have more nutrition and...

less expensive. But the cashews, if you use them, and then if you want them in a crunchier form, you know, because once you boil them, and even if you soak any of your nuts and seeds, they tend to get soggy. So you can put them in a dehydrator or put them in an oven at real low temperature and crisp them back up. But you don't want to overcook them. Nuts are healthier when they're not roasted so much. Okay?

Welcome back, friends, to another program through different eyes, dedicated to actually communicating God's understanding and God's way of healing the broken heart. I have just a brief and important insight to share with you today that is extremely valuable in the Christian experience, particularly the individual who really desires to be more like Jesus and to have the mind of Christ, to think Christ's thoughts. And it is this. It's based upon a problem that has attacked and affected so many Christians. The problem is this. I'm not doing it good enough. I can never do as good as Bob does. I'll never be able to do that. I can't obey that good. I just don't know if I'll ever make it to heaven because I just have so many problems. I've made so many mistakes. I love Jesus, but I just don't think I can make it because I can't do all those things. Well, friend, Jesus has got an answer for you, and it's based upon what he thinks about you rather than your performance. I would invite you now to go to Matthew chapter 25. Matthew 25, and I'm reading now the parable of the talents, starting at verse 14. For the kingdom of heaven is as a man traveling into a far country who called his own servants and delivered unto them his goods. And unto one he gave 5 talents, to another 2, and to another 1, to every man according to his several ability. And straightway he took his journey. Then he that had received the 5 talents went and traded with the same and made them other 5 talents. And likewise he that received 2, he also gained other 2. But he that received 1 went and digged in the earth and hid his Lord's money. After a long time, the Lord of those servants came and reckoned with them. And so he that had received 5 talents came and brought other 5 talents, saying, Lord, you delivered to me 5 talents. Behold, I've gained beside them 5 talents more. His Lord said unto him,

white man. If you look closely there, you'll notice that there is no difference. Notice the commendation in what the Lord tells them both. Well done, good and faithful servant. You have been faithful over a few things. I will make you ruler over many things. Enter thou into the joy of the Lord. The commendation was not because of the number of talents that those servants had gained. The commendation was over their willingness to be faithful with what God had given them. Go with me now to 2 Corinthians chapter 8. And here the Apostle Paul communicates the same thing. God's commendation is not based upon how well I perform, how much money I make, how many awesome things I do for the Lord, and I hope that we're doing awesome things for the Lord. God's commendation is on us being faithful with the gifts, the talents, the abilities, the love that He has given us. 2 Corinthians chapter 8, verses 11 and 12. Here the Apostle Paul is actually talking to the Corinthians about finishing the work of helping the saints in Jerusalem, doing what they said they were going to do for those saints. And notice what Paul shares here in verses 11 and 12. Look closely now. Now therefore, perform the doing of it, that as there was a readiness to will, so there may be a performance also out of what? Out of what you have. Paul is saying, you go ahead and do what you said you were going to do. You are willing to do it. Now go ahead and perform it or do it out of what you have. Because what's important with God? Notice verse 12. For if there be first a what? A willing mind. If there first be a willing mind, it's accepted according to what a man has, not according to what he has not. Dear friends, this is so incredibly important for anybody who's wanting to please God. It is not how well you perform or how much you do, but are you doing it out of the gifts that God has given you, whether it be big or whether it be small? Are you doing the best you can with what you've got? With what kind of mind? With a willing mind. Why can it be this way? Because of what Jesus has done for us, because of the perfect life that He has lived for us that fills in the gaps. Let me share with you from My Life Today, famous devotional, page 250. And notice this thought from My Life Today, page 250, that validates what we've just discovered from Matthew chapter 25 and from 2 Corinthians 8, 11 and 12. And there in My Life Today, page 250, it says this: when it is in the heart to obey God, when efforts are put forth to this end, Jesus looks at this disposition, this attitude, and effort as man's best service, and He makes up for the deficiency with His own divine merit. Did you hear that? We do the best we can with what we've got with a willing mind to glorify God. And guess what? Jesus makes up for our deficiency with His own divine merit. So friends, in your relationship with Christ, don't back off. Continue to take time every day to study His Word, to be in the Word, for by beholding we become changed. Study and then respond to what He shows you from the Word, doing the best you can with what you've got. Even if you could not move and the only thing you could do was wiggle a finger, in your mind, you can still do the best you can with what you've got to honor God, to think His thoughts, and to glorify Him in your responses to life. So remember this, dear friend. It's not how much or how strong or how rich or how well you perform.

born, it's all about your willingness. Out of love for a Savior who hung on the cross and died for you, out of love for Him, constrained by the love of Christ, to do the best you can with what you've got. For if there be first a willing mind, it's accepted according to that a man has, not according to that he has not. God bless you, friends. Please grab onto this with all your heart. Weigh it and pray on it and accept the fact that you can live for Jesus, for His glory, in no matter what condition you're in. God bless you. Courage to you.

Welcome to part four. Abram is called a friend of God. And God wants to be our friend. Hope you'll enjoy lecture number four. Serabit El-Kadim in the Sinai Peninsula. I made some tremendous discoveries here on Proto-Sinaitic script. And it helped me in my research on Proto-Ururatic script at Ukhtasar in Armenia. Our previous lecture, can you still remember? While Abram stayed at Shechem, Sennacherib III, his son, built this temple, made war on the city. And here you're looking at the relief of warring Egyptians. War began from the beginning of human history. It's going to run through to the end. After the war, Abram sought peace and quiet in the Negev. We call this escapism. We want to escape from the conflicts of life. What tragedy struck here? Because of a severe drought, Abram was facing extermination, so he thought. A life-threatening situation. He had to do something about it. In a crisis, you've got to do something. And so often we make the wrong decision. May God help us to be careful in making decisions in the crises of life. At Ur, his birthplace, the Euphrates guaranteed survival, so he could go back from where he came. Option number one. He didn't choose option number one. That's a good policy. Don't go back. Go forward. Abram decided not to go back to the place from where God called him. He wanted to be obedient. Let's give him credit on this point. Option number two. Abram could move on to the fertile Nile area and stay there. But is this God's will? Sometimes it's difficult to know if this is God's will. He could use his irrigation skills from Ur and the Euphrates along the Nile. So he could take his skills and use it next to the Nile and make a good living. Option number two. What was his third option? We've got many options. He could have trusted God and stayed in the desert.

We don't like deserts. But sometimes this is where God wants us to trust Him. Unfortunately, Abram was not at this stage yet. And God is patient with us as we learn to trust Him more and more and more. 4,000 years ago, Abram and his household came to Egypt, and I'm sure they saw the pyramids and the Sphinx of Giza. Genesis 12:10, now there was a famine in the land, and Abram went down to Egypt to dwell there, for the famine was severe. Here in a strange land, he became afraid. Strange things bring fear. He was afraid because he was not where God wanted him to be. God didn't call him to Egypt. He called him to Canaan. He became so scared because he no longer walked the path of faith and obedience. If we move away from obedience, we become fearful. There's peace in obedience. What do the Egyptians' annals say? Did people in Abram's time come to Egypt to buy food? Yes. And God preserved these pictures for 4,000 years so that we could believe the Bible story of Abram going down to Egypt. This is an agricultural scene from Abram's day, 1900 BC. Welcome to Beni Hassan. This was a great discovery next to the Nile, because inside you're going to see something fascinating. The door is open, so let's walk in. The guide wants a little fee. Let's pay him, and look what's happening here. Here we're looking inside these rooms at art which Abram and Sarah saw when they came to Egypt. What do you see here? It's Loretta and myself with a few Egyptians. And this is what it looks inside. Art from the time of Abram. And you're looking at what he looked at 4,000 years ago. This is a depiction of daily life in Egypt. If you study this, you can see how they work, how they act, how they dressed. Abram and Sarah are now being exposed to a new culture like the one they left in Sumeria at Ur. Abram looks at wrestling Egyptians. Look at this. Nearly 200 wrestling positions. And suddenly their minds are drawn away from where it should be. It's dangerous to take your mind off God for too long. How did Egypt influence his mind? The Bible speaks of Egypt in a metaphorical sense. God calls people out of Egypt. Abram went to Egypt. This is another hall with enlightening pictures. Let's enter Beni Hassan's room. Look at this. This is fascinating. Siegfried Horn, one of my favorite authors, I met him in 1966 in Beirut. He wrote, it depicts, the picture down below, the arrival of 37 Semitic Bedouins who had come to trade cosmetics with the Egyptians and shows their features, colorful garments, weapons, and musical instruments. So here we have a depiction of what the Semites looked like when they came to Egypt and what Abram look like. What do you notice here? Have a careful look at the colors of the different people down here.

This unusual document is an important contribution to our understanding of Abram's time. No modern artist preparing pictures of the patriarchal age can afford to neglect this contemporary painting of Abram's time. And I'm so glad I found this. What did the Semites and the Egyptians look like in Abram's time? This gives us the answer. What light is shed on the complexion of the people at Beni Hassan? Look at this. Wall paintings at Beni Hassan, Egyptians are darker in color in contrast with the Semites with a lighter complexion. Here you see two Egyptians, dark complexion, and then lighter complexion, the Semites. That's Abram and Sarah. There you've got it. Two dark Egyptians. They were exposed to a lot of sunlight. And then the lighter complexions of the Semitic people who came there. What a discovery. We get an idea of what Sarah looked like. Horn writes, he says, the Asiatics are distinguished by their relatively light skin, Semitic noses, pointed beards, and black cropped hair. On the arrow you can see the nose. I once attended the Seventh-day Adventist Church in Baghdad, and I saw a woman with a nose like this, and I said, your nose is different. She said, yes, I'm an Assyrian. So when you study ancient civilizations, you eventually start identifying them. And there you've got the pointed black beard, and there's black cropped hair. How did Sarah dress? What difference do you see in these dresses? A few ladies. Look carefully at the dresses. Did Sarah expose one or two shoulders? Remember, she was a beautiful woman. Was it one or was it two? We don't know. But this is how Sarah dressed according to archaeology. How many colors do you see in this dress? Quite a few. Archaeology says Abram and Sarai dressed colorfully. Then follows a donkey. This is still on the mural painting in Beni Hassan's huge room. Then follows a donkey carrying two children in a pack saddle and an instrument explained as being a bellows. The traveling Asiatics may have been not only traders but also itinerating smiths. The arrows point to the bellows and the two children sitting on a donkey. A second donkey carries a spear and bellows and is followed by two more men. The first carries a skin water bottle and a lyre, earliest picture of a Palestinian musical instrument. This is the very first instrument discovered in archaeology. So there you've got the spear on the donkey, and there's the bellows also on the donkey on top of the spear. And then the water bottle on the back of this Asiatic. And then the lyre. So they made music as they walked along. This is a tremendous discovery, giving us an idea of what Abram and his huge family looked like. Of course, it was only him and Sarah, but they had other people with him. Say about 1,000 people. Did musicians accompany Abram? Yeah. I think when Sarah was sad, he told the musicians,

give us a good melody. Music cheers you up, especially good music. Be careful what kind of music you're listening to, because it has an effect on your intellect and your emotions. In his left hand, the prince holds a boomerang. You thought it comes from the Australians or the New Zealanders. It's here, back in the time of Abraham. A weapon so common among the Canaanites that the Egyptians adopted it as a hieroglyph, meaning Asiatic. See the red hieroglyph in front of the bound kneeling man in the top inscription. There's the boomerang. There's the hieroglyphics. And they call this hieroglyphic Asiatic. So you've learned one letter in the alphabet of the hieroglyphics. This is an artist's impression of Abram's arrival in Egypt. Horn writes, he says, this documentary evidence about Asiatics entering Egypt for trading purposes or to acquire food in times of want makes it easy to visualize Abram going down to the valley of the Nile to keep his herds and flocks alive. There you see it. Could it be that an artist depicted the arrival of Abram to Egypt? Who knows? Maybe we'll discover some inscription later on. If not, well, this is what he looked like. The artist Benny Hassan says, the Bible is true. What wrong decision did Abram make before he entered Egypt? You know, it says Daniel purposed in his heart. We've got to make decisions long before temptation comes. Poor Abram slipped up. Genesis 12, verse 11 and 12 says, and it came to pass when he was close to entering Egypt. Ah, this is so sad. That he said to Sarai, his wife, indeed, I know that you are a woman of beautiful countenance. And she was beautiful. Therefore, it will happen when the Egyptians see you that they will say, this is his wife, and they will kill me, but they will let you live. So please, Sarah, call me Booty from now on. I'll call you Sissy. How sad. Can I introduce you to my sister? Oh, thank you, brother. It's can you imagine how they practice to live as brother and sister? It's funny, but it's also sad. Who's this lady? I think Sarai surpassed Nefertiti in beauty. What did Abram ask Sarai to tell the Egyptians? Please say you are my sister, that it may be well with me for your sake. Selfishness. Paul says, love seeketh not her own. Never seek your well-being. Seek another person's. And that I may live because of you. I want to live. So I'll tell a lie in order to live. The Bible is an honest biographer. Beautiful women are often depicted in Egyptian art. And it's interesting in researching the Egyptian history to see it and to relate it to the Bible. Abram thought his wife was exceptionally beautiful. Did the Egyptians agree with Abram's opinion? It is Confucius that says beauty lies in the eyes of the beholder. But in this case, she was not only beautiful to her husband, but to the Egyptians, to the king. Verse 14, so it was when Abram came into Egypt that the Egyptians saw the woman, that she was very beautiful. Oh, look at his sister. We've never seen
someone like a

Now, is this an appropriate place for me and my daughter to smile and laugh? I don't think so. Because we're in the cave of Machpelah where Sarah was buried. So we're in a tomb here, and we should not smile, we should frown. Genesis 23 verse 1 says, she died at the age of 127 years. If you convert it to today, it's in her early 60s. And during her visit to Egypt, what do you think was her age compared to our age today?

0: beautiful.
1: Topkapi Museum in Istanbul, Constantinople, Byzantium, different names. Except for the exhibition of art, one can also visit the harem, a common feature, facility of the palace of the ancient ruler. Ancient Egypt displayed many temples, palaces, as well as harems. Harems were part of the palace. This is where Sarai eventually landed. How sad. I think she had nightmares for many years after this. Genesis 12:15. The princes of Pharaoh also saw her and commended her to Pharaoh. And the woman was taken to Pharaoh's house. Your Majesty, there's a lady with a light complexion. We've never seen her likes. We recommend her to your palace. And maybe the Pharaoh gave them each 10 camels. We don't know. Can archaeology confirm this? Yes. This is a Hittite clay tablet which I took in the museum at Istanbul. It's a treaty between Ramses II and Hutasilis III, son of his grandfather Muvatallas, who fought Ramses II at Kadesh, next to the Orontes in 1297. A Hittite princess was taken to his harem. Why? The clay tablet says she had a light complexion. The Bible is accurate. Read it regularly and feel the change. When you spend time with God's word, my friend, you're in good company, in the company of the Holy Spirit who inspired this great book. Is the biblical account of Sarai and the harem true? Pharaohs took light complexion women from Libya, says the hieroglyphics, Mesopotamia, from where Sarah came, and Palestine into their harems. The Bible mentions it. Archaeology confirms it. The Bible is true. It's the only reliable ancient document. Questions. If you were Sarai,

Egyptians depict one mural of their cattle. We don't know whose it is. The hieroglyphics doesn't tell us. But look at this. Quite a large ox. Verse 16 says, he treated Abram well for her sake. He had sheep, oxen, male donkeys, male and female servants, female donkeys, and camels. All the wealth in a day. But he lost his grip on God and he lost his wife. Money is not everything. There's greater wealth than money. And that is the peace that comes from obedience to God's law. Where would be the best place for Abram? In the Negev with its privations, hunger, but with his wife? Or in Egypt, with all the wealth, without a wife? Lies come with a price. If you lie, you'll have to pay. And the installments at times never end. Their consequences are too expensive. Don't opt for a lie. The mess into which Abram lied himself was much bigger than the pyramids of Khufu. Can you identify with him? I told a lie when I was a little boy. And even when I got married, I still couldn't go to my dad and say, I told a lie. But eventually I told him, and I felt better. So if you've lied to somebody, you'll enjoy great peace if you go and confess. The plan of salvation was in jeopardy. What could happen to the promise of becoming a great nation? Was God's plan going to fail because of Abram's backsliding? Another question. Will his plan for our lives fail because of our mistakes? There's so many wonderful lessons that we can learn from the life of Abram. The Bible does not mention Abram building an altar in Egypt. And maybe this is where the problem began. No devotions, no faith. The reason? Abram sees impressive Egyptian deities. Deities inviting him to worship. He was tempted. He was exposed to temptations. Don't expose yourself to temptations. You've got enough to worry about. His conscience worries him. Overwhelmed with temptation and guilt, he falls on his face and confesses his sins to the only true God. Can you see him? I'm sorry, God. He sobs. He's sorry. He repents. Somewhere amongst the huge royal tombstones, a prayer ascends to his God. Oh God, I'm so sorry for not trusting you fully to protect and save me. Please, please forgive me and get me out of this mess. Unite me with my wife again. I pray all this in your loving, gracious name. Did God answer him? Yes. God answered his prayer. He was again united with Sarai. In what way did God recently answer your prayers? So easy to forget how he answers prayers. God has always tried his people in the furnace of affliction. Always, and in future in your case as well. It is in the heat of the furnace that the dross is separated from the true gold and the Christian, or true gold of the Christian character.

Jesus watches the test. He watches the test. He knows what is needed to purify the precious metal, that it may reflect the radiance of His love. Don't fight with the tribulations and afflictions of life. This is a process by which we can reflect the radiance of His love. See afflictions in a new light. My favorite author wrote, "Trials, when seen as educators, will produce joy." It is by close testing trials that God disciplines His servants. He sees that some have powers which may be used in the advancement of His work, and He puts these persons upon trial. Unfortunately, Abram failed. He ran away from drought to the luxury of Egypt. Don't run away from your problems, from your trials, from your tribulations, from your marriage, from God. There are lessons that you only learn when you're going through hard times, deep waters. Allow the chisels of life to bring out the beauty of Christ. In His providence, He brings them into positions that test their character and reveal defects and weaknesses that have been hidden from their own knowledge. Suddenly we're in a situation and we fail. But take your fall, your sin, as a lesson to be learned for the future. God is not forsaking us. He wants us to learn from our mistakes. He gives them opportunity to correct these defects and to fit themselves for His service. He shows them their own weakness and teaches them to lean upon Him, for He is their only help and safeguard. Thus His object is obtained. They are educated, trained, and disciplined, prepared to fulfill the grand purpose for which their powers were given them. When God calls them to action, they are ready, and heavenly angels can unite with them in the work to be accomplished on the earth. Trials, when seen as educators, will produce joy. Genesis 12, 17 and 18. But the Lord plagued Pharaoh and his house with great plagues because of Sarai, Abram's wife. And Pharaoh called Abram and said, "What is this that you've done to me? Why did you not tell me that she was your wife?" Although he failed God, God did not forsake him. And remember, because you fell, God is not forsaking you. He wants to teach you through your mistakes. Abram left Sarai as well as the fortune of slaves and animals. He was rejoicing because of God's unmerited favor. Is there a reference to this event? Yes. Psalms 105 verse 14 and 15 says, "He permitted no one to do them wrong." Yes, He rebuked kings for their sakes, saying, "Do not touch my anointed ones, and do my prophets no harm." So this is something great that happened, that we read about it in the Psalms. He permitted no one to do them wrong. Yes, He rebuked kings for their sakes, saying, "Do not touch my anointed ones, even if they've fallen, made mistakes, and do my prophets no harm." Abram was a prophet. They repented, and God transferred the punishment from his repented children to the unrepented Pharaoh. Are there any archaeological references to these two kings?

things mentioned here, yes. Let's fill in the footsteps of Sunesrit the third. Ruins of the temple at Harem. I had to explain to this man with his camera what happened here. And it's wonderful to explain it to you, cameramen as well, and to the audience. He ruled from 1878 to 1839 BC. That's a long time ago. Sunesrit besieged Shechem while Abram lived at Shechem, according to the chronology. Loretta, are you there? Any evidences of co-regency? I asked my daughter many questions. She's been with me overseas in research work 15 times. But my daughter looks worried. She's got to think hard now to go back to history. Psalms 105, 14 and 15, he permitted no one to do them wrong. Yes, he rebuked kings, plural, for their sakes. So here with Abram, there were two kings involved, according to Psalms. A papyrus in the Berlin Museum shows year 20 of his reign as equivalent to year 1 of his son, Amenemhat III. So here we have a co-regency where both son and father ruled Egypt simultaneously. The Bible is true. The Bible is inspired. Please read it. There's no other book like the Bible. The hieroglyphs say, after Sennacherib III gave his son co-rulership in 1858, they ruled for 19 years as a team. It was during this time that God visited the palace with plagues. So archaeology says the Bible speaks the truth. Cemetery where the staff of the palace and harem were buried. While visiting here, I meditated. There are so many precious lessons to be learned. Here at the cemetery, they discovered statues of the two pharaohs. Would you like to see them? There they are. Not too good looking. Problem with the noses. On this side, you've got Sunesrit, the father, also called Sesostris III. We're looking at the pharaoh who took Sarai in his harem. We're looking at the man who spoke to Abram, and Abram spoke to him. This is exciting. This is his son Amenemhat III. He joined his father in persecuting Abram. Psalms 105, 14 and 15, he permitted no one to do them wrong. Yes, he rebuked kings for their sakes. Dilapidated stones of the pyramid of Sunesrit III. What is the relationship between Abram, Jacob and Moses? Both Abram and Jacob came to Egypt on account of a drought. The Pharaoh of Abram's day was visited by severe plagues. What does typology teach us about the next plagues, the next set of plagues? Here we have one incident. It was local. Now we're moving to a countrywide scourge. This is the Exodus Pharaoh, Thutmose III. The Pharaoh of the time of Moses also suffered the punishment of plagues. Why? Abram left Egypt with precious gifts of the Pharaoh. Did Israel leave Egypt, left Egypt with precious gifts? Exodus 11:2 says yes. Sennacherib III, in his day, had an interesting law that was made. You can read it in the

ancient manuscripts. Egyptians were prohibited to eat or associate with foreign shepherds. You know, God forgives us, but the consequences of our mistakes live on for generations at times. How were the shepherds treated during the time of Joseph because of what happened to Abram? Jacob arrived here from Hebron. The Bible says in Genesis 46, 33, 34, "So it shall be when Pharaoh calls you and says, 'What is your occupation?' that you shall say, 'Your servant's occupation has been with livestock from our youth even till now, both we and also our fathers, that you may dwell in the land of Goshen, for every shepherd is an abomination to the Egyptians.' This law was made in the time of Sennacherib the III, when Abram was there." He was a shepherd coming to Egypt. A law was made, shepherds are bad. They lived, of course, quite a distance from the palace, the shepherds. If his brothers should voice a desire to continue their occupation as shepherds, the king would most likely consent to their settling in the region of Goshen, which would isolate them from the valley of the Nile and most Egyptians. So they were separated. Moses' evaluation of the Egyptian attitude toward shepherds is corroborated later by Greek writers, Herodotus, Josephus, as earlier by pictorial representations in paintings and reliefs. Shepherds are frequently represented as miserable creatures, dirty and unshaven, naked and half-starved, and often either lame or deformed. It started with Abram. Egyptian art depicts them as miserable creatures. Here you see some of them, and when you go to the web, you can pick up some more of these paintings. This is the direct result of the bad behavior of Abram the shepherd many years before. Where did Abram go from here? This is interesting. Walking across the sands, I was thinking of this man who got his wife from here, from the harem, and then he walked off. I think he wanted to get out of Egypt as soon as possible. This is Shiftah, a Nabataean city in the Negev. By the way, these people were brilliant. They had a way of catching the dew and watering their plants. They knew how to survive in the desert. And maybe Abram should have learned from them a few tricks of the trade. Genesis 13:1-4. Abram went up from Egypt, he and his wife and all that he had, and Lot with him, to the south, Negev. Abram was very rich in livestock, in silver and in gold. I think the Pharaoh was so happy to receive Abram's so-called sister that he just opened his pockets and poured wealth on Abram. So he was fairly wealthy when he came to Egypt, but when he left, he didn't know the end of his treasures. This is what the Bible says. Let's go to archaeology. Verses 4 and 5, he went on his journey from the south as far as Bethel, right to the top, where he first built his altar, to the place where his tent had been at the beginning, between Bethel and Ai, to the place of the altar which he had made there at first. And there Abram called on the name
of the Lord are like the

verse. We can go back to Bethel, the house of God, and start all over. We serve a loving God. Never despair. You can always go back. He's always standing with outstretched hands. What is the next place called? Bethel cul-de-sac. Can you see that? The wheels, they cannot go through the rock. They've got to come back. Abram's distrust of God took him to a cul-de-sac in the desert of distress. If you want distress, mistrust God. Lose your faith in Him, and you'll enjoy the devil's distress. Avoid it. Fortunately, Abram turned around. It's never too late to turn around and go back to God. On which road are we? On which road are we? Homo viator, says the great Roman philosophy. Man is on his way. But on which way are we? Footsteps at Wadi Rum. Your direction can be a happy destination or destruction. Abram is retracking his steps on his way to Bethel, where he will renew his dedication to the God of his fathers. Misfortune is a possibility in our desert experiences. Do you find yourself at times in the desert of misfortune? Did your plans fail and resulted in big problems like that of Abram? God can make a way where there is no way. Maybe right now you don't know which way to take. You cannot see the future. There's no way out. God has got 1,000 solutions for your problem, of which you do not know anything. He will help you. Trust Him. There is a road to Bethel, the house of God, where you, my friend, can exchange your failures for His forgiveness. This is a bargain. There is another Bethel called Calvary, where we can go and thank God for sending Jesus from a painless heaven to come and experience our pain. Next time we will continue on Abram's footsteps. We are going to discover God's love for us in a very unique way. He is always available to save and forgive. Bible study provides a new perspective on life, a new philosophy of life. It deepens your appreciation for our Creator, Redeemer, God. Father in heaven, thank you for your measureless mercies. Thank you for the life of Abram, for his victories and for his mistakes. Help us not to lose courage, but help us to grasp your outstretched hand. Get up and start anew. In Jesus' name, Amen.

Hey friends, thanks for watching this video. If you enjoyed it and were blessed by the message in this song, would you help us out by sharing it with a friend? Just one friend. If each of you shares it with one or two or three friends, we can make a difference together. And maybe there's somebody out there that is struggling, that doesn't feel loved by

He's talking about Jesus, and he's really a gentleman. You see, the devil and the world many times pushes. We have a cancel culture. We push our ideas on others. We ostracize people that don't accept us or that don't think like us. But Jesus is a gentleman, and he's represented as knocking on the door of our hearts. He won't force himself in, but he's the only answer to our needs. He's our creator. He knows us. In Psalm 139, it says, "Whither shall I flee from thy spirit? Or whither shall I go from thy presence? If I go up to heaven, you are there. If I make my bed in hell, if I go in the darkness, you are there." In other words, God knows the crevices, the corners of your heart, of your emotion, better than you know ourselves. He understands some knots, some entanglements that we don't even know how to solve. And he's knocking, and he's saying, "If you let me in, I will come for a relationship." You know, eating with somebody, many times it's a time where we take it to have conversations, to connect. We go out and eat with friends. We go out and eat for a date. We go out and eat with family. And Jesus says, "I want to have a relationship with you. And this relationship will be of a healing nature. I am willing, if you give me access, to go to the corners of your heart, to places where there's depression, where there is addiction, where there is brokenness." And he says, "I specialize in healing brokenhearted." That's what Jesus says. "I have come to set the captives free, to heal the brokenhearted." But he needs your access. He needs you to say, "Come in, Lord. My heart is yours. Behold," he says, "I stand at the door and knock. If any man hear my voice and opens the door, I will come into him and will sup with him, and he with me. To him that overcomes will I grant to sit with me on my throne, even as I also overcame, and I'm sat down with my Father on his throne." What's the final purpose of you opening your heart? So that Jesus can heal you, can prepare, take away the selfishness, and give you his love. So one day soon, his final goal for you is to sit with him on his throne, be a king, a queen in his palace, in his throne. That seems for me mind-blowing, too good to be true. But that's the God we serve. A God that doesn't see us for our mistakes, but sees us for who we can become in him. If you've never given your life to Jesus and would like to say, "I want to give a chance to a God that loves me that much," just say the prayer, "Lord, come into my heart. I give you my life. I give you my future. I give you my plans. Take me. I am yours." And you will see how God comes into your heart with peace, with love, and changes your life. If you have already given your life to God, but maybe have gone back to old addictions, maybe you've grown distance from God, this is a daily prayer, a daily knocking, and you can say again, "God, come into my heart. Maybe there are rooms that I've shut close. I've kind of let you in, but not fully in. I want you to have complete control," and he'll come and sup with you and have a relationship where he can restore you to his image to one day sit with him on his throne. If you would like to listen to this song, you can find a download in the link below, also a playback or the sheet music, so that you can continue listening or sharing this song with others. Also, our music can be streamed on Amazon Music, Apple Music, or Spotify. 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

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If you haven't subscribed yet, go ahead and subscribe, hit the notification bell button. We have several videos lined up that we'll be releasing soon, and if you hit that bell, you will be notified each time we upload a video. Until next time, my prayer is that you can experience Jesus, not on the outside knocking on your door, but inside dining with you and preparing you to one day soon sit on His throne. May God bless you. We'll see you on our next video.

This is going to be an exciting two-part presentation because, well, at least two parts. It might be three. It might be four. We'll see how much it's going to take. This is a huge conversation, and I don't want to leave any rock unturned, or at least leave people with huge question marks. And this has to be a very careful walk through the Bible, because there's a lot of assumptions that can be made. And there's a lot of ideas that have been circling around about the judgment of the living, about some of these different events. Are they correct? Are they biblical? What does the Bible actually say? We're going to be looking into some of the minor prophets and seeing some of these things that a lot of people are not talking about. I think everyone's going to be very interested in this, so make sure you have your pen and paper. If you haven't, get the study notes. The study notes, everyone should have them now. If you check your emails, check for the study notes. If they've been sent to you, sign up for our prophecy newsletter. Let's start with a word of prayer. Heavenly Father, we ask you to be with us this study. We're talking about a very important topic, the judgment of the living. And when will that begin? And when is the final process of events going to start? We thank you. Please be with the equipment. Help everything to go smoothly, and that everyone listening would have a blessing. We thank you in Jesus' name. Amen. If there's anybody that you think would be interested in this topic, please share the link with them and have them join in. This is going to be something you don't want to miss. It's going to be several parts, so make sure you watch all of the parts, and each part is important. You can't jump in at the end. This is critical that you understand what we're going to be discussing today, and then it'll be critical next week's study. So I'm going to be sharing my screen here. We're going to go to some slides. Judgment of the living. Now, everybody has seen so far this timeline, and it's a very sparse timeline. It might look like a lot to some, but this is very sparse for what's actually going to take place. And the reason is I didn't want to make it too cluttered and too confusing. So each of these events have some of their own microcosm of events connected to them. So if we look at this, which is what we're talking about today, 2001, 9/11, the fourth angel's message, the sealing starting of the 144,000, the judgment of the living, all of these really fascinating and important subjects are all encased in this time frame. Now, why is this here? How is this biblical? We need to see with a very fine microscope, looking at all the verses. We're so quick to breeze over things that we miss all the details. And the Bible says not a jot or tittle should we miss. These are all important. Every single point that is mentioned in the different Bible verses are critical to us understanding this. And some people might ask, well, is this really salvational when the judgment of the living starts? It's the judgment of the living. The judgment of what? Their salvation. So this is absolutely critical

that we understand this. And we're going to see this because the Bible says that only the people who are wicked are not watching for this event. Sorry, let me rephrase that. Only the people who are wicked are not watching for this event. We need to really understand when our name comes up. And if our name is coming up now, what does that mean? We are really, really close to the end. Okay, we're going to begin with Testimonies for the Church, Volume 9, starting at page 11. And I'm not a numerologist, but this story starts on 9/11. Now, if we see here, we are living in the time of the end. The fast fulfilling signs of the times declare that the coming of Christ is near at hand. I think most people would agree with this. But here's where it gets fascinating. The days in which we live are solemn and important. Now, don't miss a point. You can't fall asleep right now. We have to stay sharp and stay awake. The Spirit of God is gradually but surely being withdrawn from the earth. Plagues and judgments are already falling upon the despisers of the grace of God. This is a very important thing to understand. Because when we look at the seven last plagues, okay? Because when we think of plagues, we think of Revelation 16. We think of the seven last plagues. And then there's a statement that says plagues and judgments are already falling. How can that be if the plagues only start falling after the close of probation? Well, this is like a brand new concept. And we need to realize that there's been plagues before the seven last plagues. And I think most people, when I say that, they're going to think of a certain situation during the time of the Israelites. There was 10 plagues that were falling on Egypt. Now, was there any other moment in history where plagues were falling? And specifically seven plagues? Most people don't know. Most people have no answer to that. The fascinating thing is it's in the book of Revelation, the very book that the seven last plagues are mentioned. Go to the book of Revelation. If you have your Bibles, please say amen in the chat. And turn with me if you have them. If you don't have them, go get them. If you can't get them, get it later and read the verses later. Revelation chapter 9. Revelation chapter 9. And we're going to see plagues, okay? Revelation 9 and verse 20. And the rest of the men which were not killed by these plagues. So, just for brief context, Revelation 9 is a continuation of Revelation 8. Revelation 8 is the start of something called the seven trumpets. Now, these trumpets, what we just read in 9 verse 20, are also known as plagues. This is a fascinating thing. Okay, now that we understand that plagues, there has been plagues falling already. Seven plagues. Now, when we go back to this quote and we read it, it's not so strange of an idea. Plagues and judgments are already falling upon the despisers of the grace of God. Now, these aren't just any plagues. These aren't even necessarily the trumpet plagues being fully delivered here. But pay attention. The calamities by land and sea, the unsettled state of society, the alarms of war are portentous. They forecast approaching events of the greatest magnitude. So the wars that we're seeing, the plagues and judgments that we're seeing, are forecasting approaching events. This is really critical that we understand this and that we follow and we're not getting lost. These seven trumpets. Now, what is a trumpet? A trumpet is an alarm of war.
if we study the seven trumpets, these were seven wars that took place.

If you look in Great Controversy, page 334, and we're actually going to take a look at this in the next part next week. These trumpets were different wars that were taking place. And then they're also known as plagues. So these wars are plagues. So plagues and wars can be used synonymously. Now, the alarm of war. The agencies of evil are combining their forces and consolidating. This goes into something that we're going to talk about in a much later study, going through the timeline, where we talk about the Third World War, we talk about the Battle of Armageddon, we talk about all these things. But we're not getting into that today. They are strengthening for the last great crisis. Great changes are soon to take place in our world, and the final movements will be rapid ones. Okay, so keep in mind, this is Testimonies, Volume 9, page 11. This is what the context is, plagues and wars. Okay? Now, the very next thing talked about is on one occasion when in New York City. So obviously these things are connected. They're in the same thought, same stream. I was in the night season called upon to behold buildings rising story after story toward heaven. These buildings were warranted to be fireproof, and they were erected to glorify their owners and builders. Higher and still higher, these buildings rose, and in them, the most costly material was used. Now, if we continue, there's a very important word, and it says the scene. This word scene, and remember, when you're studying the Bible, and you use Miller's Rules, if you haven't already, get yourself a copy, please, immediately. Mark this on your calendar, on your phone, on your notes. Get Miller's Rules and start studying them. Because when you do, you will not miss these important details in the Bible or the spirit of prophecy anymore. Every word must have its proper bearing upon the subject. That's rule number one. Every word. Now here, it says, the scene that next passed before me was an alarm of fire. Men looked at the lofty and supposedly fireproof buildings and said, they are perfectly safe. How many people, when the first events happened that morning, the plane hits the building? People rush outside, they're looking up, they're seeing what's happening. They were told, go back to work. Everything's fine. Some didn't. And they were spared their life because they didn't go back in those buildings. Most went back in the building. But these buildings were consumed as if made of pitch. Whew. The fire engines could do nothing to stay the destruction. How many fire trucks would stop that? You couldn't even reach it with enough fire trucks. The world is stirred with the spirit of war. Wait a second. Okay, I hope you're following this train of thought. We just read. The first part was plagues and judgments are already falling. Then she said, the alarm of war. And then this fire, this alarm of fire, these buildings that are going up and these buildings being consumed in New York City. And then she goes right back to the world is stirred with the spirit of war. This is fascinating. Was there any connection to war and 9/11? Well, I think you'd have to be blind or 3 days dead to not realize that there was money and oil and war and everything connected to 9/11. I mean, this was the World Trade Center. And then we hear all of this stirring about the Middle East, all of these things. I mean, we're not going to get into the details of, you know, inside job, outside job, you know, any of these sort of things, because that's irrelevant to what we're seeing here in the Bible and what we're going to see here in the Bible.

The point is that there was a connection here that she's making with plagues, judgments, war, 9/11. Okay? Now, if we continue this, and maybe you didn't know this before, a lot of people have read this quote or the next sentence of this quote, but they never knew it was connected to 9/11. The prophecy of the 11th chapter of Daniel has nearly reached its complete fulfillment. Well, that's now super fascinating in connection with her talking about 9/11. And I believe 100% that what she's seen in vision here was 9/11. And she talks about it more than once. And next week in the next study, we're going to see the other place that she was talking about this. Soon, the scenes of trouble spoken of in the prophecies will take place. So do you remember here it said the scene that next passed before her, and then we're seeing the scenes of trouble spoken of in the prophecies? So wait a second. Ellen White makes a statement that everything that she says is found in the Bible. Mackenzie, are you telling me that 9/11 is in the Bible? I'm telling you that 9/11 is in the Bible, and we're going to see it. Soon the scenes of trouble spoken of in the prophecies will take place. Then she continues. We're in this same thought here. Same quote. Same chapter. Alas, for the day. For the day of the Lord is at hand. What is the day of the Lord? If you go to Revelation 16, and we go to verse 14, Revelation 16:14, for they are the spirits of devils working miracles, going forth unto the kings of the earth and the whole world to gather them to the battle of that great day of God Almighty. The day of God, the day of the Lord, is the day of the plagues. We've talked about this in other studies, and we're going to talk about this a lot more in some of the upcoming ones when we get closer to the scene on the timeline, which is the close of probation. We're going to be talking a lot about the day of the Lord. So we have, now she's bringing in the day of the Lord into this conversation. Plagues, 9/11, war, day of the Lord. This is a very fascinating sequence that she's doing here. Then, and she's quoting from Joel. I want you to note that. Plagues, judgments, war, 9/11, Joel, day of the Lord. Okay, keep this in your mind. She continues, I am pained at my very heart. I cannot hold my peace. Because thou hast heard, O my soul, the sound of the trumpet. Now we have the trumpet. The alarm of war. Destruction upon destruction is cried, for the whole land is spoiled. And now she's quoting from Jeremiah chapter 4. And Jeremiah chapter 4, we're just briefly going to take a look at Jeremiah chapter 4. We're going to have to come back to it later, but just to show you context here, what Jeremiah 4 is talking about, the destroyer of the Gentiles. The land is being desolated. Cities shall be laid waste. There's a dry wind, not to fan nor to cleanse. There's a full wind, clouds, chariots, whirlwind, horses, and a woe pronounced. Okay? Whirlwind, horses, chariots, and woe. I want you to really take note of all these things. So she's connected now. Plagues, judgments, war, 9/11, day of the Lord, Joel, Jeremiah 4. Now, when we are talking about the judgment of the living, this brings us to Revelation chapter 7. We can't go talk about this subject unless we go to Revelation 7, because this

this is the ceiling of the 144,000, the living saints who are going to be going through the great time of trouble. So Revelation 7, 1 to 3. And there's some very fascinating things that are mentioned here. And after these things, I saw four angels standing on the four corners of the earth, holding the four winds of the earth. Now, this is going to be critical that we understand what these four winds are. These four winds. Now, a lot of people read these things and don't take close enough note. They read them and skim over them and lose the blessing because they're unwilling to ask enough questions. You need to ask lots and lots of questions. So now let's continue. Holding the four winds of the earth, that the wind should not blow on the earth, nor on the sea, nor on any tree. Put this in your mind because we're going to see this again in another place. And I saw another angel ascending from the east. So these four winds are going to blow, but then they are told to hold for a while. As this whole

winds are going to blow. The seal is being given. And he cried with a loud voice to the four angels to whom was given to hurt the earth and the sea. So these angels are going. These four winds are going to blow. But then this angel comes and says, hurt not the earth, neither the sea, nor the trees, till we have sealed the servants of our God in their foreheads. So he's coming with a message, a loud voice. If he's loud, that means there's urgency. That means something was about to happen. And praise God that this angel came, because God's people weren't ready and they weren't sealed. And he said, wait until the servants of God are sealed in their foreheads. When we look at this word winds, what does winds represent? Winds are a symbol of war. So when we look at Daniel 7, we see the winds strove upon the great sea, the people. There was war and there was winds blowing every time a nation changed power. And there was a war every time a nation changed power. So holding the four winds, this is strife. This is commotion. This is as a nation is rising to power. So this is a fascinating thought, because if there's four winds blowing just after the people are sealed, there is something brewing in the world. There's some nation striving, fighting, growing at this point in time, warring. Now, this is a vision in the book Early Writings about this exact event. I saw four angels who had a work to do.

sins. The problem is these four winds, these are connected to the final plagues. These four winds only blow when probation has closed. So if they were starting to be let loose and there was plagues coming and they were going to accomplish their job, which is to blow on the entire earth. But Jesus' people wasn't ready. Take a look. He gazed in pity on the remnant, then raised his hands and with a voice of deep pity cried, "My blood, Father, my blood, my blood, my blood." Then I saw an exceeding bright light come from God, who sat upon the great white throne and was shed all about Jesus. Then I saw an angel with a commission from Jesus swiftly flying to the four angels who had a work to do on the earth and having something and waving something up and down in his hand and crying with a loud voice, "Hold, hold, hold, hold until the servants of God are sealed in their foreheads." And he cried, "Hold," for every single one of those winds. There was four winds, and he cried, "My blood," four times, and he said, "Hold," four times. This is the most tremendous act of mercy that we could ever experience, because this is happening as we speak. This hold is taking place right now. I asked my accompanying angel what the meaning of what I heard. I asked my accompanying angel the meaning of what I heard and what the four angels were about to do. We need to know what the angels were about to do. The Bible wouldn't have mentioned it in connection with the sealing if it wasn't important. He said to me that it was God that restrained the powers, that he gave his angels charge over things on the earth, that the four angels had power from God to hold the four winds, and that they were about to let them go. But while their hands were loosening and the four winds were about to blow, the merciful eye of Jesus gazed on the remnant that were not sealed, and he raised his hands to the Father and pleaded with him that he had spilled his blood for them. Then another angel was commissioned to fly swiftly to the four angels and bid them hold until the servants of God were sealed with the seal of the living God in their foreheads. So these angels were coming, and they were literally, these four winds were slipping from their grip. But then they were told, hold. So they were pulling back. They were holding back these winds. I'm giving you a visual here because this is important. These four winds are not just anything. And the fact that they're needing to be held back and they're holding the powers of the earth back, that's what's being said here, that they have power to hold back and restrain the powers of the earth. So what are the powers of the earth? Well, these are the nations of the earth that are going to cause war, and they're holding them back. And you're going to see this. Solemn are the scenes. You remember we keep seeing this word scene? Events. Connected with the closing work of the atonement. So that's the end of probation. Now, listen carefully. Momentous are the interests involved therein. Momentous are the interests. So we have to have interest in the closing of the Day of Atonement. This is a critical moment in time. It is a salvational thing, and you can quote me saying this because it has to do with your and my salvation. Our time of probation is ending at the end of the close of the Day of Atonement. This is critical. The judgment is now passing in the sanctuary above. What does that mean? For many years, this work has been in progress. Soon, none know how soon. Why?
Because there's time no longer. We've

talked about this ad nauseum. Revelation chapter 10. There's no prophetic time from 1844 until the close of probation. We don't know how soon, but it will pass to the cases of the living soon. Soon it will pass to the cases of the living. We all talk about the judgment of the dead, October 22, 1844. We can recite it off the top of our head. None of us know why we get to October 22 or why that's the date. Most of us know 1844, the 23rd days, but October 22, we have no idea. If you don't have an idea of why October 22, you have to go back and watch our Judgment Day study series, judgmentdaydocumentary.com, or go to our live stream tab on YouTube, go to adtv.watch, Judgment Day documentary or Judgment Day study series. It's a preparation for the documentary that we're working on. And take a look at that important date of October 22. It's critical we understand that. Now, soon it will pass to the cases of the living. The funny thing is most people think there's no way of knowing when it's going to go to the living, even though that's, I would argue, much more important than the judgment of the dead. Would you not agree? The dead are dead, but the living, that's a whole different story. In the awful presence of God, our lives are to come up in review. At this time, above all others, it behooves every soul to heed the Savior's admonition, watch and pray. For ye know not when the time is. If therefore thou shalt not watch, I will come on thee as a thief. So wait a second. Is it saying that to everyone Jesus is going to come as a thief? No. It says only those who are not watching, he comes as a thief. The scenes connected. What are the scenes? What's the scenes connected with the closing of the Day of Atonement? Well, we know the first scene, 1844, the Great Disappointment, all of these, we can recite several of these scenes and events. And somehow after that, we have no idea anymore. Going from the judgment of the dead to the living? No clue. Judgment of the living to closed? No clue. When the plagues start falling, obviously, well, judgment is probably closed by then. The problem is people don't even know what the plagues represent and what the plagues falling are and what the seven last plagues are. So when they start falling, nobody's going to even know that that is the seven last plagues. And this might seem crazy. You have to continue with these studies. This is critical information. This is the time we're living in right now. Open your Bibles. Get ready. Now, when the great work of judging the living is about to begin, shall we allow unsanctified ambition to take possession of the heart and lead us to neglect the education required to meet the needs in this day of peril? The judgment of the living, she was saying here, shall begin shortly. And there's scenes connected to it. Now, we can't talk about the sealing, the judgment of the living, which is what that means, without going to Ezekiel 9. We're not going to spend a lot of time here, but just briefly. He cried also in mine ears with a loud voice. I wonder what that loud voice was that he heard. We just heard a loud voice, and it was, hold. And then we see something, every man a slaughter weapon in his hand. So there's a loud voice, and then we see a slaughter weapon. But then we're told, therefore the midst...
go, sorry,

through the midst of the city, through the midst of Jerusalem, and set a mark upon the foreheads. So before the slaughter happens, there's a marking that needs to take place, or a sealing. But come not near any man upon whom is the mark. Now, verse 5 says, and to the others he said in mine ears, mine hearing, go ye after him through the city and smite. Let not your eyes spare, nor have ye pity. Slay utterly old and young, both maids and little children and women. But come not near any man upon whom is the mark, and begin at my sanctuary. Then they began at the ancient men which were before the house. So we have this idea here of judgment of living people. And this is exactly what we're seeing in Revelation chapter 7. Judgment of living people, sealing of living people. Now, those people who are sealed are not going to receive of the slaughter weapon. And these four winds were bringing slaughter weapons. They were going to blow on these people. And it wasn't going to be a nice blowing. It was going to be a destructive blowing. It was going to be a whirlwind of destruction. Now, if we're talking about the sealing, what is the sealing? Just as soon as the people of God are sealed in their foreheads, many of you have read this quote. It is not any seal or mark that can be seen, but is settling into the truth. Here's the problem that I think many people have missed, and I missed for a long time. It says settling into the truth, both intellectually and spiritually, so they cannot be moved. Let me read it again. Settling into the truth. Now, so they cannot be moved. If they're settling into the truth, that means that they must know the truth. That means that they must have heard the truth. That means that they must be studying the truth. That means that they must not be deceived. That means that they must understand the prophecies of the final events. That means that they're settling into the truth, not saying, well, we'll find out when it happens. You can't be settled in something that you're not sure of. If you're settling into the truth, it's something you're studying and you're becoming firm at. It's not something you're saying, well, maybe you're right. Maybe you're right. And one day we'll find out. This is a deception that Satan wants to people to believe that it doesn't matter. He wants them to believe that let's just let it all come out in the wash. That's a deception. If they're being settled into the truth, that means you're making your decision before, not after. Judgments. No, I skipped. Sorry. Just as soon as God's people are sealed and prepared for the shaking, it will come. Indeed, it has begun already. The judgments of God are now upon the land. Judgments are already coming. We just need to know how serious the judgments are and what those judgments mean to give us warning that we may know what is coming. This is very important. We're going to take a look at this more next week. So when we've seen this plague judgment war stirring called 9/11, it's a warning of what's coming. And this is important. Zechariah 10, 1 and 2. Ask ye of the Lord rain in the time of the latter rain. So the Lord shall make bright clouds and give them showers of rain to everyone grass in the field. For the idols have spoken vanity and the diviners have seen a lie and have told false dreams. They comfort in vain. So if what I'm saying isn't comforting, I apologize, but I'm not going to comfort in vain and lie.

to you so that it's easier. I'm going to tell you the truth. Why? Because that's the loving thing to do. That's what I'm commanded to do by God, so that you can be ready. Comfort is in vain, because then you won't be ready for what's coming. Therefore, they went their way as a flock. They were troubled because there was no shepherd. My slides have frozen here for me on my side. So I'm trying to follow my own slides here at the moment. Okay, we're going to walk through this slowly. Again, we can't breeze over these verses quickly. If we go fast, we do them an injustice. We have to have every word its proper bearing upon the text. Now, what is the rain that is being talked about? What is the showers of rain that is being talked about? Deuteronomy 32:2. My doctrine. And if I could hear you guys, I would have paused and waited for you to say the word doctrine. My doctrine shall drop as the rain. This is incredible. When you understand this verse, when you listen to this verse, when you believe the word as it is written, when you believe the Bible is written as it, if you don't try and confuse it, a lot of people think the latter rain is just the Holy Spirit falling and making everybody do things that they've never done before. No. My doctrine shall drop as the rain. My speech shall distill as the dew, as the small rain upon the tender herb, and as the showers upon the grass. The rain and the showers is the doctrine. This is the latter rain. This is the sealing. The sealing is a settling into the truth, and the truth is the latter rain, because the latter rain is the doctrine, the correct doctrine. And it's specifically the doctrine of the final events. And we've talked about this when we go over Ezekiel 37. The thing that awakened the dry bones was preaching prophecy. That's what wet the bones. What are these idols that have spoken vanity? For the idols have spoken vanity. And I just got kicked out of my session again. This is fascinating. I get kicked out right in the middle of this study almost every single week. Give me one second. Okay. I hope you're catching everything that's being said and all the verses. This is really important stuff. I don't want anybody to miss this. For the idols have spoken vanity. Zechariah 11:17. Woe, and this is a very fascinating word. Once we get to the end of this timeline that we're working through, you're going to understand the word woe, and it's going to mean a whole lot more than it ever has before. That word woe isn't just woe, meaning shame on you. This is a very specific word. Woe to the idol shepherd. And it's I-D-O-L. I've heard some people, and they're probably using a modern translation or something like this, where it's idle in the fact that it's lazy. Lazy shepherds. And they give sermons on, oh, these pastors who aren't visiting enough people and everything else. That's not what this is talking about. This is the idle shepherd that leaveth the flock. The sword shall be upon his arm and upon his right eye. His arm shall be clean dried up. And his right eye shall be utterly darkened. If his eye is dark, do you think he understands?

prophecy? Do you think he has a vision if he can't see? Without a vision, the people perish. This is the idol, shepherds. Ye shall defile also the coverings of thy graven images, or also known as idols. Molten images of gold, thou shalt cast them away. Say unto it, get thee hence. Now these graven images, these can be doctrines that are not of God. This is the false ladder rain, which there is a false ladder rain and a false loud cry that's going to be given, so that when the real loud cry comes, people go back and they're scared of it. Then shall he give the rain of thy seed. So first you have to give up your idols. First you have to give up your pet ideas. First you have to give up your preconceived ideas. And then you can be given the rain. Why? Because the rain is doctrine. And unless you have given up your connection to the false doctrine, how are you going to accept new doctrine? If you are still worshiping these images, these pastors, these preachers, these evangelists who are feeding you false doctrine, how are you going to accept the latter rain? You're worshiping an idol. You're worshiping Baal, the god of rain, saying, this preacher is giving me the truth. Instead of studying for myself, I'm looking to a preacher to give me the rain instead of asking God to give me the truth. This is so critical. But so many people are deceived by these idol shepherds that are famous. They speak smooth words. They speak great words. They're conservative. Everything. But they're idol shepherds. Hosea 13:2. And now they sin more and more, and have made the molten images of their silver and idols according to their own understanding. So the idols are their own understanding of prophecy. They can't even be, they're dead bones, because the false prophets have given them false prophecy, false vision, false hope, false peace, and say, it's okay, Jesus is coming. All you have to do is have a relationship. That's everything. That's the whole gospel. This is false idols. This is idols according to their own understanding. It says, told false dreams, they comfort in vain. What's a false dream? That's a false vision, a false prophecy. Micah 3, 2, 5, and 6, who hate the good and love the evil. Thus saith the Lord concerning the prophets that make my people err. Understanding false prophecy is not just, well, I guess I was wrong and it'll come out in the wash. No, you actually end up erring because of the false prophecies. And this is the other thing. They bite with their teeth and cry peace. So these guys are crying peace, and this is false prophecy. Therefore, night shall be unto you, and ye shall not have a vision, and it shall be dark unto you. These people don't watch. Jesus is going to come as a thief. The day of the Lord will come as a thief. I got to go to 1 Thessalonians here for a moment. 1 Thessalonians. Let's see how quickly I can find it, because I don't remember the specific verse off the top of my head. Let's see if I can find it really quickly. I'm going to search here quickly, because I want to read this. A lot of people, is it chapter 5? Yes, chapter 5. Okay, that's what it is. 1 Thessalonians chapter 5. And if you have your

Bibles, please read, highlight this. If you look at my Bible, there's basically no highlighting in it. And I even have a highlighting pen here. It's not because I used to not believe in highlighting. I just wanted to keep it nice. Now I like highlighting. I can just never decide what color to put anywhere, so I don't end up putting anything. Highlight this. Whatever color's sitting in front of you. Pencil, pen, doesn't matter. Chapter 5, verse 1. But of the times and the seasons, brethren, ye have no need that I write unto you. That is an incredible statement. He's saying, I don't have to explain to you the times and seasons. You know the prophecies. For yourselves know perfectly. Now listen to what he says, because most people don't understand what he actually said here. For yourselves know perfectly, perfectly, that the day of the Lord so cometh as a thief in the night. Most people don't realize what he just said. I'm going to come back to it. For when they shall say peace and safety, then sudden destruction cometh upon them as travail upon a woman with child, and they shall not escape. But ye, brethren, are what? Not in darkness, that that day should overtake you as a thief. So, are we supposed to be surprised when the day of the Lord cometh? No, only the wicked are surprised that the day of the Lord has arrived. Now, here's the thing. We just talked about this at the start of the study. Most people are just thinking when Jesus shows up. But that can't be as a thief because it's loud. It's the loudest event the world has ever seen. The heavens are retreating as a scroll. There's thunderings and earthquakes and all the heavenly hosts are coming. It's loud. That's not coming as a thief. What's coming as a thief is the day of the Lord. That's the close of probation. That's the day of the plagues. This is Revelation 18, verse 8. The day of the plagues, the day of the Lord. It doesn't say his second coming comes as a thief. It says the day of the Lord. The funny thing is, he says, you know exactly when this is coming. You know the prophecies, you know the times, and you know the seasons. But most people today have no idea. The time, the season, the events, the scenes connected with the close of probation, with the judgment ending, with the judgment of the living. But Paul's saying, you guys even know this. So are what we talking about something brand new, or is we're just reintroducing something that has been lost because of false shepherds who hate the good and love evil, who are crying peace? Ezekiel 37, 7 to 10. So I prophesy as I was commanded. This is the valley of dry bones. He prophesied, and this is what woke the bones. And there was a noise. What noise was this? And there was a shaking.

Ask ye of the Lord rain in the time of the latter rain. That's a heavy question. Statement. That's a heavy statement. That's not a question. That's a statement. You're supposed to ask for the latter rain in the time of the latter rain. Even though, as most preachers and evangelists and pastors would tell you, there's no time we know when the latter rain is pouring poured out, because there's no, we don't know an event. We don't know a scene. We don't know when the latter rain is going to start being poured out. Apparently we do. Everything that we've read so far today in the Bible is saying that we do. We know the events, the scenes that say when the latter rain is happening, when the judgment of the living is happening, the sealing is happening, the shaking is happening. The latter rain, ask for the latter rain in the time of the latter rain. And if you're asking for the latter rain, what are you asking for? And I know everyone has already forgotten, so they said the Holy Spirit. Deuteronomy 32:2, we're going to go back. Ask for the true understanding of the doctrine of the prophecies in the time that God is giving back the true understanding of the final events of prophecy. That's what is just said here in Zechariah chapter 10. Ezekiel 37 was told to prophesy to the bones, but it didn't finish. So he had to prophesy again to the bones. This again is the latter rain. The former rain was the first. If you're dry ground and you're dry bones, do you absorb any water? How many of you have seen cracked ground? Pour a bucket of water. Splash. Runs away. What do you have to do? You have to sprinkle it nice and softly and mist it. How many of you have a dried out pot with a plant in it and it's super dry? It's like lightweight. And you pour water there. Just runs right through. You have to slowly water it. You have to give some water. And then once it starts getting moist and more moist and more moist, now once the ground is soft and it's ready to receive the outpouring of the latter rain, there's growth, there's plants, the ground is covered, the plants are mature, the roots have gone through and they're holding everything together. Now a latter rain falls. And those plants soak up all of the water and the fruit just starts coming. If you take a tiny little tomato plant and you take 5 gallons of water, dump, you'll kill the plant. So God, in his mercy, says, okay, I know you can't handle it. Here's a little. Here's not a little sprinkle. And now we have this big plant, tons of blossoms, even some little green tomatoes. Now he's like, you ready? I'm going to give you a lot of water because we need a lot of fruit right now. And then he gives the outpouring. And then the fruit just starts coming. How many of you have had a zucchini plant? You water that thing. Every 2 days, you get a 6-foot zucchini on there. A little bit of exaggeration, but that's how it feels like, I think, to most gardeners. You go to the plant and in one day you see a zucchini this big and you're like, oh, I'll come back tomorrow. Tomorrow, it's this big. This is the fruiting that we're supposed to be seeing. This is what the purpose of the latter rain is. But if you have a little sickly plant, if you have dried out soil that doesn't want to hear the rain, that doesn't want the doctrine, that hasn't already heard the doctrine in the former rain. Now, what does this mean? When was this first given? The first message was given 1837 to 44. If you don't understand that, you have to go watch our Judgment Day study series.
this was the first

giving of these prophecies of the four winds. This is not something new that we're talking about today. The again portion is what we're talking about now. We are in the time of the latter rain. The question is, how do we know that? What is the event, the scene, to pinpoint exactly that we are able to ask for this now? And when we see it, how are we going to even recognize that it is the latter rain and not the false latter rain? How are we going to know? Ask for the latter rain in the time of the latter rain. This is the question that we're going to answer next week. You've got the foundation here. You understand these important key points. The four winds are critical. These events, these scenes connected to the close of probation, the ministry in heaven, our whole message is based on the sanctuary and where Jesus is. And if you have no idea if he is working on dead people or living people, we need to get back to the Bible, because this is critical. This is the final message to give to the world, is be ready, because the close of probation is coming. We have no idea when, so just get ready whenever. No, that's not the point. We have events. And there's a quote that we're going to read. I believe it's in the next study. The events connected to the close of probation and the time of preparation for the events connected to the close of probation and preparation for the time of trouble have been clearly presented. So this isn't something new. We have to go back and find the first rain in order to repeat it and do the again part of it. Not a, hey, I have something new to share with you guys. No, I have nothing new to share with you. I only have things that have been established and true. I'm not bringing any new ideas to the table. So when we go back, I'm going to go all the way back to here. This timeline, it's not my version. If it's my version, you should have left at the start of the study. This is God's version. This is the truth. This is the again. I'm trying to fulfill the command that Ezekiel was given to prophesy again. And you should be too. This is all of our commission. The only way for us to give this again, though, is for us to get it the first time. If we don't have it, we can't give it. We need to get this so that we can give this to the world. We need to understand the shaking. We need to understand the sealing. We need to understand the message of the judgment of the living. We have to understand what each of these things are and in what order and how it's going to take place, or else we have nothing to tell people. Once you understand this timeline, you will have an urgency like you never have, but you'll also have a peace like you never had. And that's the difference. Once you know the truth, it's not that you panic. You make haste slowly. You understand what to do, because most people have no idea what to do to prepare for the final events. They don't even know what any of it means. And that is exactly why we're doing these studies right now. The last question, the next question that we are going to answer is, when is the time of the latter rain? So that you know that you should be looking for it, that you should be asking for it, and that you can have it. I highly recommend everybody go back, because we breezed over a lot of these passages and quotes extremely quickly. Review and study. Look at every word and search that word throughout the Bible, throughout the spirit of prophecy. Get familiar with these things. And if you get familiar with all the quotes that we read today, it's going to help you a lot in next week's study. So please come next week. And you'll see the whole picture starting to come together.

This whole conversation of the judgment of the living is a really big topic, and it's really important that we understand the details so that we can share those with others and we can understand what it means for you and me. Because most people think it's irrelevant. They don't think there's any urgency. Jesus is going to come. He's going to show up. And that's all good. But brethren, 1 Thessalonians 5, the day of the Lord should not come as a thief, because we know the time and we know the seasons and we know the events and the scenes connected to it. Okay, now we will go to some questions.

Okay. So there's a couple questions here. I'm not able to answer them completely right now because it'd be too long, but I will give you a way to find the answer. And it's important that we search for ourselves as well. And if I steer you in the right direction, you'll have no trouble finding your way. Jenny, question regarding Daniel 11:41 onwards. Who are the ones who escape Edom, Moab, and the chief of Ammon? And what do they escape from? So if you go to the book Daniel Revelation by Uriah Smith, but make sure it's the 1897 edition, not the 1944 or anything like that, new and changed and modified. You want the one that Ellen White referred to. 1897 edition of Daniel and Revelation, and go to his chapter, Daniel 11, and then it's broken up by verses. Go to verse 41, and you will see very clearly what is being talked about with them escaping and what they're escaping and who these people are. Thank you for your question. Sister Becky, what about the four horsemen of the apocalypse? So the four horsemen of the apocalypse is something that is talked about a couple chapters earlier than where we are right now. And again, this is a very long question. And this is in Revelation chapter 6. It is something called the seals, the seven seals. And you see a white horse, a red horse, a black horse, a pale horse. Again, I would recommend, because this is not a short question, but it's a very good question. Go to the book Daniel Revelation by Uriah Smith, and if you need a link to that, I believe on our website there is a link to a PDF, and you can search the PDF there, and you can read on the PDF. If you just look up, even on Google, if you type in Daniel and Revelation 1897 PDF, I'm sure it will come up. And then go to the chapter in Revelation of chapter 6. And that'll be a great blessing to you. Okay, now this is a question from Elijah. How do we give the loud cry when we are living in our homes near mountains during no buy or sell? We won't have gas for our cars to go tell the people in the cities or money to pay for Wi-Fi. That's a great question. We've actually talked a little bit about this in some earlier studies. So you may want to go back. I don't know which it's a span over several different ones. I believe, let me take a look here and try and steer you in the right direction, but I will give you a brief answer to your question.

So if you go earlier in some of the studies, I would go to. There's a few. There's a few. Fear what's coming. That would be a good one. How to survive what's coming. That's another one. And then I investigated Ellen White's Country Living book. That would be another one. And then you must watch this before Sunday Law. Those ones, I believe, is where we covered these topics. But here's the thing. There is a progression out of the city physically, and there's also a progression out of the city spiritually with the message. So as right now, we can transport ourselves with planes and trains and cars and everything to these major cities. This is our time to work the major cities because soon, as we've talked about before, there's going to be destruction on these cities. And we need to be out of them when the destruction comes. And when the destruction's happening, there's no more message that can be given to that city. It'll be like Sodom and Gomorrah. We work it before the destruction as it's being destroyed. That's just the judgment that is coming on that city. And there'll be, it won't be all cities at once. There's a reference that says it'll be one city and then the next and the next. And as each city decides their fate based on if they're willing to accept the truth or not, then judgment will come on that city. As we move out, our ministry gets smaller and smaller to smaller groups of people. And the closing work is the right arm of the gospel, where we are talking to the local people around us who we can get to. And we're doing medical missionary work. We're sharing with them the health message. We're sharing how we knew that the no buy, no sell was coming. And we show them what we've done and prepared. And this is what convicts them to join us and enter into the ark as well. So I hope that gave you a little bit of a clear idea there. So we won't have to worry about traveling 20 hours to one of these large cities because that actual giving of the message is going to be shifted. Our little farm question: if the latter rain is doctrine, how does the outpouring of the Holy Spirit relate to this? Is it both? It is not both, but there is something that I will share. And let me just pull it up here. I'm going to find this quote.

Just give me one moment and I'll pull up this quote. Oops. Okay. I'll share my screen. That's too big. Okay, unless we are daily advancing in the exemplification of the active Christian virtues, we shall not recognize the manifestations of the Holy Spirit in the latter rain. It, not he, it, the latter rain, the doctrine, may be falling on hearts all around us, but we shall not discern or receive it. This is the important point, is if we are holding on to these idols of our own understanding, we won't be able to, the Holy Spirit won't be able to work with us in allowing us to accept the truth of the latter rain. So the Holy Spirit has a work in the

latter rain, because he's working on all of our hearts. He's working on convicting us and all of these things. So they're two different things, but they're intrinsically connected to each other. Thank you for the question. Travis Lopez, what about the event to mark the transition from the judgment of the dead to the judgment of the living being the enforcement of National Sunday Law? See LDE 227.3. That's Last Day Events, page 227.3. Now, we're actually going to be covering this next week. So this is something that we'll be covering. This could not be the case, because the judgment of the living has to take place before this. And there's a couple key reasons why. We're going to touch on it next week. And then the following weeks after, we're going to be discussing the 144,000, the sealing of the 144,000, when that takes place, what that means. And it's going to be extremely clear that the preparation time for this group isn't at Sunday Law. It has to be done before then. And there's a message that needs to be given. And one thing I want to clarify is it's not the ending of the judgment of the living that I'm referring to. It's the start of the judgment of the living. The close of the judgment of the living is now a separate point. But I believe what you're referring to here is, because you said the transference from dead to living being at the Sunday Law. The problem is, where was the point that the latter rain started to fall on the living? Because you need the rain to develop into that point where Sunday Law will not take you away. So this is the part that's missing in a lot of people's idea, where they think the judgment of the living is starting at Sunday Law, but the latter rain has to happen first, because you need to receive the rain to prepare you to go through this time. And because the latter rain is doctrine, if you don't understand the doctrine, you're not going to understand the events that are actually taking place. So we're going to talk about that in the next couple studies. So make sure you join on the upcoming studies. Brant, who is sending four winds from Revelation 7, God or Satan? That's God. It's God's angels. And God said, hold. So he didn't tell Satan, hold. This is God, because they're the judgments of God. These are his plagues. The four winds are also synonymous with the word plagues. As we go through the timeline, that's going to become abundantly clear. These four winds bring destruction. They bring death. They bring all these things. We're talking about that next week, so make sure you come next week. But this is God that's sending these four winds on the earth. Okay. Sarah Miranda, how can you say the seven last plagues will fall and people won't notice? The word says the time of trouble will be the worst the world has ever seen. Yes, it will be the worst. The problem is people will not accept what, and this is the thing. This is going to become more and more clear as we go through the timeline, why I said that. When you get to Revelation 16, they will only notice that they're in the, that this is the seven last plagues by the end of the sixth plague. Revelation 16, verse 15, behold, I come as a thief. So now you see where this thief is coming in. Blessed is he that watcheth and keepeth his garments, lest he walk naked and they see his shame. This is brought up
in the sixth

plague. This is the time when people will really fully realize, oh, we were wrong. We were false prophets. We were deceived by false prophecy. We were dry bones and we're naked and miserable, poor and blind. And we're only seeing it now because this is what those guys were talking about. They were saying this and we didn't want to hear it because there was too much commotion in the church. There was too much pressure. There was too much this. Oh, they have to be wrong. Everything else that, you know, let me read you another quote here. Let me just find it. Let me find this reference. I just need to think of the wording here for a second.

Let me go back. Okay. Well, I don't know if this isn't the full reference. I'm not a fan of Last Day Events. Now, where'd the reference go here? Okay. There is to be in the Seventh-day Adventist Church a wonderful. Here's why I really don't like the book Last Day Events. They change the headings, they change the titles, they change a lot of things, and they deceive people. I mean, they mix up the plague so badly that nobody can understand what the plagues are even talking about because Last Day Events is so messed up from what the original quotes are. And I'm just being really blunt. I've had a lot of conversations where people are super confused because they read Last Day Events and they went off the editor's notes.

those who have not humbled themselves before the Lord and opened the door of the heart by confession and repentance and the manifestation of that power which lightens the earth with the glory of God. That's the fourth angel's message. They will see only something which in their blindness, Laodicean state, happy conservatives, they think dangerous. Something which will arouse their fears, and they will brace themselves to resist it. Because the Lord does not work according to their ideas and expectations, they will oppose the work. Why? They say, should we not know the Spirit of God when we have been in the work so many years? Unfortunately, this is going to be the sentiment of a lot of preachers and pastors. Bright lights will go out, and that means they're going to stop emitting light. Not that they will stop preaching and not confessing that they are followers of Jesus, but they will oppose the work. They will fight the truth, and they will see things happening, and they literally will deny that that thing they're seeing is the thing they're seeing. I'll give you an example. I was in a study group, and we read Great Controversy 334.4, where Ellen White says that the audience

Which one is the truth other than someone's personal opinion? This is super, super scary. So I just had to say that because I run into this all the time. People are denying the truth because they are attributing it to Satan. And this is, I mean, they did it to Moses. They did, you know, all these things. This is really, really scary.

Okay. Now, I also want to just mention the latter rain. Like we said, it is like an overwhelming rush of water. And we're going to get into this a little bit more next week, where there's going to be a great debate regarding the latter rain. There's going to be a great debate regarding the east wind and the rough wind and all of these things. And we're going to only see the full conversion effect of the latter rain once we're giving the final loud cry message to the outside people. Inside, those that know, it's going to be a small elect group of people. 144,000 from the people that know better. There is a confusion based on the expectation, I guess, that the whole church is going to be converted. Well, we're told that less than 1 in 20 were going to accept the truth 150 years ago. Can you imagine how much worse it is today? And that's only 5%. So if we're talking about less than 5%, we're not going to see the overwhelming mass of people accept the truth. It doesn't mean it won't have power, though. The people who it does change, it'll change incredibly. They will have such power in everything that they are doing. And those that reject it will have such hatred for the same people who have accepted it. So it is a very fascinating thing, but we're going to talk more about that as the studies continue. Pilgrim's Progress. Mackenzie, have you heard about the four angels that hold the four winds representing the Ottoman Empire? Do you mean the four angels are the Ottoman Empire or the four winds are the Ottoman Empire? Because that's two different things. And we're going to be, and yes, I've heard some of these thoughts. And we're going to be discussing those in detail next week, because we're going to be breaking down at least the starting points of what these four winds are. And I think that understanding the four winds and what they and who they are is critical. So, great question. Let's please join next study. And if I don't answer your question, which I'm pretty sure I will, then you can post another comment and I'll try and clarify if it wasn't clarified by next day. But I'm pretty sure it's going to be pretty clear what you're asking here. Okay, we'll take one more question. Manuel is asking, do you believe that the church structure will be destroyed and only those who stay in the Seventh-day Adventists that come out of Babylon will not fall? This is a little bit of a hard question. It's not hard. It has a lot of concepts to it. The church structure as a 501c3 has nothing to do with the actual church. Okay. I want to make that point. That's what I believe. The church we are not a church. We are a movement. And that started in the 1840s and the early 1840s. So, and it's not those that are on the church books in that sense. Now, so the Seventh-day Adventist movement, this is the final movement that is going to be taking the message to the entire world. And yes, I

believe that those who come out of Babylon will join that movement. That doesn't mean the church structure is going to be long gone by this time. I mean, once we hit no buy, no sell, and this, all the nonprofit statuses are revoked, I mean, it's just going to be us and God, our properties, and we can't, that's not what we're relying on. We're relying on the truth and the movement and the messages that are coming from that movement. So I hope that clarified what you're asking here. But these people need to come out of Babylon. They need to come into something. You can't go into nothing. You're coming into a movement. You're coming into the gathering of God's people. The gathering is something talked about in the book Early Writings. Very interesting. It's on Ellen White's chart as well. The gathering of God's people. There's a very specific reason why the Adventist movement is what it is and why it started when it did. It's not just another church or anything like this. It's a totally separate thing. And if you don't understand that, go back to the Judgment Day studies and take a look at those. That's really, really important to understand that flow of events connected to that movement. And I hope that answered your question. These events connected to the judgment of the living, I believe, are very important. We need to be studying like we never have before. Make sure you join next week. Make sure, if you know people, send them this one and ask them to join next week and ask their own questions. We need people understanding the latter rain and the loud cry message so they can give it to the world. We need to be ready to give this message. If we're not ready to give this message, we won't be counted with the people giving the message. And we'll be counted with those who are going to rise up and oppose the work because we're too fearful of the message. So please study for yourself. Go over the study notes. God bless. Have a good rest of your evening, and we will see you at the next study.

So I have a problem, and it has to do with these guys. When I'm trying to yoke up, the single yoke is not too big of a deal. It's not really a big problem. It's light, it's easy, it's fast. But when I'm doing the double yoke, they have to stand there for a while. I have to get it, etc. And just be easier if they were tied in place and I didn't have to walk across the entire property with them, go get the yoke, come all the way back, and then I have to put the yoke back. So we need a solution. Our solution, hi boy, hi Cyrus, yeah, is a hitching post. We need to make a hitching post, but not just any hitching post. We need a portable hitching post because these guys are moving all the time and I want to keep their yoke and things close to them and hitch them as close to where they are as possible to make it the easiest on me because I am extremely busy and I'm sure you guys are too. I moved the little shed, that little guy right there, and that's where the yokes are going to be hung. And I can skid that. It's on skids. And we can drag it around to be close to them. And they're going to push each other around. We need a hitching post right here

portable, so I can tie them on, hook them up, and do our thing, get the work done, get training, so I don't have an excuse not to do training more often, because the more often we do training, the better these guys get, the better I get, and the better everybody gets together. Okay, so we got our beams. The big ones on the bottom are going to be for our skids. I think we'll use this guy here for the uprights, and maybe we'll use this same one. Might not be long enough. We might need another piece because we need something on the bottom to connect the two skids so that they're held together. So I was going to use GRK screws, really long ones to go through all of this. But what we might try to do is actually do dowels or pins out of wood. So we'll drill it through and we will do it all natural hand done way, which means we're going to have to cut some notches holes out of the ones on the bottom. We're gonna have to taper off the ends on the upright guys, and then we'll put some pins through. And you want to have tension there, so as the pin goes through, it's actually sucking a little bit tighter, so your holes are not perfectly aligned, because you want to actually give some pressure sucking it in. We'll see how that goes. I've never done that before, so we're going to try that, see how it works. But here's our pieces. We'll take it to the shop, outside the shop, and see how it goes. So we got all of our tools here that we're going to need. And let's just take a look. We have the saws, drill bits, because we're going to have to drill some holes. Then we're going to have to chisel it out a little bit. Then we got our lovely giant rasp here. Hammer, tape measure, pencil, and most importantly, our safety glasses. Today, for the sake of time, we're going Sawzall. Can't beat the Sawzall. So now that we have our center line and center line here, we have to figure out what size of square we're going to do, which means we're going to take our upright beam. We're going to cut that down to size. Before I finish outlining the square holes that we're going to cut out here, I was thinking 5 feet would be plenty high enough. Yeah, 5 feet is going to be higher than I want to lift anything. So now we have our uprights at the proper size. And all we have to do now is taper off the ends. So however much we want to cut in. So we have a total of 6 inches by 4 inch. So basically what all we're going to do is we're going to mark this. Now, like I said, you can use a handsaw, and it's not the end of the world. We also need to figure out how deep we're going in. Now, the hole I'm doing here is probably going to be all the way through, so I could go the full depth, that shaft all the way, which would be really good because then I have a lot of support this way, so we might end up doing that, which would be 5.5. I'll leave a tiny bit of a gap so that the end of this one's not on the ground. So 5 inches up. If we measure 5 inches, want to get our straight line here first to actually do this whole thing if I had to. But I don't. Now what we're going to do is, now that we cut

Okay, now that we've cut all the way around, I believe if we take a chisel and we hit it on here, we're gonna be able to pop the pieces out. If I am correct, we will find out right away. Okay, the problem is we are splitting because we do not want to break it bigger than we need to. Maybe what we can try is go in from the top as well and chip off this way. An axe maybe would have been not a bad idea here as well. So we're getting there, but it's not as easy as I would have liked. We can take our big rasp if we want to level it off nicer. We broke this little piece here, that's why it's wanting to flake off, but that'll be okay. It's not the end of the world. I think I'm gonna use the chainsaw to do the rest of it. So we cut the ends on our upright beams. Now we have our center line on our skids. Our holes are rectangle. They're 4 inches long and 2 inches wide. So basically, all we're gonna do is find center on these beams. And these are just under 8 inches. So just under 4, somewhere there. Right here. Now all we want to do is we want to go 1 inch, 1 inch, 2 inch, 2 inch from the center. There's our rectangle. Okay, so I ended up using the chainsaw a lot more than I had expected. That's okay. As long as we get the job done. It's not a very perfect hole right now. I just want to get a rough size to see how close we are. A tiny bit tight right now. There we go. That's what we want. Now we're gonna take our drill bit. We're gonna go straight through, and that will give us our hole for our wooden dowel. We're gonna pull this guy back out, but first we're gonna make sure we draw a nice big arrow on the beam, and on the upright post so that we put it on the right way again. There we go. And now we gotta do the same thing to the next one. We'll take this guy off and hopefully that one will be faster, and that'll we figured out how to do this one. Then we'll be close to done. I'm pretty happy with the result from my first try, but that was a lot of work. Not that I wouldn't love to do the rest of it the exact same way, because I would, but time is of the essence. I have a lot of other things to do today. So in order to speed up the process, I'm going back to my original plan and this top beam on here to tie the two skids together is gonna use GRKs. Those are structural screws, really, really big ones. 10 inches probably what I'm gonna use. Yeah, it's just gonna save me a lot of time right now. And you're probably wondering, why is it so incredibly wide? Well, my yoke isn't narrow, for one. And if I make a bigger one, I always like to make things, in case I do it bigger,

It's not a problem if it's wide when hooking up. It's a problem if it's too narrow. So here's our finished, 95% finished, because we still need our top beam that the animals will rest their head on. But that's going to be adjustable. I haven't fully decided what I'm going to do for that. I may cut a little bit of an angle at the feet. We'll see. There we go. The new hitching post is basically ready to go. We're going to drag it out of here, bring it over to where the boys are, and we're going to add a board. Yeah, we got lots to do the rest of the day. So thanks for watching, and make sure you like, share, and subscribe. And we'll see you in the next video.

there's a clash coming. And there's no way we're going to sail around the clash. The confrontation is inevitable. The confrontation that is coming, so it's between Christian fundamentalism and Malta. My question is, who creates the violence in the name of religion so that you can finally end the violence in the name of religion? We are living in very, very serious times. They want the church and the state together to regulate conscience. So this is an appeal to the Protestant world. Will you look at your roots? Don't give up what others were prepared to die for.

In the last lecture that we did, we looked at the document From Conflict to Communion that was put out by the Joint Catholic-Lutheran Commission in order to study unity and particularly the common commemoration of the Reformation in 2017. And we went through a few of the key doctrines, salvation by grace, the role of the Eucharist, the part that a priest plays, and we looked at all of these issues and we saw that it seems as if the Lutherans had totally given up on Protestantism and had moved all the way back, even to the point of admitting that the host is the literal body and blood of Christ, with elements of veneration built into there, which is incomprehensible that something of that nature should ever be possible on this planet. But we read in the great controversy that this indeed would take place, and now it has taken place. Now we're going to continue with this document, From Conflict to Communion. And the next points that we will be studying are issues of church and hierarchy and how it all fits together. And we'll see what they have to say about it. Service to the Church Universal, this is point 186 in their document. Lutherans and Catholics agree that the ministry serves the Church Universal. Lutherans presuppose that the congregation assembled for worship stands in an essential relation to the universal church. So in other words, what they have admitted is that they are not separate from the universal church. It's just another way of saying Catholic church.

Because Catholic means universal, so it's a rather clever way of putting it. So they are affiliated with this church, although when Luther broke and the Reformation started, when they broke with the church, they separated. So now they are returning back to the fold. And that this relation is intrinsic to the worshiping congregation. So unity is essential. And then the issue of pastoral government comes up. How does one see the structure of the church? And of course, the Roman Catholic Church says that the Bishop of Rome, by virtue of his office, is pastor of the whole church. Now, Martin Luther, of course, called the Pope Antichrist and said that he cannot be over the church because Christ is over the church. And if you go to the Reformation in England, when the English put a king as head of the church, the Scots rebelled and said, how can we now replace a pope with a king? We have no king other than Jesus Christ. Article 188, the Second Vatican Council reaffirmed its understanding that bishops have, by divine institution, taken the place of the apostles. That's quite an incredible statement. As pastors of the church in such wise that whoever hears them hears Christ, and whoever rejects them rejects Christ and him who sent Christ. That's an incredible statement. So if I don't listen to a bishop, then I reject Christ. But what if the bishop is totally apostate, or worse, ends up in the news for all kinds of clandestine activities, splashed all over the world? Is that my example that I should follow? Isn't there a higher example than we can follow than earthly bishops? If they would say something that is in harmony with the Word of God, then fine. If they say something that's out of harmony with the Word of God, to the law and the testimony, if they speak not according to this word, they have no light in them. So that's a fascinating statement. So Rome hasn't moved its position one iota, even though the Protestant world thinks that they have come closer to Protestantism. The closeness is only a move on the part of Protestantism. And then the fullness of the sacramental sign, 191, for Catholics, Lutheran ordinations lack a fullness of sacramental sign. You see, in Roman Catholic thinking, when a priest is ordained into the priesthood, he receives the power to become an alter Christos, another Christ. And he gets the power to transform the host into the literal body and blood of Jesus Christ. Now, we saw in the document already that the Lutherans seem to have capitulated and, claiming Luther's earlier convictions, agreed that there was this element of the real presence, which of course is a blasphemy because there was only one sacrifice that satisfied the redemptive needs in totality. Therefore, it is also Catholic doctrine that in Lutheran churches, the sacramental sign of ordination is not fully present because those who ordain do not act in communion with the Catholic Episcopal College. Okay, so you're not fully incorporated yet, so you're sort of half there.

as Protestants that we are defecto sacramenti ordinis. We think you are defecti sacramenti ordinis. I mean, that's just my nature. That's probably why I'm not in these ecumenical councils. Article 192, for Catholics, the Roman Pontiff has full, supreme, and universal power over the Church. The College of Bishops also exercises supreme and full power over the universal Church. Together with its head, the Roman Pontiff is never without this head. Okay, together with the Roman Pontiff. So, Rome doesn't make any bones about it. It's absolutely clear that it hasn't moved one micromillimeter from its position that it held at Trent. And if you're going to have communion with them and union, well, then it means that by silence you accept it. Article 194. In the course of history, the Lutheran ministerial office has been able to fulfill its task of keeping the Church in the truth. Now, this is so fascinating to me. You see, in the past, Rome used to say that these churches that had separated from the Mother Church were lost, and that anybody in their ranks was lost and doomed to hell forever and ever. After Vatican II, they changed their stance and called them separated brethren. So the Bible says she will not suffer loss of children. They will come, the children will return to her. So here they have to deal with this issue now. Here they were damned under the anathemas of the Pope, and now they have to be reincorporated. So you have to sort of do it gingerly. And so the fact that they can come back into the Church means there must be some element of Church still in them. This is so condescending, it's unbelievable. Let's read it. In the course of history, the Lutheran ministerial office has been able to fulfill its task, keeping the Church in the truth, so that nearly 500 years after the beginning of the Reformation, it was possible to declare a Catholic-Lutheran consensus on the basic truths of the doctrine of justification, which of course was not a consensus, but a total distortion, because it wasn't even justification they were talking about, but a conglomerate that is so cleverly, serpentinely worded that it would confuse even the Einsteins of this world. If according to the judgment of the Second Vatican Council, the Holy Spirit uses ecclesial communities as means of salvation, it could seem that this work of the Spirit would have implications for some mutual recognition of ministry. That's nauseating. Thus, the office of the ministry presents both considerable obstacles to common understanding and also hopeful perspectives for rapprochement. How condescending. Very well put. Scripture and tradition. Now, scripture and tradition was another major issue at the Council of Trent. And it's fascinating that the Council of Trent, the Protestants said, sola scriptura. We stand on the basis of the Bible and the Bible alone. And Rome said, no, on the basis of the Bible as interpreted by tradition. So tradition stands above the scriptures. And this argument continued. And there were many that were on the verge of being convinced and said, well, isn't this true? Shouldn't the scriptures be the basics or the basis for morality? Why should tradition be the basis for morality? Until the Archbishop of Reggio walked into the council and said to the Protestants, you Protestants, you suppose that you are basing your beliefs on sola scriptura, but you're not. Because on the issue of the Sabbath, you show that you obey the command of the Roman Catholic Church, which is

based on tradition and not on the scripture. So the mere fact that you obey the Roman Catholic Church and keep the tradition rather than your guide, the scripture, shows that you are not really a Christian movement, a separate entity, but you are just in rebellion against the church. Otherwise, you would reject everything that the church said. And thereby, tradition won, because not even the Protestants were adhering to sola scriptura. So now let's see where we will go. But nevertheless, they separated with the idea that they were fully sola scriptura, the Protestants, and the others were tradition and scripture. Luther's understanding of scripture, its interpretation, and human tradition. The controversy that broke out in connection with the spread of Luther's 95 theses on indulgences very quickly raised the question of which authorities one can call upon at the time of struggle. The papal court theologian Sylvester Prierias argued in his first answer to Luther's thesis on indulgences, "Whoever does not hold to the teaching of the Roman Church and the Pope as an infallible rule of faith from which the Holy Scripture also derives its power and authority, he is a heretic." So that was the argument in the time of Luther by the papal theologians. And then they had another papal theologians with whom there was much conflict, namely John Eck. And John Eck replied to Luther, "The scripture is not authentic without the authority of the church." The conflict very quickly went from being a controversy about doctrinal questions, the right understanding of indulgences, penance, absolution, to a question of authority in the church. In cases of conflict between different authorities, Luther could regard only scripture as the ultimate judge, because it had shown itself to be an efficacious and powerful authority, while other authorities merely drew their power from it. Now, that part of their history is right. But the statement that they make over here, where they say that scripture draws its authority from the church and not the other way around, is it negated in this document? Yes or no? No, it stands. Because otherwise they would say, this was our position 500 years ago, but we've changed. No, it stands. All right. When Vatican II speaks of the church having an ultimate judgment, it clearly eschews a monopolistic claim that the magisterium, which is the hierarchical structure of the church, is the sole organ of interpretation, which is confirmed both by the century-old official promotion of Catholic biblical studies and recognition. So they acknowledge scripture, but of course only in the context of their authority. Thus, Lutherans and Catholics are able jointly to conclude. Now, this is to me fascinating. Therefore, regarding scripture and tradition, Lutherans and Catholics are in such extensive agreement that their different emphases do not of themselves require maintaining the present division of the churches. In this area, there is unity in reconciled diversity. Good grief. So what have they actually done, the Lutherans, by agreeing to this? Because this is their joint document, isn't it? Haven't they now sacrificed the word for consensual unity? Yes. They haven't given up their position where they claim sola scriptura, according to this. And Rome hasn't given up its position one iota, but they decided to join anyway. What's that other than capitulation? Isn't it? It's capitulation. So they capitulated on the word of God. And once you start capitulating on the word of God, you're on a very slippery slope going down, down, down from a Jerusalem position to a Jericho position, where you are lost. Article 214, the teachings of the Second Vatican Council in Lumen Gentium, papal encyclical, is essential to the Catholic understanding of

The church, the council fathers explained the role of the church within salvation history in terms of sacramentality. Now, I'm not going to read this whole piece over here. I just want to highlight that one section. In other words, the role of the church is a sacramental role. That means altogether necessary for salvation. That's why they said in their Vatican II documents that the position of Rome regarding the church has not changed one iota. Rome, the Church of Rome, is still altogether necessary for salvation. And therefore, all churches that are affiliated in the ecumenical council, although they call themselves by whatever name they are, if they're not in this relationship, they're lost. Because sacramental means necessary for salvation. Interesting. They are blatantly arrogant. So this makes the Roman Church altogether necessary for salvation. No change. Now, towards consensus, I thought this one was important, so I gave it a nota bene, Article 216. In the Lutheran Roman Catholic conversations, a clear consensus has emerged that the doctrine of justification and the doctrine of the church belong together. What have they just done? What have they done by agreeing to this? They have said that salvation is not in Christ and Christ alone. It's not a personal issue between you and God. You have to be affiliated with the system in order to be saved. So they have capitulated to the idea that salvation lies within the Roman Church and the Roman Church alone, because that is what they have said. So she will not suffer loss of children. She's got them back. Right back where they should be, sitting on mama's lap. 221. Since Catholics and Lutherans are bound to one another in the body of Christ as members of it, then it is true of them what Paul says in 1 Corinthians, if one member suffers, the other one suffers. If one is honored, well, you rejoice together. So what affects one member of the body also affects the other. For this reason, when Lutheran Christians remember the events that led to the particular formation of their churches, they do not wish to do so without their Catholic fellow Christians. So now we're heading towards this idea of 2017, where we are going to join in one celebration as one, which means you have to basically apologize for the Reformation. 222. Because they believe that they belong to the one body of Christ, Lutherans emphasize that their church did not originate with the Reformation or come into existence 500 years ago. This is very clever, because when Martin Luther started his protest, he had no intention of separating from the church. He wanted to reform the church. So here is a truth which is actually not a truth, because when they decided that the papacy was antichrist based on their study of Daniel, and Martin Luther said that everybody should read the book of Daniel in order to understand the prophetic times we live in, then they did separate, and the separation was final. And they even had their political structures built in, which wasn't necessarily in accordance with the Word of God, but they separated totally, even in terms of their political organizations. All right, so they say they didn't start the church then. The reformers had no desire to found a new church, correct? And according to their own understanding, they did not do so. The early reformers actually did not want to start a new church. They wanted to reform the church, and they managed to do so within the field, within their field of influence, albeit with errors and missteps. Can you believe that a Lutheran

modern leadership would put out a document like this, where they capitulate to the point where they say, sorry, we even exist. Excuse me, what are the issues? So I'm wondering, a Lutheran signed this? What is going on here? Now we're preparing for the commemoration, which comes in 2017. As members of one body, Catholics and Lutherans remember together the events of the Reformation, etc., etc. It is an impossible possibility and a source of great pain that they were separated. Because they belong to one body, Catholics and Lutherans struggle in the face of their division towards full Catholicity of the Church. This struggle has two sides, the recognition of what is common and joins them together, and the recognition of what divides. The first is a reason for gratitude and joy, and the second a reason for pain and lament. In 2017, when Lutheran Christians celebrate the anniversary of the beginning of the Reformation, they are not thereby celebrating the division of the Western Church. We're not going to celebrate the division. We're actually going to lament the division, and then we're going to walk together. No one who is theologically responsible can celebrate the division of Christians from one another. New emphasis, totally new emphasis. For this reason, they invite all Christians to celebrate with them. This takes up an impulse that the Second Vatican Council expressed: Catholics must gladly acknowledge and esteem the truly Christian endowment from our common heritage, which are to be found amongst our separate brethren. When you speak about the common heritage, they came out of which religion? Catholicism. So it's Catholicism going back to Catholicism on every single level. It's brilliantly worded here and there. Reasons to regret and lament. Now, I was stunned when I read this. To think that this is a document that the Lutheran Federation gave out. On this occasion, in 2017, Lutherans will also remember the vicious and degrading statements that Martin Luther made against the Jews. They are ashamed of them and deeply deplore them. Lutherans have come to recognize with a deep sense of regret the persecution of the Anabaptists by Lutheran authorities, and the fact that Martin Luther and Philip Melanchthon theologically supported this persecution. They deplore Luther's violent attacks against the peasants during the Peasant War. Interesting. So who gets whipped with a lash here for mistakes that happened? And in any case, Martin Luther was the one who tried to stop the Peasant War. And if you look at the history of Luther, you'll see that this is a complete distortion. Now the Anabaptists, yes, they had truth. And they even referred to the Sabbath and the issues involved. But it was associated with what they called in those days fanaticism. People rolling and whooping. And the devil is very clever. When truth arises, he will pervert it through extremism. And so what they addressed was the extremism, and they prevented this light, as it were, from entering into the churches. And yes, there was turmoil. And if you read what Martin Luther writes about the Jews, he surely lambastes them for what they did to Jesus Christ. But if you read in his table talk, he also wants them all to be saved. Now, I can understand where this goes to, because when I just in Germany mentioned in a lecture the theological issue that if you be in Christ, you be Abraham's seed, and when I mentioned in that lecture that genetically even the modern Jews are not necessarily of the same stock as the stock of the literal Abraham, in other words, the Semitic races, I was lambasted too. And I was put in the worst possible light. But when the Spiegel came out with an article saying exactly the same, nobody lambasted the

Spiegel, which is very interesting. So, all right, so let's bring out the whip and let's whip the Lutherans. I would like to hear, where is the statement about the torture chambers of the Roman Catholic Church, the setting alight of live people, the burning, the torturing, the waterboarding, you name it, the worst instruments of torture that were ever invented by humanity. I see none of that here. The awareness of the dark sides of Luther and the Reformation has prompted a critical and self-critical attitude of Lutheran theologians towards Luther and the Wittenberg Reformation, even though they agree in part with Luther's criticism of the papacy. You see, it's always in part. Nevertheless, Lutherans today reject Luther's identification of the Pope with the Antichrist. Another capitulation. There we go. Total capitulation. I know that they previously at their synod already decided that the Pope should not be called Antichrist, but that doesn't make him any less the Antichrist than what he is. They can call him what he likes. The Bible calls him Antichrist, and the doctrines which he teaches confirm that he is Antichrist. And you cannot wrest the scriptures from their foundations. And I thought this was a brilliant move on the part of Pope Francis. Pope Francis asks Waldensian Christians to forgive the church. That's a brilliant strategy. Absolutely brilliant. Pope Francis has asked Waldensian Christians to forgive the Catholic Church for historic persecution earlier today. Francis became the first pontiff in history to visit the Waldensian Evangelical Church when he attended the Waldensian Temple in Turin. The Pope is currently taking part on a two-day visit. And he said, on the part of the Catholic Church, I ask your forgiveness. I ask it for non-Christians and even inhuman attitudes and behavior that we have showed to you, said the Pope. He added, in the name of the Lord Jesus Christ, forgive us. Brilliant. Brilliant. I see nothing regarding the Lutherans on this issue so far in this document, because the Waldensians are fully part of the ecumenical movement. So are the others. But the Waldensians are no longer standing for the truth they once stood for. They were Sabbath keepers. And they were persecuted because of their Sabbath keeping. And if you read the documents that surround this, they will tell you that they were a heretical sect. Why? Because they kept the Sabbath. So if you keep the Sabbath, you're a heretical sect. But of course, they capitulated. They're not keeping Sabbath anymore. They're keeping Sunday. I would like to remind my Waldensian brothers and sisters, remember where you came from? That you stood by the Word of God and by the Word of God alone, and that you kept the commandments of God and not the commandments of a pope? And I would like you to come back to that position, because this is capitulation. And all the blood that filled those rivers in the Piedmont Valley surely wasn't spilt in vain. 230, because Jesus Christ, before his death, prayed to the Father that they may be one. It is clear that the division of the body of Christ is opposed to the will of the Lord. Yes. Now I have a point. Of course, it's not in God's will that God's people should be separated. But you have to be united on the basis of truth. You cannot be united on the basis of error. So God's people, to the law and to the testimony, if they speak not according to this word, they have no light in them. And Paul constantly admonishes Timothy to stand on doctrinal issues and not to capitulate when it comes to these. 16th century divisions were rooted in different understandings of the truth of Christian faith and were particularly contentious. So they were particularly contentious in the past. How theologians presented their theological convictions in the battle for public opinion is quite another matter. In the 16th century, they frequently not only misunderstood but exaggerated the issues. I've never read that in my life.
I've

never read anyone more clear and direct and concise than Martin Luther or Melanchthon or any of those theologians. And I've never thought that John Knox exaggerated the position on this issue. If I read those writings, it is clear, it's concise, it's Bible-based. This is sweeping it under the rug of history, and let's start again. Prejudices and misunderstandings played a great role in the characterization of the other side. Both Lutherans and Catholics bear guilt that needs to be openly confessed in the remembrance of the events of 500 years ago. So there's going to be a confession of guilt. Interesting. So now we've seen that the Lutherans are, well, evil in terms of their conduct in the past towards the Anabaptists and this and that and the other. And now let's read about his confession, the Pope's confession. Catholic confession of sins against unity. Already in his message to the Imperial Diet in Nuremberg on 25 November 1522, Pope Hadrian complained of abuses and trespasses, sins and errors, insofar as the church authorities had committed them. Insofar as the church authorities had committed them. He asked pardon from God and the divided brethren of the East. That's the Orthodox. He didn't ask pardon of those in the West. Pope John Paul II similarly acknowledged guilt and offered prayers for forgiveness as part of the observance of the 2000th Holy Year. Vague terminology. Insofar as the church authorities had committed them. That's like me going to my wife after a mega argument and saying to her, insofar as I was responsible in this argument, forgive me. I don't think it'll go down very well. Do you think so? No, that's not a public confession. A public confession is, forgive me, I was a dog. I was mean and vindictive, and I'm sorry, and I'll do my best never to be like that again. That's a pardon. Not this dribble. He also related the request of forgiveness to the office of the Bishop of Rome. How nice of him. So insofar as the Bishop of Rome was responsible, well, this is not a confession at all. This is playing around with words. At its fifth assembly in Evian in 1970, the Lutheran World Federation declared, in response to a deeply moving presentation by young Cardinal Willebrands, can you see how the Catholics are

that we were wrong. Sorry. That's a public acknowledgement that the Reformation was wrong. Lutherans also confessed their wrongdoings with respect to other Christian traditions. I have never seen such a biased document in my entire life. The blood of millions of saints ignored that was spent on behalf of their campaign against Protestantism. And one point after the other, lambasting the Lutherans as the rebels of this cause who have to come back with just a light beating rap over the knuckles. We've killed a few million of you before, but let's just give you a little rap and then come back to mommy. Their wrongdoings towards other Christian tradition. At the 11th Assembly in Stuttgart, 2010, the Lutheran World Federation declared that Lutherans are filled with deep sense of regret and pain over the persecution of the Anabaptists, etc. So again, they rub it in. So my contention is, it seems like the sins of the Lutherans are spelled out and the sins of the Catholics are only addressed in insofar as we were responsible. If you had the book, Table Talk, you were sentenced to death for having a book. Death penalty. Dragged out into the streets, burnt at the stake. Good grief. The awareness is dawning on Lutherans and Catholics that the struggle of the 16th century is over. The reason for mutually condemning each other's faith have fallen by the wayside. I hope that I have demonstrated to my Lutheran brethren and all those associated with Protestantism, whether they be Methodists, whether they be Baptists, whether they be evangelicals, it doesn't matter, that none of the issues have been resolved. Not one single one. There has not been one iota of movement on the part of the Roman Catholic system. So my question is it over? The Reformation? Really? Is it over? Or is it now only beginning? I think we are in the throes of the final confrontation. Then they have a couple of imperatives. We don't have to go into the details. Well, there are a couple of issues when we grapple with the matter of authority. Who is the boss? But they've already spelled out who the boss is. I'm not going to read all of these. Second imperative, Lutherans must and Catholics must let themselves be continuously transformed by the encounter with each other. No. There's no transformation on the part of Catholics. This means, Lutherans, you better be transformed. They should again commit themselves to seek visible unity. And their challenge is to prevent this rereading of tradition from falling back into old confessional oppositions. We're friends now. Let's not argue anymore. Lutherans and Catholics should jointly rediscover the power of the gospel of Jesus Christ for our time. I thought the gospel was the same in every single age. Is there a different gospel for our time? Or was salvation always by the blood of the Lamb? There's no other name under heaven and earth whereby you can be saved except the name Christ Jesus. As far as I'm concerned, that's the gospel. But no, they have a social agenda. So they're going to transform it into a social gospel. Why? Because they cannot possibly have a doctrinal gospel. And the fifth imperative, Catholics and Lutherans should witness together to the mercy of God, proclaim it to the world. Where do we stand now? We as a people, this is my question, on these points in the light of the great controversy. So let me read from this great Protestant writer and let people consider whether this is truth or whether this is not. 10 manuscripts released, 315. We are to give the message, Babylon the Great is fallen, and has become the habitation of devils and the hold of every foul spirit and a cage of every unclean and hateful bird. Come out of her, my people, that you are not partakers of her sins, and that you receive not of her plagues.
This message is to come to the churches. We are concerned.

to consider the best plans for accomplishing this. The message must be so presented as to command the attention of reasoning minds. All right. If the message must go out, Babylon is fallen. She has become the house of demons, of every unclean and detestable bird. Then we must have a clear definition of who Babylon is. You can't just go out there and say, hello, Babylon, you're fallen. People must know what we're talking about. Our warfare is aggressive. Tremendous issues are before us, yea, and right upon us. Let our prayers ascend to God that the four angels may still hold the four winds, that they might not blow to injure or destroy until the last warning has been given to the world. Then let us work in harmony with our prayers. Let nothing lessen the force of the truth for this time. The present truth is to be our burden. The third angel's message must do its work in separating from the churches a people who will take their stand on the platform of eternal truth. This is the message. This is the mission of this final movement. Those involved in this movement, which now numbers in the millions across the world, are not better than others. They have just responded to this plea based on the evidence that we have discussed. Let us find out this issue of Babylon. Let's discuss it and study it a little further. There are two calls out of Babylon in the Bible. You find the one in Revelation chapter 14, Babylon has fallen. And you find another one in Revelation chapter 18, Babylon has fallen. She has become a house of demons and every unclean and detestable bird. Come out of her, my people. There are two calls to Abraham. The first call out of Ur was just a partial coming out because he got stuck in Haran, where his father still worshipped foreign gods. So, the first call is just a partial coming out. And the second one will be the final coming out. When that generation died, the second call out of Haran resulted in a complete separation from idolatry. In the same way, there will come a loud cry of the third angel's message, which will support the second angel and say, come out, now come out, separate yourselves. So the second call out of Babylon will result in total separation from idolatry. This is how I see it. These are my words. Now, according to Asher, the first call to Abraham was in 922, and the second call out of Haran came in 921. There's also the start of the 430 years for the Jewish people. So that's history. So there were two calls, and in the end of time, there are two calls. There were two temple cleansings in the time of Jesus. There will be two temple cleansings at the end. Now, the midnight cry, what was that? The midnight cry took place in 1844. The midnight cry empowered the second angel's message. I saw a great light from heaven shining upon the people of God. The rays of this light seemed bright as the sun. And I heard the voice of the angel crying, behold, the bridegroom cometh, go ye out to meet him. This was the midnight cry, which was to give power to the second angel's message. In other words, when the people realized that the commandments had been rediscovered, and that there were certain biblical issues that the churches were being involved in and preaching which were not biblical. For example, the state of the dead, doctrines on hell, and issues relating around the sanctuary and the plan of salvation, and the commandments, the Sabbath versus the Sunday, and obedience to all of God's commandments. Then some people came out, pastors, lay people, came out of the churches and joined this movement to preach the commandments of God and the testimony of Jesus Christ. And this gave power to the second angel's message. So people started to realize that there was a problem in the churches up there. So the loud cry at the end also empowers the second angel, because it says Babylon is fallen. It's fallen. That's second angel, not third angel's message.

of Babylon, this is the great controversy, of Babylon at the time brought to view in this prophecy, it is declared, her sins have reached unto heaven, and God has remembered her iniquities. Revelation 18:5. She has filled up the measure of her guilt, and destruction is about to fall upon her. We must read very carefully. But God still has a people in Babylon. The people that belong to God are sitting in the churches that are aligning themselves with the Babylonian confusion of Rome. Remember that Rome speaks with the mouth of the lion, and that's the symbol of Babylon. Okay, she has filled up the measure of her guilt, and destruction is about to fall upon her. But God still has a people in Babylon, and before the visitation of his judgment, these faithful ones must be called out, that they partake not of her sins and receive not of her plagues. This is what the Bible teaches. Hence the movement symbolized by the angel coming down from heaven, lightening the earth with his glory and crying mightily with a strong voice, announcing the sins of Babylon. Did we just spend a whole lecture going through the doctrinal positions which Protestantism in their latest document have given up, yes or no? In connection with these his message, the call is heard, come out of her, my people. These announcements, united with the third angel's message, constitute the final warning to be given to the inhabitants of the earth. I have no doubt that this is the final warning to the inhabited world. It might be embellished with more facts as we go along, but this is the heart and the core of the final message. And it's the third angel's message. Do not accept the mark of the beast. Do not accept earthly laws in the place of God's law. But it also asks the question, if your church, your institution, refuses to accept the truth and goes along with the lie, you have no choice but to separate yourself. Then I saw another mighty angel commissioned to descend to the earth to unite his voice with the third angel and give power and force to the message. Great power and glory were imparted to the angel, and as he descended, the earth was lightened with his glory. The light which attended this angel penetrated everywhere, and he cried mightily, Babylon the great is fallen, has become a habitation of devils and a hold of every foul spirit and a cage of every unclean and hateful bird. This message of the fall of Babylon, as given by the second angel, is repeated. So there was a second angel, and now it is the loud cry of Revelation 18. With the additional mention of the corruptions which have been entering the churches since 1844. So all of the issues that have corrupted the churches as they gave up their Protestant doctrines, one of the first being to accept dispensationalism, so the danger was no longer there in Rome, but the danger was some airy-fairy future Antichrist who doesn't even exist yet, who will come and live in a temple that doesn't exist yet. Such ridiculousness, when the Bible is so absolutely clear in its historic continuous interpretation of the Bible. And when they gave that up, well, then any wind of doctrine could come in, so that Lutherans can say, let's venerate a host, and let's be priests and forgive sins. I mean, that's how ridiculous you can become, eventually. I heard those clothed with the armor speak forth the truth with great power. It had effect. Many had been bound, some wives by their husbands, some children by their parents. The honest who had been prevented from hearing the truth now eagerly laid hold upon it. All fears of their relatives were gone, and the truth alone was exalted to them. They had been hungering and thirsting for truth. It was dearer and more precious than life. I asked what had made the change, and the answer was, it is the latter rain. It is the loud cry of the third angel. So this is the message that has to go to the world. And if we're not bringing that message, then we are failing in our duty. The straight testimony will produce the shaking. I asked the meaning of the shaking.
I had seen, and was shown that it would be caused by the straight testimony called

forth by the counsel of the true witness to the Laodiceans. This will have its effect upon the heart of the receiver and will lead him to exalt the standard and pour forth the straight truth. Some that will not bear it, they will rise up against it, and it will cause a shaking. There are those amongst us who will make confessions as did Achan, too late to save themselves. They are not in harmony with right. They despise the straight testimony that reaches the heart and would rejoice to see everyone silenced who gives reproof. The Lord calls for a renewal of the straight testimony. So we cannot mince words at this stage. I am of the opinion that history is going to be repeated. There were two calls to Abraham. There were two temple cleansings. There were two calls out of Babylon. Surely this is not the first call, but the second call. Let's read it. Matthew chapter 7, verse 24. I'm going to take you back to the history of the Jews. When Pilate saw that he could prevail nothing, but rather that a tumult was made, he took water and washed his hands before the multitude, saying, I am innocent of the blood of this just person, see ye to it. So here was the state saying, I'm not going to be the one who's going to ask this. Who's clamoring for this? It was the Jews, the Jewish nation. Then answered all the people and said, his blood be on us and on our children. What a terrible curse to call upon yourself. Then released he Barabbas unto them, and when he had scourged Jesus, for no cause whatsoever, other than to appease them, of course, he delivered him to be crucified. Then the soldiers of the governor took Jesus into the common hall and gathered unto him the whole band of soldiers. And they stripped him and put on him a scarlet robe. And when they had plaited a crown of thorns, they put it upon his head and a reed in his hand. And they bowed down before him and mocked him, saying, Hail, King of the Jews. Do you realize what they did? This was the earthly coronation of the King of Kings. He was, though mockingly, acknowledged as the king. He received a crown. He received a scepter. He was inaugurated as the King of Kings right here, without them knowing what they were doing. But Pilate answered them, saying, Mark 15, verse 9, Will ye that I release unto you the King of the Jews? And I was the king. For he knew that the chief priests had delivered him for envy, but the chief priests moved the people. Typology, at the end of time, the chief priests will move the people. Well, they're all priests now again. Haven't they acknowledged this? There's no such thing as a priest post the crucifixion. But anyway, but the chief priests moved the people that he should rather release Barabbas unto them. And that's what the Jesuit said. He said, we cannot have a government for righteous people. We need one for sinners, because these righteous people are a pain in the neck. Let's get rid of them. Who can live with them? And Pilate answered and said again unto them, What will ye then that I shall do unto him whom ye call the King of the Jews? And they cried out again, Crucify him! And Pilate said unto them, But what evil has he done? They cried out even the more exceedingly, Crucify him! And from thenceforth Pilate sought to release him. But the Jews cried out, saying, If thou let this man go, thou art not Caesar's friend. Whosoever maketh himself a king speaketh against Caesar. When Pilate therefore heard that saying, he brought Jesus forth and sat down in the judgment seat in a place that is called the pavement, but in Hebrew, Gabbatha. And it was the preparation of the Passover, about the sixth hour, and he said unto the Jews, Behold your king! Can you see the emphasis on the king? But they cried out, Away with him! Away with him! Crucify him! Pilate said unto him, Shall I crucify your king?

And the chief priests answered, "We have no king but Caesar." Fascinating. So they rejected the King of Kings and accepted the authority of Caesar. Now we have to go to a little bit of history and study this issue, because this is a fascinating history. History is more fascinating than any soap opera that the world can possibly invent. Let's go to the history. Caesar. As the power of Rome expanded into many parts of Greece, Attalus, the last king of Pergamos, died in 133 BC and left in his will all the dominions of Pergamos to the Roman people. Now, the Bible talks about Pergamos, and the Bible says Pergamos, where Satan has his seat. So what happened? The Babylonian priesthood that ruled over Babylon was in absolute control and had all power. When the Medo-Persians took over, they did not want to be subject to the Medo-Persians, and so the priesthood left Babylon and they established themselves at Pergamos with the full rights and powers of the Babylonian priest kings. And so this king was known as Pontifex Maximus. Thus the kingdom of Pergamos was merged into the dominions of Rome. However, for some years there was no one who could openly lay claim to all the dignity and power inherent in the title of the king of Pergamos, namely that of sovereign pontiff. This is history. I'm quoting history. The powers of the Roman pontiff were therefore somewhat restricted. But this situation changed dramatically with the arrival of Julius Caesar. So, 133 BC, the king of Pergamos bequeathed his title, his power, his vestments to Rome. But there was a condition. And the condition was the following. As the king of Pergamos was not a mere mortal, but as it were God on earth, the condition was, if you want to take this title upon yourself in its fullness, then the king has to be declared God, to be God, and he must be worshipped. And the Roman emperors didn't do that until you get to Julius Caesar. Now, gets interesting. It was from Julius Caesar's name that the Roman emperors took their title Caesar. What did the Jews say? We have no king except Caesar. Caesars also held the position of Pontifex Maximus. So they were God kings. I have a question. Who has that title today? The Pope. So Pope Francis is Pontifex Maximus, which means he has the full title and power that was granted by Attalus to the Romans, which was first appropriated by Julius Caesar. From thence onwards, all the Roman emperors were called Caesar, taking it from his name. And they were gods. They had to be worshipped as gods. And temples were constructed where the people had to worship their god, who was Caesar. That's history. It's stranger than fiction. Julius Caesar was elected to the position of Pontifex Maximus in the year 63 BC. So for almost 70 years, this title had been lying there, and it wasn't appropriated. But he took it. He subsequently assumed the position of supreme ruler of the Roman state. Thus, he had vested in him all the powers and functions of the Babylonian pontiff,

0: and he was the true legitimate successor to Belshazzar. So he was the king of Babylon. Not satisfied with this, he was declared to be Jupiter's incarnation on the 25th of December, 48 BC. So now he became God. In the Temple of Jupiter in Alexandria, the Encyclopedia Britannica says about Julius Caesar the following. There are signs that in the last 6 months of his life, he aspired not only to a monarchy in name, as well as in fact, but also to a divinity, which Romans should acknowledge, as well as Greeks, Orientals, and barbarians. So who must acknowledge it?
1: Everyone,
0: the whole world. Julius Caesar, by laying claim to be divine, followed the pattern of the kings of Pergamos. The Roman emperor that followed Julius Caesar were commonly regarded as gods. So if you take that title, you are saying you are God. If you say you are the heir of Julius Caesar's empire, you are God. The beast. Pope Francis leads the celebration of the Vespers of the Solemnity of the Conversion of St. Paul, January 25th, 2014, concluding the week of prayer for Christian unity at the Basilica of St. Paul's outside the walls. And here this pontiff enthrones himself on a great white throne between the cherubim. Now, excuse me, what is he saying? And I saw a great white throne, and he that was seated upon it at the end of time. And the prophets all claimed that he was seated between the cherubim. Isn't that correct? And the seraphim. So here is a man who, by this blatant act, is saying that he is God. He sitteth in the temple of God, claiming that he is God. Now it's interesting that Malachi Martin, in his books, and he was a Jesuit, claims that in this very cathedral of St. Paul's, Lucifer was being worshipped directly. Not me saying so, Malachi Martin saying so. And here you have the Pope sitting on his great white throne between the cherubim, claiming that he is God. So if the Lutherans or any Protestant group says, we have no other leader than Caesar, what are they doing? Aren't they doing exactly the same that the Jews did in the time of Jesus? They gave up their Messiah and they chose the earthly Caesar. And in their document, they've done exactly the same thing. They've given up their king and have accepted the authority again of Caesar. They have said, in effect, and when they publicly apologize in 2017, they will say, we have no king other than Caesar. Question. Did probation close for the Jews when they said that? It's a trick question. The answer is no. We have a very long-suffering God. And we'll follow the typology further as we go along and see when probation closed for the Jews. According to the prophecy that you find in Daniel, at the 70-week prophecy, at the end of the 70 weeks, then the time of the Jews is fulfilled. And that didn't end with the crucifixion of Jesus, but it ended with the stoning of Stephen, as we saw. Now, there's a beast in Revelation chapter 13. And all the reformers,

is recognized as this new emerging world power. And this power will do all the bidding of the first beast on his behalf and will force everyone to enforce the mark of the beast. So now let's go to the second beast. This is fascinating. Because here, in this picture, you have King Obama, because he has a crown on his lap. There's a crown on his lap. And he's sitting on a great iron throne, consisting apparently of 1,000 swords of those nations that have capitulated to the power. On the desk in front is the bow, and over here you have the pine cones, which are, of course, one of the great symbols of the Roman power. You'll find them in the Vatican court, because it is the symbol of the seed that will pollinate the entire world with their doctrine. And the bow is always a symbol of Christ or Antichrist. Now, why is he sitting on an iron throne? Iron is the metal for which kingdom? Rome. The symbolism is brilliant. Of course, the White House laughed it off and said they were just making a joke. Critics slam White House for tweeting picture of Obama as king. Republican Michelle Bachmann, for example, noted that Obama may think he's a king, but he's not. Well, I've got news for him. He is a king. Because every single president of the United States since its inception has come from one royal family. He's a king. Whether they like it or not, this is the New World Order. So maybe they think it's a joke, but it's not. It's a message, a clear message. Sent out a message blasting the president as a lying socialist dictator. And so there was much anger with regard to this picture. So it was a signal picture. So you have the beast, the king, the God king, sitting on a great white throne, enthroned between the cherubim, and you have his lackey, the army of Rome, sitting on an iron throne with all the swords indicating the capitulation of the nations to this structure. This is the final event that history will deliver, because the Bible says the whole world wandered after the beast. Now, just to make sure that we're not somewhere speculating too wildly. Revelation 13 verse 4 says, people worshiped the dragon because he had given authority to the beast. And they also worshiped the beast and asked who is like the beast, who can wage war against him. You see, the swords have been handed over. They've capitulated. The swords are all facing down. In other words, they have capitulated. The sword is not up in a military fashion. And the Bible clearly says that the system that capitulates and accepts the authority of the first beast, which is Rome, the Roman pontiff who sits on the throne pretending to be God, is worshiping the devil. That's what it says. They worship the dragon. So they're worshiping the devil. And of course he's got the title of the King of Pergamos. So it's no coincidence that when Obama accepted his first presidential candidacy for the Democratic Party, that he accepted it on the backdrop of the Temple of Pergamos. So Obama's stage at the 2008 Democratic Convention was designed in the style of the Pergamon Altar, a Greek temple which is mentioned in the book of Revelation as the seat of Satan or the throne of Satan, depending on the translation. So here we have a system brewing. U.S. globalist strategy is to dominate the world.

world. So says Press TV. Now, I don't have to read the entire thing because basically that's enough. And exactly, of course that is true. Of course they will dominate the world because the Bible says they will. Doesn't the Bible say they will force everyone, rich, poor, slave, free, to accept the mark of the beast? Yes. So we are at that point in history. Papst Franziskus wird als erster Papst vor dem US-Kongress sprechen. The Pope will speak before the Congress. Now, everybody is speculating as to what he will say. It doesn't really matter what he will say. He could sing a lullaby in the Congress. It wouldn't make any difference. The fact that he is appearing in the Congress sends a message. Now, if I take a parallel, recently, before he retired, Pope Benedict was the first pope to speak before the German parliament. And there was some hoo-ha about him speaking in the German parliament. And when he appeared in the German parliament, he had basically the following to say. I'm paraphrasing him. He said, the fact that you are permitting me to speak in front of this parliament is an acknowledgement of my moral authority. And if you acknowledge my moral authority, then you, as the legislature of the nation, have the duty to see to it that the necessary laws regarding that issue are implemented. Basically, that's what he said. So by just stepping into this Capitol building, which, by the way, has Persiformis, or the goddess Mary in her modern form, on top, facing Rome. And there he will step in. It's his turf. His Jesuit founder generals, White and General Rickey, set up the stage for him back then. It has been run behind the scenes by the Jesuits, and now, as Jesuit, he walks in and he claims it. This is the final event that tells the world, I am the God King. Bow down before me. Acknowledge my moral authority. Now, there's much hype about this visit. Pope to address Congress during Blood Moon, Tetrad, and Day of Atonement, plus talk of asteroid the same week. What does all this mean? And all these people are going berserk. You know what? Who cares? Blood Moon, no Blood Moon, Pink Moon, Red Moon, Yellow Moon, Green Moon, I don't care. Day of Atonement, day before, day after. If they want to have their Kabbalistic funny little games, let them play them. We're not interested. As Protestants, we're interested in what the Bible has to say. And the Bible says they will give their power unto the beast. This is a demonstration of the fact that they acknowledge his moral authority. All. And it doesn't matter whether the moon is pink or blue or green or yellow, or whether it was pink or blue or green once or twice or three times or four times. It's irrelevant. So we mustn't jump onto these bandwagons. We have a more sure word of prophecy. NBC, Washington. Vatican releases Pope Francis' U.S. itinerary. The Pope will arrive at Joint Base Andrews on September 22. The next day, he will meet with President Barack Obama at the White House and celebrate Mass outside the Basilica. Whatever, of the Immaculate Conception, of course, that's where it would be. Because Mary becomes an acronym for Lucifer. The Mass outside the Basilica will be in Spanish and will be a ticketed event. 24th, he meets with the both houses of Congress, and on the 25th, he addresses the United Nations. So he goes from the most powerful nations in the world, where they acknowledge his moral authority just by allowing his foot into that place, irrespective of what he has to say. And then he goes to the United Nations.
So symbolically, he's saying,

world, bow down to me. By the way, Yom Kippur 2015 is on September 22nd, and you can get excited about that if you want to be a Kabbalist. I'm not interested in what they have to do. What I am interested in is that Obama calls for world leaders to heed Pope Francis's message. So he preempts it, and he says, we accept your authority. The President of the United States has said he wants fellow world leaders to reflect on Pope Francis's encyclical, published yesterday, called for humanity to change its approach to the environment and the way it judged progress. I welcome His Holiness Pope Francis' encyclical and deeply admire the Pope's decision to make the case clearly, powerfully, and with full moral authority of his position. Can you see where we're going? When you acknowledge the Pope's moral authority, you choose another king other than Jesus Christ. Because the only moral authority that Protestants can accept and acknowledge is Jesus Christ and the Scriptures, where that moral authority is declared. As we prepare for global climate negotiations, etc., well, I'm not really interested in any of the rest. What I'm interested in is that core statement. We acknowledge your moral authority. That's the core statement. And here is the encyclical. And I'm not going to read the whole thing. Anybody can get it off the web and read it for themselves. Again, the issue, he links the Eucharist to the environment. I mean, they're as far removed from each other as the East is from the West. I don't know how he manages to link those two, but he does. In other words, if you acknowledge the Eucharist, you are acknowledging the continuing sacrifice. You are trampling Christ afresh every single day into the dust. So it's in the Eucharist that the fullness is already achieved. Nonsense. Because even when it is celebrated on the humble altar of the country church, the Eucharist is always in some way celebrated on the altar of the world. If you celebrate the Eucharist, you celebrate the victory of Satan over Jesus at the cross. That's what you do. This is a celebration of satanic victory over Christianity. Nothing other than that. This is what it is. And then he pushes his Sunday agenda. On Sunday, our participation in the Eucharist has special importance. Sunday, like the Jewish Sabbath, is meant to be a day which heals our relationships with God. It is a spurious Sabbath. It is the child of the papacy. It is not a command of God. And he is placing it in juxtaposition to the commandment of God and the choice that people have. Whose authority do I accept? Now it's not a question of a day. It's a question of authority. If I acknowledge the authority of Jesus Christ as my only Savior and my source of moral authority, I will keep His moral law, which includes the fact that I will keep the Sabbath. And if I acknowledge the Caesar of this world, I have no other king but Caesar, I will acknowledge his law, but then I'm celebrating a satanic victory over Jesus Christ. And it's a serious issue. So those are the issues, the final issues. We are called to include in our work a dimension of receptivity and gratuity, and he couples this to Sunday. He's calling for Sunday legislation. That's what he's doing. Pope Francis calls for a new ecological economic order. He wraps up the first leg of his three-nation South American pilgrimage Wednesday after issuing an impassioned call for a new economic and ecological world order where the goods of the earth are shared by everyone, not just exploited by the rich. In other words, let's alleviate the burden of riches from the Protestant nations and distribute it to our Vatican coffers. That's what he's saying. The goods of this world are meant for everyone. Then why don't they sell the riches in the Vatican and give it to everyone? Now, this is fascinating.

Fascinating. Revelation 13:3, and I saw one of his heads as it were wounded to death. It wasn't really wounded to death as we saw. It seemed to be wounded to death. And his deadly wound was healed. And all the world wondered with an O after the beast. And they worshipped the dragon, which gave power unto the beast. And they worshipped the beast, saying, who is like unto the beast? Who is able to make war with them? Now, if you go back into history, here is the Sumerian god known as Ninurta. And he's a prototype of the god Marduk. And he slays one of the heads of the dragon. Can you see that? The devil is one of the greatest copycats. Well, he is the greatest copycat that ever existed. He wants to be like the Most High. And he appropriates everything that's in the scripture to himself as though he did it. And so this picture of the heads and the one that seems to be slain is something that comes already from the Assyrian kingdom and the Babylonians. And it is the counterfeit. So here it is the god Marduk that is the one who does it. Now, we had a lecture on this before where we spoke about the Herodian mind. Marduk and the sign of Anu, the sword and the trident, where you have a cross within a cross, which you have as the symbol on the Vatican court. So here is the one who says, I have the moral authority. Matthew 24, verse 1. And Jesus went out and departed from the temple, and his disciples came to him for to show him the buildings of the temple. And Jesus said unto them, see ye not all these things? Verily I say unto you, there shall not be left here one stone upon another that shall not be thrown down. So the ruin of Jerusalem was a symbol of the final ruin that will take place at the end of time. So it will overwhelm the world. The prophecies that received a partial fulfillment in the overthrow of Jerusalem have a more direct application to the last days. We are now standing on the threshold of a great and solemn event. The crisis is before us, such as the world has never witnessed. And sweetly to us, as to the first disciples, comes the assurance that God's kingdom ruleth over all. The program of coming events is in the hands of our Maker. The majesty of heaven has the destiny of nations as well as the concerns of his church in his own charge. The divine instructor is saying to every agent in the accomplishment of his plans, as he said to Cyrus, I girded thee, though thou hast not known me. Now, this typology is being fulfilled to the very letter. In 2017, according to the document that we have studied, the Protestant world, under the leadership of those who started the Reformation, the Lutherans, will say, we have no king but Caesar. When you apologize for the Reformation, that is what you are saying. They are the antitype of what the Jews were in the time of Jesus. Probation didn't close. Remember, it closed with the stoning of Stephen. So with the stoning of Stephen, probation closed for the Jews as a nation. So what will be the trigger for the close of probation? When they start stoning the antitypical Stephen, then they will have filled up their measure. In other words, when they start persecuting those that cling to the authority of Jesus Christ and his moral authority, which is his law, when they start persecuting them, probation will close. Now, in the past, there was a time frame attached to that. It was 3.5 years. Now, there's time no more. So we don't have to duplicate that because we're in the antitype. So when they start persecuting those who warn them against this issue, they will have filled up their measure. It can be days,

It can be months. It can be whatever. But how close are we to the antitypical destruction of Jerusalem? We are on the very edge. And at that time shall Michael stand up, the great prince which stands for the children of thy people, and there shall be a time of trouble such as never was. And it's then that the decision will be made. Who is saved and who is lost? We are on the borders of Canaan. This is the final event on this planet. Who would have ever thought in my lifetime that the Protestant world would come to a point where they capitulate on every single doctrine, apologize for the Reformation, and say, we have no king but Caesar? Who would have ever thought that? We're at the end of time. Hebrews chapter 11. By faith, Moses, when he became of age, refused to be called the son of Pharaoh's daughter, choosing rather to suffer affliction with the people of God than enjoy the passing pleasure of sin, esteeming the reproach of Christ greater riches than the treasures of Egypt, for he looked to the reward. Where do we stand? Do we esteem the treasures of this world, or will we stand with the reproach of Christ and esteem it as a greater riches than anything else? By faith he forsook Egypt, not fearing the wrath of the king, for endured as seeing him who is invisible. We can't see our king, but he's enthroned between the real cherubim, not two fake little statues. We serve a living king, not a false king. And are we going to fear his wrath? Or are we going to be subject to the King of Kings? Hebrews 10 verse 37. For in just a little while he who is coming will come and will not delay. But my righteous one will live by faith, and I take no pleasure in the one who shrinks back. This is now no time to shrink back. We have come thus far. We have been in this message for years now. And are we going to shrink back now? When we are on the very borders of Canaan, are we going to drop our sword and say, I capitulate? No. We're not going to add our sword to that throne of King Obama. I want to lift my sword. And my sword is not a physical sword. I hope yours is neither. Like Martin Luther said, let the minds clash, but the fist hold still. This sword is the sword of the Word of God. Let the Word of God do its cutting, and let it separate a people out of Babylon to come into the kingdom of God. But my righteous man will live by faith, and I take no pleasure in the one who shrinks back. But we do not belong to those who shrink back and are destroyed, but to those who have faith and are saved. My fellow brothers and sisters, my fellow Protestants out there in the world, and all those who have been crushed over the years by the iron foot of Rome, which includes the Jews, which includes the Muslims, make a choice. Make a choice. Stand with the King of Kings or stand with the King on this earth. That is the choice we have to make. Let's pray. Heavenly Father, we are standing on the threshold of the final events of this earth's history. As your people throughout the ages capitulate to the point where they surrender the King of Kings for potash, let not all your people follow along this path to a precipice, but let them come out and take their stand under the bloodstained banner of Prince Emmanuel. To the law and to the testimony, if they speak not according to this word, they have no light in them. Let us keep the commandments of God and the faith of Jesus. If you love me, keep my commandments. Help us, Lord, to stand in the face of great opposition, which will shortly increase, and then a time of trouble such as the world has never seen. But with you by our side, 10,000

may fall by our side, and nothing, no weapon forged against your people will stand. Help us to be faithful and by faith grab hold of eternal strength. In Jesus' name, amen. Amen.

One disappointment lay in the early days of Jesus' ministry. Despite the miracles that had been done, despite the teachings that had been given that had moved and inspired the masses, Jesus was rejected here in his hometown of Nazareth. During his childhood and youth, he would have attended the synagogue here and would have known the people, but he had never been back to his hometown during his public ministry. Now the Bible says he went to the synagogue on the Sabbath day and stood up to read. The passage of scripture that Jesus chose to read was Isaiah 61, verse 1 and 2, which reads, "The Spirit of the Lord is upon me because he has anointed me to preach the gospel. He has sent me to heal the brokenhearted, to proclaim liberty to the captives and recovery of sight to the blind, to set at liberty those who are oppressed and proclaim the acceptable year of the Lord." This was a messianic prophecy that they were all familiar with, and Jesus had spoke this about himself. Standing in front of them, he said, "Today this scripture is fulfilled in your hearing." This prophecy spoke about their spiritual bondage and captivity, that the Messiah would free them from the power of evil and restore the light of truth. This offended their pride and indicated to them that the work that Jesus was going to do was entirely different from that which they expected Messiah to do, namely free them from Roman rule. They were not so much interested in spiritual freedom as they were in literal freedom from their Roman oppressors. The Bible records that they started to ask, "Who is this man? Is this not Joseph, the carpenter's son?" Maybe they were mocking his lowly profession, or maybe they were casting doubt on his parental claims. Having been born of a virgin with no biological father, it was a story that no doubt brought laughter and disbelief. The Bible says that they were actually offended. Offended that he, a carpenter's son, would stand in front of them and claim to be the Messiah. Jesus then said that the prophet has no honor in their home country and gave some examples of Elijah, who was fed by the widow of Sidon, and Elisha, who was largely rejected by Israel, but whom Naaman, a captain in the Syrian army, listened to and was healed. Jesus had come to his hometown, and instead of being welcomed with open arms, instead of them being his biggest and strongest supporters, he was rejected. Sometimes those we love are the hardest ones to reach, and they don't think we have their best interest at heart.

Okay, so we're out. We did a test run on the brick oven that's going into the seedling greenhouse here. And we wanted to do a couple little changes. So we're going to take some of the top part off, rebuild a little bit, test it again before we put it in the greenhouse, because that's the point, is it has to last through the night once it's burning. So it keeps the greenhouse warm all night and we don't have to get up multiple times in the middle of the night to fill it. Okay, so we've got everything together. We have the damper system that we're going to be using on the top and the airflow in the bottom with the bricks down here, and we can pull out the ashtray there. First, we got to start a fire up here to get everything, the smoke going up, and then we start the fire down in the bottom. Because we have to heat up the top part of the chimney so that it creates a draw so the smoke goes up and not into the greenhouse. Well, outside right now, but will be the greenhouse. Let's see a wind spiral. So now we'll just start building up our little fire here. It's important to do this because if we don't, and we start it down here, the cold air rushing down is going to have more pressure than the heat going up, and the smoke will come straight inside the building. You can see what's happening in here. And then we have a damper plate, which is just a metal plate that's going to slide across here to close it off more once the fire is going really hot. And that will make sure that it lasts a long time. So now that we have that going, we'll just close off this little opening here a little bit. And now we'll start fire in the bottom.

Okay, so right now we filled up our fire. I'd love to put this in, but it won't fit. It's burning nice and hot. It has a really good draft up and out.

and we still have pretty clear smoke, so there's a lot of heat. We're gonna take this plate, and it's gonna be like a makeshift damper to shut that down even more. And you'll see it start to really smoke because it's slowing down the burning a lot. We can hear that it's slowing down inside. It's smoking a lot at the top, but it's not smoking around the edges of the door. So that means it's still sucking in the little bits in there and only coming out the top, which is exactly what we want. And we'll see how long this lasts. So we're out here checking the wood stove one last time. If you feel in there, it's warm. So it's pretty warm. I mean, it's melting everything that touches it as far as the snow goes. So that's pretty good. It's out in the cold and it's still warm. So it didn't burn for 10 hours. Six. So we'll need to adjust that. But seems like it worked. So the final version, it has a big firebox. The flue is up there, but the smoke has to go through the back. And then it travels all the way around, out here, up, back around, and then out the top. So in order to prime it, you start a fire up here. You access it through here.

0: And this is getting nice and hot to keep an upward draft. Then we started a fire down here, which you can see it's sucking in. That's exactly what we want it to do. And is going up, back, or all the way around and out the chimney. So it's creating this suction so that when we start the final fire down here, that it won't come into the greenhouse, it'll go up and out. So we're gonna close this off now, and then it should go all the way around.
1: We could almost say that Lucifer, this being, which later became known as the dragon and Satan, has hijacked this world.

Glad some people are here. The others are joining in shortly. Twisted perspectives. What does it really mean? It's an upside down thing, isn't it? It's probably looking into the wrong direction, or whatever the interpretation is, fits perfectly to my situation in my life. And I had a dream, and so had God. I just called it out because it is a presentation that I've never, ever done before. Brand new, just finished around lunch. I was asked, could you tell us a little bit about your life? Now, I'm not the youngest anymore. How do you put all that stuff together? But when I did, it was a blessing. Thinking about all the different situations in my life, and I thought, well, that's worth to share. Ask a question here. Any of you ever had a dream of a certain country? Like something you imagined would be absolutely wonderful to go there and even live there? Have you? Countries such as? New Zealand. Oh, right. Israel. Okay. Yeah, there's beautiful places out there. I had such a dream, and it was Australia. And the story goes that my uncle came back after 20 years of living in Australia and Papua New Guinea. And I was a little boy, the age of 4. And he took me in his labs and he started speaking about these wonderful experiences he had. And they were tremendous to the ears of a young boy. And I couldn't believe what he was telling me. And inside I felt, one day I want to go there. I want to see that myself. I want to experience all that my uncle had. And the time came and I did go to Australia. And what I saw was so amazing, overwhelming, that I thought, more and more, I'm yearning to go back there. And I did, 16 times more than 60 months of traveling. And at the end of that period, I thought, that is it. I'm not going to come back anymore. I will stay here. What a country it is. Beautiful. 7.5 million square kilometers. And early in the morning, you see the rise of the sun on Uluru, the so-called mountain of the Aboriginal people in Central Australia. And when you go there, you feel something astonishing. And the landscape. And I love the outback. It has always been a place that I wanted to go. It was my dream. It was something that I thought would become reality. But then the vision expanded. Well, what I mean by that? Years passed. I have not been to Australia yet. Grown up in the age of 4, 5, 6. And before I actually went to Australia, I got that invitation from friends of mine saying,

Would you like to come along? Say, where? We're going to cross the Sahara. The Sahara? How are you going to do that? Well, we buy an old car and we try to manage that. An old car to cross the Sahara. Right, okay, why not? And so I joined in. And we went, and it was absolutely amazing. 10,000 kilometers of a very heavy track. I almost lost my life. What I did lose was about 10 kilograms. I came back pretty flat. Someone could see my six-pack I had in the age of 21, long time ago. Anyhow, it was an amazing experience to travel through there. And I thought, boy, the world is beautiful. The way God creates it. I'm coming from a Christian home, and my parents always taught me about the Creator God, and whatever I saw out there confirmed His majestic work. I wanted to be part of it. But I had my dream, and maybe it wasn't God's dream at all. Coming to the West, after crossing the Sahara, I came to a place called Benin. And the people I met there and the children, it was all very, very nice and very exotic. I've never seen things like that before. And I thought, wow, another beautiful place, much different than the Sahara itself. And then I learned about other gods. Now, the God I believed in created heaven and earth in 6 days. And He rested on the Sabbath day. It's something that was grabbable. Scripture came alive to me. But when I met these cultures... Now, these are altars, and you see creatures that have been slaughtered and put on top. People aggressively reacted on my photography. They don't want their gods to be captured. And I learned about that we are living in a diverse world. And if you go throughout Africa, you'll see that almost everywhere. There are tendencies of worshiping other gods, no matter where they come from. And the real gods seem to be far, far away. At the end of the trip, and I call it a desire to live. At the end of the trip, really, I felt very uncomfortable. And it was a Tuesday night. I was in my bed laying there, and I felt something's wrong with my body. It started becoming headache, and it started shaking. It went worse and worse and worse and worse. And I was on my bed laying there, totally uncontrolled of what's happening to my body. And it jumped up and down this very shaggy bed I had. And I thought, that is it. The fever went up to like 42 degrees. Everyone surrounding me tried to help me, but it seemed to be impossible. And at that very moment, it reminded me that my parents taught me to pray. Sometimes situations that have to happen before you actually think about God. And I folded my hands and said, Lord, if you really exist, if you do exist, you must help me now. And still my body was jumping up and down on that bed. And I knew that was the very last moments of my life. And I said, God, if you really exist, you must help me now. Because in a few minutes, it's going to be too late. Believe it or not. Before I said amen, I was as healthy as I'm here right now. Can you believe it? Honestly. No more shaking whatsoever. It was gone, just instantly gone. And I said, what a powerful God I'm serving. I want to honor Him. I want to do everything in my power to present my love and the talents that may be there to give Him to the Lord. And my desire to live became new. And I said, that is it. But... there was an encounter. I came back from Africa, lived my life, and eventually, at the very year the Berlin Wall fell, I finished my apprenticeship, everything, my studies, the music, and so on, and I went and took a flight to Australia. Finally, here I am. Went down to Melbourne in the south, took a bus up to the north, and for some reason, I stopped in a place called north of Brisbane. And I went out the bus. I don't know why, but there I was, and I went to church the next day. In church, it was in 1989, I met a few people, among them one family from Germany. They have just escaped from

Africa coming to Australia because of the political situation. And they talked to me in German, which I really loved after about 6 weeks traveling. And I said, well, what are you doing here? And they told me a little bit about their problems. And I said, that's fine. And someone gave me an apartment, and another German, and he said, you can stay here as long as you want, for free. Oh, wonderful. As a young boy, you know, quite interesting. Have all your freedom. And that's what I did. Moved in on a Sabbath night, and Sunday I was sitting there reading The Great Controversy when I heard that voice through the window. Australia's quite hot a place. And she said, Henry. I said, oh, you are. Okay. Would you like to come to join us? That was the family I met on the day before. And I said, whoa, I got all my freedom here. Why should I join? But I knew they had four kids. And I said, well, if she starts cooking every day for those kids, they may have some leftovers for me. I better join in. I get my daily food. And I did. I joined this family for 4 weeks. And during some time later, the guy started speaking to me about some amazing experiences. And he announced that he's actually coming from South Africa. All right. Didn't know anything about it. Never been there. And it started opening up an interesting story to me, 1989. And finally, he spoke about a very interesting and crazy guy, an amazing guy, to be honest. I said, what's his name? He said, Professor Veit. Never heard of it. Who is he? He's a scientist. Uh-huh. Okay. But he opened up his story, and he told me all details. And you know who that guy was? The very carpenter. The very carpenter. Walter knows him very well. And you, who have ever heard the life story of Walter, knows about that person. I lived with him for 4 weeks. Didn't know anything about Professor Veit and his knowledge and the tool he's going to become for the Lord. So I left. Went up around Australia, loved the unbelievable landscape. There it was, the freedom to roam and not only travel Australia, but go to many places around planet Earth and really tried to see as much as I can. Well, that's me with a little bit longer hair, still the same beard, a little gray today. But I met all creatures out there hunting sharks here in the South Pacific. And there it was, and thought, life is great. Absolutely wonderful. And that's the life I lived out there, trying to cover as much of planet Earth. But to be honest, I was not always in the church. And I wanted to do it my way. And on one of these trips to the South Pacific, I met two guys. And they said, hey, you want to come along? South Pacific. Where? I'm going to Canada, they said. Canada. So what are you doing there? Are we going to build a raft and we'll go on the Yukon River and we'll drive down on our own built raft 750 kilometers all the way to Alaska? I said, oh, wow, that sounds great. I'm a young boy, freedom to roam. I said, I'm coming. I came to Vancouver. Didn't know anything about amazing discoveries. Nothing. But they were there already. So I joined in the trip. We got up there, and it was a wonderful time building the raft, going down the river. And as we ended up somewhere down the road, we came to a place called Dawson City. And Dawson City, some of you, many know. And we stopped there, and the two boys, of course, they weren't Adventists, and they sometimes had their smoke. I accepted most of it, but then they said, well, we're going to stay here a little while because there was a wigwam. I don't know. It's a tent, an Indian tent. And in the tent, they met the other guys, girls. I said, hey, guys, you want to move on? Come on. Let's go to Alaska. Wasn't that our goal? But they had other interests. I waited for 3-4 days. I thought that should be enough. Wasn't. The guys, I don't know what happened. We split. They just stayed. I took my stuff. I went hitchhiking to Alaska, and there I was sitting in a four-wheel drive that picked me up. I was still young, unexperienced, and all of a sudden I felt the hand of the driver on my leg. I said, boy, what is going on here? And I just instantly said, let me out here. Totally devastated. It was around 1:30 a.m. The sun doesn't set in June. And I was there saying, what are you doing here? What are you doing here? And I was completely off. And all of a sudden, another car stopped with an Indian guy.

And he said, where are you going, man? Because I was walking with my huge backpack and the camera equipment down the road. And he said, you want me to bring you somewhere? I said, I'd love to. Do you know the Adventist church? And you know? He said, yes, I know it. I'll bring you there. So I got there very early in the morning. It was about 4:30 by the time I got there. And I was putting up my tent right here. I took that picture from Google today. And I put my tent right here under the trees. I hadn't had a picture, never photographed it. It was not worth it because I knew and then didn't know I ever going to tell the story. So I put my tent up, and early in the morning, like 11 o'clock, I heard these church hymnal songs. I woke up, said, oh man, it's 11 o'clock. I walked in the church trying to grab, and the door opened, and a hand came out reaching out, good morning, brother. And there I said, oh, good morning. And I didn't have brushed my teeth yet. He looked at me, no worries. And he pushed me into the church, and he introduced me to everyone. I said, oh, well, I'm welcome, right? Yeah, okay, you got to speak now. And I said a few words, still unwashed. My breath was awesomely bad. I just said hello, and these guys invited me to stay for more than 4 weeks. I made some money, worked with these people, wonderful people, totally amazing. It was the beginning of a relationship that I thought gonna last forever. But then I did my own thing again, coming back to Germany. You know, you forget about all these experiences once in a while, don't you? How God led. It was such a wonderful time. And pieces were there, but I didn't know where to go to. And I was caught up again in business. Everything seemed to work perfectly. I was successful. And it was amazing to earn money in Germany and being creative and working with huge companies. And life seemed to be perfect again. I had a dream. God had also a dream. I went wherever I wanted. Just traveled around the whole world while I did business, went to wonderful places. This is Mallorca Island, went there several times, saw some of the culture of the places, everything. But within me, I was missing something. You know what it was? Australia. I was missing home. I wanted to return. I did successfully work for numerous big companies in Germany, made a lot of money. Didn't know what for, but it ran well. But I was missing home. So in 2005, I decided, by that time I had a girlfriend, that we should start traveling the world again. Not only the world, but surely Australia, because I wanted to present her the very country I love so much. I wanted her to see and get infected as I was. And I don't know what in the row what trip it was to Australia, but something big happened. We went to a camp meeting. We had beautiful plans. And I never met that guy. I saw him, other people presenting messages by the time 80 Germany got hold of him, and I heard there's 80 Canada or international, and he gave lectures, all sorts of vegetarian and vegan foods. Oh no, not for me. I never knew how much impact the message of him could have. I didn't know until 2005. And so I went to Australia with my girlfriend. We traveled there, and then some friends said, you guys want to come along? We've got a camp meeting in Queensland. Oh, sounds great. Yeah, sure. It's an Advent camp meeting. It's called Big Camp. And we went. But I wasn't really sure whether I should stay the whole thing. They had powerful speakers there. Walter wasn't there. And I stayed for a few days. And then I said to my girlfriend, you know what? I've come here to photograph the country because actually I was preparing to really live in Australia. And at least I want to do a book of Australia. And it was a Thursday when I left her at the camp meeting, and I told her, let's meet on Sunday when the camp meeting is over, and I'll come back after the weekend to see you at my friend's place. Friday morning, I walked up with my camera on a beautiful location next to the shore, and it was a brand new, very expensive camera, like in Canadian dollars, about $7,500. And I had it on my shoulders, and I walked up there long before sunrise, and I heard that funny noise. And I turned around, and it was the wrong direction, looked here,

And the camera fell off the tripod, got disconnected and just fell and looked. And bang, it smashed next to the ocean. I was devastated. I thought, okay, it's a Japanese manufacturer. I don't want to call out his name. I went down there, picked up the camera, and was pieces. All pieces. I not only had that camera, but it was my only digital camera. I had a big analog camera to take these panoramic shots. So I was forced to return to the camp meeting. Friday night, I stood there to her complete surprise. So what are you doing here? So, well, that and that happened. She said, oh boy, what do you want to do now? Well, I called the company and things will be all right. We'll get a replacement. So I said, oh, we may as well join the Sabbath together. I said, we must. Sabbath night, after a beautiful day, the president of the union picked up a paper and he said, 3,000 people. We do not recommend, but we don't want to hold you back either. Walter Veit is in town. We looked at each other. We both knew the name. We prepared our trip across the Simpson Desert. Everything was set. And we looked at each other, not saying a single word, but agreeing we should go there. And we did. Next day we went. We went the day after. We met Sonica and Walter, barely talking to one another. Just knew that is the guy that Williams, the carpenter, has told me about so many years ago. And there he was speaking. Great messages, creation, evolution, wonderful things. But I wasn't there yet. Sabbath, the last sermon. And he said something we all have heard before. If you have any talent, give it to the Lord. It touched me that day. It touched me so hard that I said, okay, what is it, Lord? And we just went on. We had to leave Australia after a few months because the six-month visa was over. And right after the meeting, when we continued, we said to those friends that I wanted to pick her up, they said, you know, guys, if you go travel, why don't you take the DVDs of that guy? I said, you have DVDs? Yeah, there's a series called Total Onslaught. Oh, really? Copy it. Sorry, AD, we copied all of them. And we took him along, and every night we watched one. Every night. And it hit us. I completely understood the plan of salvation. It dawned me what God really wants, but I wasn't quite there yet. And so we had to leave Australia after another few months traveling in Australia. And we went to New Zealand. And it was November 9 when I woke up. And there was this idea, this vision, do a project to honor my name. All right. What is it, Lord? Do a project to honor my name. Well, I said to my wife, God wants me to do a project. What is it, a book of Australia? No, I don't think so. Is it a book about creation? You should think about that. And I said, no, it's a movie about creation. But I wasn't sure how to get there because I have never filmed, really. Only did photographs around the whole planet Earth. I thought, amazing, a movie about creation. That was the idea. Well, we said, you know, if we're going to get really serious, we have to marry. That's an application to young people. We traveled

Send me all the information you have about yourself. And he married us. And that was in 2007 at a very little tiny place in Bludenz, Germany. The day before, we had beautiful temperatures, about 31. And then we started traveling together to a place you could imagine back there, Scandinavia. No, it's not Canada. It looks pretty similar. But we went to Scandinavia. And it was wonderful to spend time there. We came back. It was 2008. The idea was still there to do the movie. And I was so successful, even after the trip, coming back from all these months of traveling in Australia and New Zealand. And while traveling there, I had all my pictures that I previously took in Australia, 10,000 pictures. I had all the pictures I did first time ever in Africa, because when she left, I left Australia, went back to New Zealand and went to Africa, and I stopped there in Namibia to spend time with my brother and my nephew, photographing the wildlife of Africa for a movie called The Creation. It was beautiful. You wouldn't believe the images that I shot. And I was there saying, God, you're providing wonderful. And 24 hours before sunset, before the departure, I took all the stuff and put it in my car. 56 DVDs packed with images. And we went to a shopping center to get biltong. You know biltong? Meat. It tasted beautifully those days. I wouldn't touch it today. But I ate it. And we were gone for about an hour and a half. And when I came back, the car radically was opened by thieves. And all my pictures are gone. All is gone. Thousands and thousands of shots. I said, Lord, is that your answer? Is that what you want? I had a dream, and so had God. I said, man, what am I going to do now? Because I don't have these pictures anymore. I wanted to do a creation movie. And I thought I can use the pictures for animation or whatever. But God had a different plan. So when I came back, God said to me, now the time has come, 2008. But I said, Lord, that product will never be finished if you don't take away my customers. And a voice said to me, pray about it. Pray about what? Some more time. Now you have to understand, I made around, which was a lot for a young person, more than 200,000 a year. That's a lot of money. I had responsibilities for people and for myself, and I was married, and I had a wife. We didn't want and have children. She's a midwife. She delivers enough of them. But, you know, I said, should I? And I kneeled down, and I prayed and said, Lord, if you really want that project to become reality, you have to take away all my customers. You know what happened? Within 6 months, 25,000 people lost their jobs. All were gone. These were my customers. Huge companies, which I don't want to call the name now, but they all lost their jobs. Say, what? What did I do? I really asked myself the question, is that possible? No sign whatsoever that these companies could get ruined. Not at all. I tell you the truth. They were all gone. Wiped off the ground of business. And I was there, had saved so much money, and never asked for a single donation because the money was there. And I wanted to have an independent project. I don't want anyone to know what I was doing and only want to control what I was doing. That much freedom. I have given up my life for a marriage. I added a lot. But at that project, nobody shall interfere. What a prayer it was. It was a request to God, and I found that pearl, really. You remember the biblical story? Sold everything he had. What a prayer it was, and I just couldn't believe it. God, you really answered that prayer. That is amazing. But then I was free to do the project. But I needed extra confirmation. And I went to Switzerland right after. And you shouldn't do things like that. But I said, Lord, I'm going to open up the Bible now. And then I'll put my finger on a page, wherever it is, and you speak to me. And I did. Just pointed to that text. Go now to your own people who were brought here as prisoners. Speak to

them, tell them, here is what the Lord and King says. Speak to them, whether they listen or not. Why was it important to me? You do not believe the rejection. Humbly rejection, opposition from the highest leader you imagine. There was a little guy, not known in church except for his trumpet playing and all that. And all of a sudden, you are confronted with the leaders because you're doing a creation project. What's the story? Why not? Isn't that the message we should share? Isn't that? And I saw another angel flying in the midst of heaven, having the everlasting gospel to proclaim to those that dwell on the earth. God, creator. That's an Advent message, isn't it? But the opposition was awesome. Just couldn't believe it. And slowly but surely, I learned that it was connected to many things in my life and the person I dealt with and, of course, my own vision of doing something to help for the mission of the church. I'm not blaming anyone, but this was the situation. I had to learn and deal with it. And all of a sudden, it became alive. 2010. It was 2009 in October. I called Sonika and Walter. It was October 3. And I said, Walter, the movie is about to be ready in a couple months. Would you come to be the key speaker? He said, yes, same thing as the wedding. He didn't wait for a second. I said, really? You want to be the key speaker? Yes, I'll come. And he came. The day after, an incident happened in the lives of Walter and Sonika Veit, where a destructive thing happens to Sonika. The day after. It was a very difficult situation for the couple. Not knowing whether Walter can really leave 3 months later to come to Germany in January 2010 to participate in the tour, but the guys managed to do everything possible. And he came, and we did the project, and we went to 8 different places, and we had more than 10,000 viewers. Outstanding, never seen anywhere in Germany or any other place, especially in combination with that name. When the creation means die Schöpfung, which means created, there is an intelligent being behind all that. We're not talking about coincidence or anything like that. People still flocking in. We had presentations where the people, Walter can confirm, laying under the screen like that, looking up there because there was no space. We had a presentation in Austria where the hall was booked for 700 people. About 15 minutes before the presentation started, the guy who runs the place came and said, we've got a problem. And I was facing the audience with my back and I said, what is your problem? He said, we have no more space. Are you kidding? I turned around. It was packed. 733 people in there. I said, oh, what are we going to do? I have to lock the room. People are floating in. At 7 o'clock, they locked the room. There was 1 kilometer of traffic jam out there. People hitting, smashing the screen, wanted to come in. In the hall, we had 1,250 people. 700 plus seats. Oh, what is going on? I just couldn't believe it. And the creation became alive. We went touring around in January with Walter with numerous experiences. And then he left and he said, that's it. It's not going to be successful anymore. Having him as a key speaker, not as a key speaker, is going to create a problem. But we recorded him. And we announced it the very same style and went out. And 43,000 people came in fall. Walter wasn't there. I said, what's going on? And then the invitations came in from everywhere. And you see that hall? That's in the Netherlands. Can you imagine the Netherlands being a complete atheistic country? There is even among the church a doubt if there is a six-day creation whatsoever. And we had a beautiful tour there with many thousand people coming. And I returned back home. This was a year after. And I said, wow, God, you have blessed. And a phone call came in. And I said, Johan, my friend from the Netherlands, Johan de Boer, what do you want? He said, I want you to come back. There is a presentation of 1,500 people in a summer camp of an evangelical church. 1,500 people, you got to be crazy. We can never fill that up in summer. I said, yes, you should come. I can't. Yes, you must. You can do it yourself. You've got the screen, you've got the speakers, you've got everything. No, you must come.
Now, this is our setup, as you see here. The technique and the huge

screen, 10 meters in width, 5 meters high, 2x1 format. I went to the Netherlands again, and I said, Lord, can you ever fill that room in the summertime? God can. Packed. Unbelievable. The people flocked in. And then at the end of the presentation, the pastor went on stage, an evangelical guy, and he spoke, you guys have heard about the Sabbath? Have you heard that? If you have any questions, talk to me. I confirm. I said, wow, the Netherlands. How is that possible? Unbelievable. I was amazed of what's happening in Holland and in Italy and in many other places. It just went round like a wildfire. I could not believe. And then a phone call came in. Someone from Sweden called me. And he said, Henry, could you come? We've got a 5-year celebration. The key speaker will be Ted Wilson. Ted Wilson? Okay. When is that going to be? In January. Okay, 6 months after his election. January 2011. I went back to Sweden. And during the time I was there with my wife, we had the dream in 2007 to buy a small Swedish home. And we wanted to go there to do our summer holiday or whenever, if possible, a few more times a year. But the movie was so expensive. I took all and everything I had gladly to push it into the project. No donations. I didn't want them. And everything was just constructed with my own money, and nobody had any control but me. And then the phone call came in. I went, presented a movie in Sweden, Malmö, and it was a Friday night. And the next, it was Friday night. On Sunday morning, I took one of the copies of the movie, especially made for the president, just to hand it over and to tell him, this is the movie, by the way. He sat on Friday night with his wife, Nancy, on the top row watching what we did. He didn't know we're going to present the movie. He turned around to me as I was about to give him the DVD, and he said, why don't you take a room? What? A room. I want to meet you. I said, well, for a 2 minutes talk, why should we have a room? You go and get a room. I said, okay. I just spoke to my friends, and they said, Wilson wants us to have a room. He came in, he closed the door, he kneeled down in prayer, and he opened up to me a concept that I could not believe. As the Holy Spirit prepared him to say what he did. And he said, I want this project to be a worldwide project, and it should come under the banner of Tell the World. And I could not believe the scale that is opening up to me. Said, a worldwide projection of the creation movie? How is that possible? How? I mean, it was done for my local church together with Walter, yes, to travel around with Amazing Discoveries Europe and to present it and to have other people understand about creation. But on a worldwide scale, I would never imagine that would happen. The phone rang. It was on my answering machine. I came home. Hi, Henry. Message. Some guys here will laugh now, especially the Brazilians. Hi, Harry. This is Williams Costa Jr., Communication Department of the General Conference. I want to speak to you. Call me back. Bang. That's as short as... Say, what? Call again. Listen again. Listen again. Listen again. I said, the General Conference called me. They want to talk to me about a movie? And he said, when I called him, where's your next presentation? I said, it's in Berlin. I'm coming. You are coming. All right. He came in. He saw the presentation and he was amazed. And he said, let's do it properly. And he organized an orchestra, professionals. And we went to Prague, beautiful city of musicians. And 120 musicians professionally never saw the script. Put it up. The orchestrators did a wonderful work and then started playing. The music that was created by a young Adventist, age 21, never whatsoever had any idea of what he was doing. He wasn't even agreeing to it because it was too big for him. I said, well, why don't you try? And he did, and now he's there, tears running down in the big hall of that auditorium. And when he sees 120 professionals playing his very music that he composed, can you imagine what's happening to him? What an experience it was. Lord, what are you doing here? Where do you want that thing to go?

It went and went and went, and today we've got 30 languages. I cannot recall too many how many countries I have been. Millions of people have seen it. What a blessing it was. I thought, I cannot understand. God, what you're up to. We went back to Sweden, my wife and me, and we said, after so many years, and I'm telling the rest of the story very quickly now, because the time is running. We went back to Sweden to do the 10th year of our honeymoon, 2017. The year we started producing The Earth Between Light and Darkness. Walter came in, flying in from Canada. We were in Sweden just shortly before, and we never thought about Sweden again. It was gone since Wilson was there. We didn't return at all. No time. We worked hard. My wife and me were mission leaders of our church in Germany, Marienberg. She was there for working for AD for 8 years in Germany. And I was busy running around with the tour and presenting the creation to so many people. And then we had really a dream. I mean, it was summer, just before our very wedding day on the 21st of June. And a guy came, we knew, and he said, listen, you guys had a dream 10 years ago. Didn't you want to come to Sweden? And I said, yes, we wanted to come to Sweden. But it's over today. We're so busy. No need. But in Iceland, the idea was captivating because we both understood that that might be God's plan. We didn't know yet, but when we left that guy and called him crazy because bringing up such an idea, we left for our actual honeymoon and we did the same tour again as we did 10 years ago. And more we're thinking, oh, how would that be to go to Sweden, really? Why not, really? I mean, I can work from anywhere in the world, but what are we going to do there? Doing production, okay. And she said, yeah, I could work as a midwife. Yeah, true. And when we get home, we started reading the book from Ellen White, and we realized that is not an option. It's not an option to stay in the cities. It's not. You have to go to prepare. You have to go country. It's probably not for everyone, but we realized that's the calling for us. And we went and searched and everything, and we prayed like never before. I believe that were the earnest prayers I had since the Creation Project. And then God gave us this place. It's small, it's wonderful, it's in the middle of the forest. And here we are, focusing on mission. What are we up to? We wanted to reach the people. We wanted to go into the field of Sweden. I'm announcing that. Maybe someone from Sweden hears it. No problem. That's our aim. We wanted to work closely together with Amazing Discovery to build up AD Scandinavia. To work in Sweden, Iceland, Denmark, Finland, and Norway. To do whatever we can in our power to focus on mission and bring these people the truth. And while speaking here, possibly one person is listening, which is Bengt Dalef in Sweden. He was searching the truth, but not really. He was searching for a certain answer of questions in his life. And he went on YouTube searching, as many over here like Malcolm does. But there was something in the sideline always kicking in. A guy from South Africa said, no, rejecting no religion. No, but finally he clicked on that video. Bang. He couldn't get enough. More and more and more and more. And today he's baptized. Seventh-day Adventist. Strong believer. Doing health classes in Sweden. Totally convinced of the Advent message. Wonderful person and personality, a person I dearly work together with, and we've got great plans. But to be able to really accomplish in human thinking what we're planning, we have to do multiplication. We would love to have people like you coming and listening and being identifying with the message. It's not always the case in the churches, and I'm not complaining. We are all lukewarm in one or the other point, but how can we reach Sweden with 1,200 people in the church left at all?

And a leadership that probably wants to do it right in their way, but I'm not complaining, but there is a hope and a proclamation of the three angels' message. If that's not going to be proclaimed, nothing's going to happen. True? It's lacking. I want to be part of the mission together with AD in Sweden. We are still in the process of building up the place, changing the windows and, you know, furnishing, making nice. That building already is missing to the left. It's replaced with a carport. And here we are. And it's a dream. It's almost like here. I admire this place, really. So wonderfully quiet. I don't know who looked out the window this morning and saw the steam coming up from the lakes. Oh, it's so beautiful. We don't have a lake there, but we have forests, and the steam's coming up after rain in the evening. We've got a dirt track of 1.5 kilometers, which is about 1 mile, going to the place. And it's a tough time in winter. We don't have a tractor yet. We're saving on it to get one to clean up the road to be able to go back to civilization. But it's going to be a beautiful time there once everything is solved. We are still in the process. But while doing that, I'm working at home, creating documentaries that I've shot with Walter, and it is a blessing to sit there. That's my office. See the four windows up there? That is my office. I'm looking out on the southern side. It's a little snow and ice on it, but that's fine. It's cold. Someone asked the question yesterday, who's heating with wood? We do. Lots. And to chop wood and to make it right, it's heavy work, you know. I leave it to other people. Now I have to do it myself, but it's beautiful, really. It's so quiet and tranquil out there. And we love it, love to be there. That picture is just a few hours old. I've requested that from a few friends living with us at the moment from Switzerland, in the process to come to Sweden, feeling the call of God to go up there to support the work, to be part of a greater movement reaching out to the people. What did Walter say? You remember? 86% of atheists in that country? He's very right. How can we reach them? Multiplication. And that caterpillar is currently doing something I was waiting for a long time. We moved there October last year. And we got the promise, the guys will come. In Sweden, everything takes a little longer. They're slow motion guys. But you see that green stuff? You know what that is? Fiber. It's coming in these days. And there's only a few hundred meters away from our home. It'll be there by the time I'm returning back home on September 22nd. And then we have fiber, and we can start working and bring the message out. We do translations for AD. Bengt is so capable of translating all the products from AD into the Swedish language with subtitles. They are so capable over there speaking the English language that we still need the subtitles for the elderly generation. And that is what we're doing. Connect them with Jesus, doing courses. We have a church planted with about 8 to 10 people almost regularly coming. We have one further north that was planted recently by another group. Can you imagine within 1 year, 2 churches on the west coast of Sweden, about 2 and 3.5 hours north of Gothenburg, where to us it was the closest church, 2 hours. Not used to that, but over there you have to get used to it. But I hope there will be more in future. Now, for us, it is a dream to be out countryside, and we felt the call, and we still feel the confirmation of God wanting us to go there. And we want to thank you for supporting what we're doing there. And I had a twisted perspective. It was something that I had a dream, but God had a dream also. And looking back, in short, what God did in my life is outstanding. And just a few minutes ago, I received a message from Daniel Pell. He saw the presentation from yesterday, and he wished he'd be here. Many of you know him. And I'm connected with these people in Scandinavia now. And they'll come and we'll do productions. And the concept is already finished, for them to be recorded with their talents for amazing discoveries. You all will see that in the near future, and much, much more. I had a dream, and God had a dream. Sometimes and many times in my life, it was twisted, a twisted perspective. It was almost like a fight against
darkness and light.

quite, as we stated in the documentary, the Earth that's coming out soon. Don't you have a twisted reality and perspective sometimes? Or is all clear in your life? If that's the case, I'm going to move to Canada to be connected to you. It's true. We all have it. Anyhow, again, what I shared yesterday, when I discovered that for myself, the word is near you, it is in your mouth and in your heart. That is the message concerning faith that we proclaim. That's what we're going to do with Amazing Discoveries. I did not know in Australia when I stepped out that bus in Labrador, north of Brisbane, that I'm going to enter the Seventh-day Adventist Church on a Sabbath day, meeting a family that told me about a man in South Africa who just got converted to the Advent faith. Little I know that one day God connects us and that he is the one chosen by God to speak that message on Sabbath morning. If you have a talent, give it to God. Time's running out, he said. And I've heard it before. But then it really touched me. And it still does today. And I'm thankful for everything that happened and being able to work with him, with AD, and having the chance to use the talents God has given me to proclaim the three angels' message. God bless you. Amen.

0: It's no shocker that the timeless tale of Peter Pan has some pretty questionable content that kids just shouldn't be exposed to. Moral messages such as, I never want to grow up.
1: Come with me, we'll never, never have to worry about grown-up things again.
0: I do whatever I want.
2: I won't grow up.
3: I must grow up.
2: I don't want to go to school.
3: I don't want to go to school.
2: Just to learn to be a parrot.
3: Just to learn to be a parrot.
2: Recite a silly rule.
0: It's okay to kill.
4: Have you come to kill me, Peter?
0: Pedophilia. Remember, Peter Pan is named after the Greek god of sexual deviance, rape, and torture. We'll get to that in just a moment. But what you might not be aware of is just how dark the origin of the story truly is. You might just want to rethink exposing any young impressionable mind to its rebellious influences. The story was originally written by James Matthew Barrie in 1860. He lost his 13-year-old brother in an ice skating accident, and his mother never fully recovered mentally from the incident. She would even dress up J.M. Barrie as his brother to pretend that the boy still lived. Upon growing up, Barrie becomes a writer, and in 1891 marries actress Mary Ansell, a marriage that was, in the words of his colleagues, never consummated. Mary has an affair with another writer, and the marriage is shattered by divorce.

appropriate manner. One such letter was written to Michael on his 8th birthday. I wish I could be there with you and your candles. You can look on me as one of your candles, the one that burns badly, the greasy one that is bent in the middle. But still, hooray, I'm Michael's candle. I wish I could see you putting on the redskin clothes for the first time. Dear Michael, I'm very fond of you, but don't tell anybody. According to the Greek myths, Pan is known for his sexual perversion. This is perhaps the reason why the modern depictions of him in cartoons and movies show him corrupting the female characters. Pan's appearances in films such as The Chronicles of Narnia are simply eerie. When Mr. Tumnus takes Lucy back to his place and serves her a hallucinogenic drink, he begins to play the Pan pipes and she passes out.

0: When she wakes up, Mr. Tumnus is crying. Why? Did he do something shameful that made him afterwards cry? Pan's appearance in the overtly satanic film Pan's Labyrinth once again shows Pan preying upon an innocent young girl. Disney's whitewashed version of the character has toned down the sexual perversion but still retains the devil-like attributes, enticing the little girl to leave her parents' authority.
1: Imagine a world.
0: And to go to a place where there's no rules.
1: Like nothing you've ever seen. A world where you'll never have to grow up or grow old. Come with me. All you have to do is leave home behind. But you can never come back. Never.
2: Never is an awfully long time.
0: There's only one thing you have to do. Leave home behind and you can never come back. It's the same lie that Lucifer told the angels in heaven. Don't you want to go to a place where you never have to follow the rules? All you have to do is leave home behind, and you can never, ever come back. Pan's friends, not accidentally called the Lost Boys, inhabit this island called Neverland, where selfishness and do what thou wilt is the rule of the day. Kind of sounds similar to a story where a bunch of pirates, or can we say lost angels, inhabit an island in space, perhaps called Planet Earth? Michael Jackson was so obsessed with the story of Peter Pan that he ended up building his own private theme park in his backyard and called it Neverland. Like Barry, Jackson seemed to have an infatuation with the sexual deviant god Pan, as depicted in the artwork hanging in his music studio. The painting has Jackson surrounded with naked little boys and girls while he is holding the Pan pipes. His ranch is full of sculptures of little boys and girls, and the flag and the logo for the Neverland Ranch is of a little boy. Coincidence? You be the judge. Needless to say, Disney is simply repackaging this dark tale. In fact, many Disney classics are based upon extremely dark books. Entertainment Tonight wrote an entire article outlining the origin of some of these beloved stories. Don't get lured into the darkness of Pan. Don't expose yourself to this rebellious spirit.
3: Now kneel.
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0: Instead, open your Bible and behold the greatest story ever told. One of salvation from selfishness and eternal destruction. A story that has the happiest ending of all, a returning home to the gift of eternal life. Now that is something worth believing in. As always, remember to pray for these people who make these movies. We're all in need of a Savior. And like the Apostle Peter tells us in 2 Peter 3:9, the Lord is not slack concerning his promise, as some men count slackness, but is long-suffering to usward, not willing that any should perish, but all should come to repentance.